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0: AI once again sinks the markets. We hear more about today's activities on Wall Street from stocks reporter Seth Soutelle reporting from New York City.
2: A sell-off for AI winners got worse and pulled stock markets lower worldwide. The S&P 500 fell 1% Friday. The index closed out its first losing week in the last three and only its third since March. The Dow lost 406 points. That's about 0.8%. The Nasdaq Composite sank 1.4%. Nvidia was the heaviest weight on the market and fell 2.2%. The worries about whether AI stocks have shot too high dragged down Asian markets even more sharply. Oil prices jumped again on worries about the war with Iran. The yield on the 10-year treasury eased to 4.55%. Seth Soutelle, New York.
0: News and analysis available at townhall.com. From Washington, I'm Keith Peters reporting. A Danish police officer and two others have been shot, including the suspected perpetrator. Correspondent Charles de Ledesma reports.
3: The shooting occurred in Nørresundby in the North Jutland region in northern Denmark. The injuries were serious, a spokesperson for the regional police said in a statement posted on Facebook. Police received a report of a fire in an industrial area of the city and rushed to the scene, Danish broadcaster DR reports. The officers were met with gunshots and they returned fire. It wasn't immediately clear whether the police officer was shot by the suspect or injured in friendly fire. Police add that the shooting was over by 3 p.m. local time, but the investigation would continue. I'm Charles de Ledesma.
0: Andy Burnham has been officially declared the leader of Britain's governing Labour Party, clearing his final hurdle to taking office as Prime Minister next week. More on these stories at townhall.com.
4: This is Carol Platt-Liebau for townhall.com. A new Pew Research Center survey contains a shocking finding. Nearly half of Muslim Americans view Hamas favorably. That's right, Hamas, the terrorist group responsible for murdering at least 46 Americans and taking others hostage on October 7th, 2023. Overall, 44% of Muslim American respondents expressed a favorable opinion of Hamas. This disturbing trend coincides with an increasingly assertive Islamist presence across the United States. In parts of Brooklyn, amplified calls to prayer now ring out from mosques beginning at 5 a.m. They include the declaration, "There is no God but Allah." Religious liberty is a cherished American freedom, but it's time to realize that many Islamists view such public displays not simply as religious expression, but as symbols of cultural and political ascendancy here in America.
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12: I don't think in my career that I ever thought I'd be talking about psychedelic drugs. The industry got a major boost as the Food and Drug Administration issued new guidance outlining how companies should design clinical trials and develop psychedelic-based medicines. The move does not mean psychedelic drugs are approved for medical use, but it represents a significant step toward bringing a new class of mental health treatments closer to the mainstream. The FDA said that it is supporting the development of psychedelic medicines for serious mental health conditions while emphasizing that these drugs must meet the same safety and efficacy standards of traditional medicines. For investors, the announcement reignites interest in a group of speculative biotech companies that have spent years developing treatments based on compounds such as psilocybin, the active ingredient in psychedelic mushrooms, MDMA-related therapies, ibogaine derivatives, that's I-B-O-G-A-I-N-E, and other serotonin-based psychedelic compounds. I know very little about psychedelic drugs. The potential market, though, is enormous. Depression, post-traumatic stress disorder, PTSD, addiction, and other mental health conditions affects hundreds of millions of people worldwide, and existing treatments do not work for every patient. The promise behind psychedelics is that some patients may experience rapid improvements after only a limited number of supervised treatments, potentially creating a new category of psychiatric medicine. Why does this matter for you? For decades, pharmaceutical companies focused on traditional antidepressants such as SSRIs, which often require daily use and can take weeks to show results. Psychedelic medicines represent a different model. Instead of taking a pill every day, some therapies are designed around a controlled dose of the drug, professional supervision, psychological support before, during, and after the treatment. The business opportunity is not just selling a drug. It could involve an entire treatment ecosystem, the medicine itself, specialized clinics, digital therapy platforms, patient monitoring systems, healthcare partnerships. That's why investors are watching the sector closely. So the FDA guidance gives companies more clarity on what regulators expect from psychedelic clinical trials, because psychedelics can produce powerful psychological effects. The FDA highlighted several unique challenges: designing proper clinical trials, measuring long-term benefits, monitoring safety, as well as managing the psychological effects, and finally determining the role of therapy alongside the drug. The agency emphasize that psychedelic medicines must still prove safety and effectiveness through rigorous studies, just like any other pharmaceutical product. This is important in my mind because some investors have viewed psychedelics as a shortcut to drug approval. The reality is a lot more complicated. A promising molecule does not guarantee a successful business. The biotech history is filled with companies that had exciting science but failed because of weak clinical data or safety concerns. Sometimes they failed because of manufacturing challenges or regulatory delays or lack of insurance coverage. The companies that everyone is watching, one of them got acquired this week, Atai Life Sciences. And I was preparing my notes for this

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2: 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They're focused on the 5-MeO-DMT. It's a psychedelic compound that may produce rapid effects. The compound's approach is that it could eventually lead to shorter treatment sessions compared with some other psychedelic therapies that may take more time. Investors right now are watching whether the company can demonstrate fast improvement or durable results or a practical treatment model. 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We all know people with anxiety, depression, and addiction. The company has attracted investor interest because of the potential size of the mental health market. However, like most psychedelic companies, success depends on clinical results and FDA approval. 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HELP! H-E-L-P. It's developing next-generation psychedelic compounds designed to improve treatment speed, safety, and scalability. The company's goal is to create medicines that can deliver therapeutic benefits while reducing some of the challenges associated with traditional psychedelic experiences. Cybin, ticker symbol H-E-L-P. So Big Pharma is watching, and Eli Lilly jumped in. 1 week before I recorded this, or actually 3 days before I recorded it, but dang it. The psychedelic opportunity is attracting attention from the big pharmaceutical companies. Potential winners may not be small biotech companies. Large companies could eventually enter the market through acquisitions, partnerships, licensing agreements. The two companies that I know have an interest, and again, this is not my area of expertise. I'm just doing this as a courtesy and learning myself about the industry. The two companies that are interested in psychedelics are Lilly and AbbVie. This is from my notes previous before the acquisition. They've got massive psychiatric medicine businesses and the financial resources to acquire promising technologies. Once the new drug category proves commercially viable, larger pharmaceutical companies will get involved, like a Merck and a Pfizer. I think so. The biggest question, is this the next biotech revolution? Psychedelic medicines has similarities to other major healthcare breakthroughs, including early investors in areas like biotech, immunotherapy, or GLP weight loss drugs. You were rewarded when promising science became successful commercial products. A lot of healthcare breakthroughs take much longer than investors expect. The science may work, the FDA may approve treatment, but the business model still has to succeed. So bottom line, the FDA guidance is an important milestone because it moves psychedelic medicines closer to being a legitimate pharmaceutical industry. It does not guarantee success, though. But it provides something the sector desperately needs, a clear regulatory path. The next few years could determine whether psychedelics become a revolutionary new category of mental health treatment or another biotech trend that fails to live up to expectations. The winners are likely to be the companies that combine strong science, successful clinical trials, and a realistic plan for delivering these treatments at scale. Who would ever have known psychedelics would be an investable product? You can always find me at Pints and Portfolios, as well as seminars. To learn where I'm going to be, when I'm going to be, check out my website, robblackshow.com. It's robblackshow.com.
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10: The number of stocks in the S&P 500 above their 200-day moving average continues to trend higher and is close to 70%. That's the highest level since February. This is not bearish action and suggests the surprise rally has legs. And yet it doesn't feel like that. That was a tweet today that I have to give credit to Ryan Dietrich. He's a market technician. Talk about the year-to-date on the stock markets. I'm going to get into today's action in just a minute. The Russell 2000 is up 18.3% for the year. The NASDAQ up 11.3% for the year. The S&P 500 up 9.8% for the year. And the Dow Jones Industrial Average up 8.62% for the year. Those are not bad numbers. And yet, summer feels like it's got something going on. Today, we wake up to another Chinese AI model deepening the chip sell-off in the United States, which I believe is going to be temporary. But you have to consult a broker advisor. You got to do what's right for you. One of the biggest stories on Wall Street this week was the continued weakness in semiconductor stocks as investors question whether the AI trade has gotten ahead of itself. Adding to the pressure was this morning new artificial intelligence models from China's Moonshot AI. The company unveiled Kimi K3, which is an open source large language model that claims outperforms some of the leading models from Anthropic and OpenAI on several benchmarks. If that sounds familiar, it should. Earlier, I guess about a year ago, I was going to say earlier this year, but it's more like a year ago, DeepSeek rattled investors by showing that powerful AI models could be built at a fraction of the expected cost. Now Moonshot AI is raising similar questions. Will AI become increasingly commoditized? And if so, are big tech companies overspending in the race for dominance? Now there's a couple ways of looking at this. Large language model players are XAI with Elon Musk, Anthropic, and OpenAI with ChatGPT. Then you get the hyperscalers who are going to host those large language models and host applications coming out of them on their web services, the Microsofts, Alphabet, Meta, and Amazon. Kimi K3 is this quarter's DeepSeek moment, according to CEO Daniel Newman from Futurum. Dan Ives, one of the Wall Street's most vocal tech and AI bulls, called it a white-knuckle moment akin to the DeepSeek sparked it when its short-lived sell-off in the markets saw early in 2025. Anthropic's Claude or OpenAI. Unlike Anthropic's Claude or OpenAI, ChatGPT's model families, Kimi K3 is open weight, which means enterprises can host it on their own servers or private cloud without paying Moonshot directly. Moonshot will release the full model weights on July 27. Enterprises have increasingly used open weight models for simple tasks to save on token costs. Now, token costs are, tokenization, usage of tokenization, still exploding. I'm not worried about AI. But China does bring in the question of, can they undercut us on prices to win? And the answer is, they could. If Kimi K3 can mimic the advanced U.S. models at a fraction of the cost, it begs the question about the sustainability of the entire AI investment boom, from Anthropic and OpenAI to the cloud providers and chipmakers who depend on them. This parallels the first DeepSeek moment on global attention. This is big. For a week last spring, we thought OpenAI might be toast. Better and cheaper tech simply means more adoption. Investors will hope history repeats itself. If so, AI adoption will grow. The closed source US models will retain market share and money will keep trickling down throughout the AI ecosystem. The risks to the best case scenario story are now clear, though. Chinese leader Xi Jinping underscored that point in a news conference today, endorsing the continued creation of open source AI models and criticizing the monopolization of AI development by any one country. The current tech unwind is rattling Asian markets as well as U.S. markets. But if this plunge plays out anything like the 2025 DeepSeek moment, chip stocks will bounce back. Upcoming big tech earnings could function as a catalyst for that rebound. They come up next week. Now, for the intoxicated that love the stock market on the way up, what goes up fast can come down even faster. It's a painful surprise. This is according to Investec's research, Claire Cantopolo. She flagged SpaceX's post-IPO plunge. The stock has shaved $1 trillion from its market capitalization at its peak. IBM is another example of a dramatic dive. The stock is on track for its worst weekly performance ever, with a decline of 26.6%. Other notable tech stocks that have taken a sharp downturn: Palantir, Netflix, Oracle, and Marvell. Taiwan Semiconductor Manufacturing just posted its fifth record-smashing quarter in a row, and the stock still fell. So right now, in the eyes of investors, it doesn't really matter that one of the world's most critical chip makers beat Wall Street's estimates across the board and lifted its outlook. What Taiwan Semiconductor Manufacturing did wrong was they talked about capital spending. Talking about their profit surge 77% to $22 billion. Management reiterated a demand for its product remains extremely robust. Taiwan Semiconductor Manufacturing raised its capital spending plans, though, as high as $64 billion for this year, up from the prior ceiling of $56 billion. It announced an additional $100 billion investment in Arizona. The negative market reactions fits the patterns. It's been the summer sector's problem, if you will, that we're starting to get more and more worried on how debt is being issued and how stocks are being issued to raise capital so that people buy more and more of the product to make more and more AI goods. Over half of the names in the NASDAQ 100 are now in a bear market territory from their peaks. More than a third of S&P 500 stocks are down on the year with an average decline of about 16%. Now, didn't I start this segment by telling you how the numbers on S&P 500 look pretty good? It's tech that's hurting right now. The number of stocks in the S&P 500 above their 200-day moving average continues to trend higher and is close to 70%, the highest level since February. That is not a bearish signal. SpaceX is under pressure today after Elon Musk-led company delayed its Starship mega rocket launch. He says he hopes to launch it in the next few days. They postponed the latest flight of its massive Starship rocket, super important to the stock that gets up in space safely soon. The delay is another reminder that developing the world's most powerful rocket is in a straight line. Every Starship launch is closely watched by investors. But for now, the delay appears to be a short-term setback rather than a major concern. But with Starship playing a critical role in SpaceX's long-term growth strategy, every launch carries enormous significance. Meta poached a top executive from Amazon's cloud division, Amazon Web Services, to help build out its data center infrastructure business. The hire shows the social media company is serious about monetizing its compute. Netflix is a drag on the market with its shares down 8%. They offered a weak third quarter outlook. The numbers were okay. Revenue increased 13%. They did a lot of stock buybacks, which is nice to see because that's the story that they're developing into. Essentially, anyone who wants Netflix has Netflix at this point in time. So getting new users is all about spending money on new shows. Netflix reaffirmed a rough doubling of its ad revenue to about $3 billion and said recent price changes in the U.S., Mexico, and Spain have tracked internal expectations, reinforcing that monetization is still improving, even if third quarter growth looks a little bit choppy. I got a big Pints and portfolio tomorrow, Saturday, 11:30 to 2 in Santa Clara. Sign up for it at robblackshow.com.
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14: I'm Charles Payne, and this is the Fox Business Report.
15: The major averages falling for the day and week, led by tech as AI spending fears slam the sector. The Magnificent Seven big cap tech stocks were mostly lower, led by Meta, Tesla, and Nvidia. Oil gushing to a 5-week high, fueling inflation fears, with West Texas Intermediate crude settling over $82 a barrel. The Dow down 407 points, the Nasdaq lower by 362, S&P 500 down 70. Intuitive Surgical was the S&P 500's worst performer, with its stock tumbling 14% after the healthcare robotics company reported earnings that beat analyst forecasts but failed to raise its outlook. Shares of Sweetgreen surged 14% and snapping a 4-day losing streak after another restaurant chain was linked to the parasite outbreak that has sickened thousands of people. That's your Fox Business Report. I'm Hillary Barsky, invested in you.
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10: This week I read a blog written by Scott Galloway, who's fairly negative on tech. He's a journalist. He's also a professor from NYU who's got a background in marketing and brands. He wrote a blog basically criticizing the humanoid robot hype, and he thinks it's getting way ahead of reality. So I took his idea and I started to run with some of my own research that I've done on robotics, trying to piece together Frankenstein, if you will, something for you to think about. It's going to be a little negative, I think. So if you've listened to some of the biggest names in technology, you would think humanoid robots are about to become as common as refrigerators. Galloway says he's not buying it. But when you start looking at the business side of it, let's do that. Kathy Wood, whose ARK Invests manages roughly $15 billion, recently predicted that humanoid robots will transform home life by 2028. That's an incredibly bold claim, considering ARK's own research has estimated that a humanoid robot is roughly 200,000 times more complex than a robotaxi, and robotaxis are still making autonomous driving mistakes. Elon Musk has been equally as ambitious. Just 2 years ago, he said Tesla would have an Optimus robots working in factories by 2025 and selling them to outside of the company by 2026. That hasn't happened. There are no reports of Optimus robots performing meaningful work across Tesla's manufacturing lines. Tesla hasn't begun widespread commercial deliveries to other businesses. But the predictions keep getting bigger and bigger. NVIDIA CEO Jensen Huang has called humanoid robotics one of the largest industries ever. He even suggests that we now know how to build these machines. The reality is a little different. Right now, around the world, roughly 50 companies are developing humanoid robots, but fewer than 10 have progressed beyond limited pilot programs. Even more telling, fewer than 10% of the humanoid robots built last year were deployed in real-time, real-world jobs. Most ended up in universities and research labs rather than factories, warehouses, hospitals, or homes. Even companies building these robots acknowledge the limitations. Chinese robotics company UbiTech has reported that its humanoid robots currently operate 30 to 50% less efficiently than human workers. That's hardly the productivity revolution that investors have been promised. This is where investors should separate great technology from great investments, and if you're going to have a position, it's going to have to go a little bit further out. I'm going to go over some of the stocks that look like the winners in robotics. But again, what will the adoption rate be? Tesla has argued that Optimus could eventually account for 80% of the company's value. Wow. Kathy Wood manages robotics-focused investment funds. NVIDIA sees robotics as another massive market for its AI chips. So all three of them have incredible reasons to hype robotics as sooner than later. On some levels, that actually works because you get venture capital believing, and then venture capital starts funding robotics companies. But you got to watch out for the hype. The AI robotics revolution, the next AI workload, could be physical rather than digital. We're looking for what are called AI workloads. And agentic coding has seen massive success on the enterprise level. What's the next thing? Who's going to make it? So we're looking for workloads, and one of those that combines who's going to make it and the workloads for AI, it's going to start getting into the brains of robots. Tesla is the obvious Optimus humanoid robot. NVIDIA, the robotic software platform. For industrial automation, you're looking at a company called ABB. 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Symbotic, ticker symbol SYM. And on the NASDAQ, there's a company that I think is the most uniquely positioned, Serve Robotics, ticker symbol SE. Now, keep in mind, though, that history suggests that consumers don't adopt every new technology overnight. If you take a look at robot vacuums, they've been on the market for nearly a quarter of a century, yet only about 15% of U.S. households own one. If you compare that with air fryers, which reached roughly two-thirds of American homes in a little more than a decade, if a relatively inexpensive robot vacuum still hasn't become a household necessity after 24 years, it's fair to ask how quickly families will spend tens of thousands of dollars on a humanoid robot. The forecast becomes even more aggressive when you take a look at research from Morgan Stanley, which I pulled together for this show maybe 3 months ago, 4 months ago on a Friday show. But Morgan Stanley predicts there could be 1 billion humanoid robots in use by 2050. To reach that number, the adoption would need to grow at roughly 69% compounded annual rate for 25 years. Far faster and far much longer than any smartphones. One of the fastest adopted technologies in history. Even Goldman Sachs, one of the Wall Street's more measured voices, estimates a humanoid robot market will serve about $38 billion in revenue by 2035. That's certainly a big chunk of business, but it's also smaller than today's global market for bed linens. Could humanoid robots eventually become a trillion-dollar industry? Absolutely. But investors have heard similar stories before. Self-driving cars, the metaverse, 3D televisions, consumer drones. They're all supposed to change the world much faster than they did. The lesson isn't to dismiss robotics. It's to recognize the difference between a compelling vision and a commercially proven business. Humanoid robots may someday reshape manufacturing, logistics, healthcare, and even our homes. But based on where the technology stands today, the future looks even much more likely to arrive in the 2030s or 2040s than in the next 2 to 3 years. For investors, it's important to remember that Wall Street often prices in tomorrow's dreams before today's reality catches up. Now, that was with heavy contribution from a blog as far as incentive to get that idea out there to you from Scott Galloway. I want to give proper credit. I think he's a pretty smart thinker. He doesn't always hit it right with the investment angle, but he takes a lot of swings. So let's talk Apple. Their wait-and-see AI strategy just earned the stock an upgrade. It's been quite a week for Apple, hitting all-time high 2 days in a row. They're up 15% in the quarter compared with the NASDAQ. I think it's break-even or down 1% now. Apple has been staying out of the AI spending frenzy. It might be about time to pay off in a big way. HSBC upgraded Apple to buy from hold, and they raised its price target to $366 from $260, citing Apple's low-end AI spending strategy. Apple invests about 2.5% of its estimated 2026 sales on AI, compared with 39% from large hyperscalers like Microsoft, Alphabet, Amazon, and Meta. I got that one from HSBC analyst Nicholas Cote-Colisson. Let me repeat it. Apple invests 2.5% of its 2026 sales on AI, compared with 39% from the large hyperscalers. HSBC sees a potential iPhone renewal cycle as Apple rolls out improved AI features, including an agentic Siri, which, again, we've got the developer software. It's good. And it's based on Alphabet's Gemini's models, which this week there was an announcement that the 3.5 is going to roll out slower than expected. So I don't know if that's going to bleed over to Apple, but what we have so far is pretty impressive for Apple Siri. One thing to talk about here, what HSBC says and why they upgraded the stock with a $366 price target up from $260, saying that its wait and see AI strategy just earned it the stock the upgrade. What's interesting for me to note on that is Apple is doing something that John D. Rockefeller once did. When he built Standard Oil, he largely avoided the risky business of wildcatting, which is drilling for oil. He let thousands of wildcatters take the financial risks of exploration while he focused on the part of the business that generated the most consistent profits, which was refining, transportation, and distribution. Rockefeller understood that controlling how customers receive the product could ultimately be more valuable than producing it in the first place. So that's the complimentary strategy gift, I guess you would say, to Tim Cook, that he's being compared to Rockefeller because Apple appears to be following his blueprint. Rather than matching the massive AI spending of Microsoft, Alphabet, Amazon, and Meta, Apple has remained remarkably disciplined with its capital, while its rivals invest hundreds of billions of dollars building data centers, training large language models, and buying AI chips. Apple has largely stayed on the sidelines. It's a powerful position to be in. Rockefeller controlled the pipelines and refineries. Apple controls the devices. Apple's smartphone market is about 60% share, nearly one-fifth of the global smartphone market, and remains one of the world's largest PC manufacturers. In the United States, they're top three. In the world, they're top four. Apple controls the ecosystem where hundreds of millions of consumers actually experience AI every single day, with iPhone, the iMac, the iPad, and the Vision Pro. As AI becomes another feature rather than a product itself, owning the customer relationship may prove more valuable than owning the underlying model. Apple is also selectively investing where it can create long-term advantages. Apple is exploring acquisitions and developing custom AI server chips to power its growing AI ambitions without engaging in an expensive spending war. So far, Wall Street seems to approve of what Apple's doing. Eventually, Apple will need, though, to prove that its measured approach can still deliver compelling AI experiences. That test may be ready to start this fall when they unveil the iPhone 18. If consumers see meaningful AI features that don't require Apple to spend like its rivals, the Rockefeller strategy could look even smarter. History doesn't repeat itself, it rhymes often. Rockefeller didn't need to discover every barrel of oil to build one of the history's greatest fortunes. He simply controlled how people used it. Apple may be betting the same will be true for artificial intelligence.
16: With SRN News, I'm Keith Peters in Washington. Federal health officials have identified lettuce from Mexico served at Taco Bell locations across five U.S. states as a source of a widespread outbreak of diarrhea-causing parasite Cyclospora. The Centers for Disease Control and Prevention late Thursday warned consumers not to eat shredded iceberg lettuce from Taco Bell restaurants in Indiana, Kentucky, Michigan, Ohio, and West Virginia. Millions of people in the Great Lakes, North, Northeast, and Mid-Atlantic states are muddling through another day of unhealthy air from uncontrolled wildfires in Minnesota and Canada. The nation's capital was enveloped in an eerie haze Friday. Air quality warnings are expected to remain in effect at least through Saturday in parts of the U.S. More details available at srnnews.com.
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18: This is Carol Platt Liebau for townhall.com. A new Pew Research Center survey contains a shocking finding. Nearly half of Muslim Americans view Hamas favorably. That's right, Hamas, the terrorist group responsible for murdering at least 46 Americans and taking others hostage on October 7th, 2023. Overall, 44% of Muslim American respondents expressed a favorable opinion of Hamas. This disturbing trend coincides with an increasingly assertive Islamist presence across the United States. In parts of Brooklyn, amplified calls to prayer now ring out from mosques beginning at 5 a.m. They include the declaration, "There is no God but Allah." Religious liberty is a cherished American freedom, but it's time to realize that many Islamists view such public displays not simply as religious expression, but as symbols of cultural and political ascendancy here in America.
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21: For many people, retirement planning is reduced to a simple question. Am I saving enough? That question matters, but it only scratches the surface. In reality, retirement planning is far less about hitting a single number and far more about managing uncertainty over a long period of time. That gap between expectation and reality is often why retirement planning feels confusing, even for financially successful people. For higher net worth families, the question often isn't whether they've saved enough, it's whether their wealth is working efficiently. That requires coordination with investments, with taxes, with estate planning, charitable giving, insurance, and family goals, all into one single long-term strategy. One of the most persistent misconceptions is that retirement planning revolves around a fixed end date. I don't think that's true. Work ends, retirement begins, income shifts neatly from one source to another. That still happens for some, but it no longer reflects how retirements unfold. Many people retire gradually, others change careers, scale back hours, or continue working by choice rather than necessity. Some reach financial independence long before they leave the workforce. Others plan to work longer than expected. In that sense, retirement planning is not focused on a single moment. It is preparing for a transition and a phase of life that can last decades. From pensions to personal responsibility, we used to have pensions. Previous generations had them. Now it's all on us. Retirement income is largely self-managed. Individuals are responsible not only for saving, but for deciding how and when to use those savings, how long they need to last, and how changing circumstances may affect the plan. Retirement planning now includes income planning, tax strategy, healthcare cost, longevity risk, Social Security optimization, Medicare planning, investment management, estate planning, charitable giving, risk management, and the sequencing of financial decisions over time. Another common misunderstanding is the idea that retirement planning ends when retirement begins. In practice, retirement planning continues well after work slows or stops. Spending patterns will evolve, income sources will change, tax situations shift, health and family needs alter priorities, markets don't move in straight lines, tax laws change, families grow, grandchildren arrive, inheritance are received. Every one of those events can reshape a retirement plan on the fly. So effective retirement planning accounts for that reality. It emphasizes flexibility and the ability to revisit decisions as circumstances change, rather than assuming that everything can be set once and left alone. Saving is a necessary foundation. I know that's what most people think is retirement planning. How will income be generated year to year? Which account should be tapped first? How predictable will that income be? These are all questions financial planners answer for you. How will different income sources be taxed? How can taxes be minimized over a 30-year period? What happens if plans change? Again, everything that a financial planner does for you. I have a financial planner. My family has a financial planner. I'm very comfortable with the idea of telling Julie right now, my financial planner is Brad, but when the time comes, probably in the next couple of years, I'm going to say, okay, here's what I want. Here's some things that I want you to give my family. Here's as far as insight and guidance and some of the flags that I've seen in my kids. Like, one kid likes to gamble. He calls it winning. I call it betting. A diversified retirement portfolio probably includes stocks and bonds, dividend-paying companies, municipal bonds for tax-efficient income, treasury securities, long-short investment strategies designed to reduce market volatility. You want some private credit for income generation, private real estate for income generation and real estate appreciation, and private equity opportunities, as well as infrastructure investments, cash for reserves for near-term spending. These are all things that you have to have for a diversified retirement portfolio. Well, yeah, I guess you don't have to have, but the goal isn't having the most. It's not chasing returns. It's building multiple sources of return and income that can weather different market environments. One of the biggest opportunities in retirement often has little to do with picking better stocks. It's taxes. My financial planner saves me hundreds of thousands of dollars in taxes. Over time, taxes. My financial planner helps me pull from taxable accounts, IRAs, Roth IRAs, trusts, brokerage accounts that can materially affect how much wealth ultimately stays in the family. So we do Roth conversions during lower income years, tax loss harvesting, asset location across taxable and tax deferred accounts. We look for qualified charitable distributions, capital gains management, coordinating withdrawals with Medicare premium thresholds, managing tax brackets over multiple decades. It's a process, and I don't think individuals can do it themselves. I can't. That's why I work with a financial planner. And if you ever come to a Pints and Portfolio, you can meet a financial planner informally. I think that's a great first step for people to start understanding what you're missing. So retirement planning isn't only about your lifetime. It also, I think, it's what happens after you're dead. An estate plan helps ensure assets transfer efficiently, minimizes unnecessary taxes and legal complications. It protects loved ones and clearly communicates your wishes. The goal isn't simply transferring wealth, it's transferring wealth intentionally. At its core, retirement planning is about coordination. A CFP helps work with you on investments, taxes, estate planning, coordinating that with insurance and healthcare, income timing, and lifestyle into a framework that can adapt as your life changes. That means planning for traditional retirement. The quarterback of your financial life is what a financial planner is. It's one of the biggest misconceptions about retirement planning. that it's simply investment management. It's not. That's the easy part. Most successful retirees eventually assemble a team of professionals. They may have a CPA who prepares taxes, an estate attorney who drafts the trust, an insurance professional reviewing coverage, and investment managers overseeing portfolios. Each professional plays an important role. The challenge is that they're often working independently. And again, that's where financial planning comes in. Working with a financial planner has gotten me working with an estate planning attorney at a massive discount. Again, if you're worried about fees, that's the least of the things you should be worried about when working with a financial planner. The financial planner is a quarterback. He isn't expected to throw every block or catch every pass. The job is to understand the field, call the plays, make sure everyone's working towards the same objective. A tax strategy may affect an estate plan, an investment decision may change Medicare premiums, a Roth conversion could alter future required minimum distributions. Private credit or private real estate investments may provide income while reducing dependence on public markets, stock markets. The best retirement plan coordinates investments, tax efficiency, estate planning, risk management, income strategies, charitable giving, and family goals all into one integrated plan. 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I'd love to help.

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5: News this hour from Town Hall. I'm Keith Peters in Washington. In his nationwide address Thursday evening, President Trump again called on Congress to ensure ballot integrity by passing the Save America Act. On the Salem News program this week on Capitol Hill with Tony Perkins, House Speaker Mike Johnson predicts that may come as early as next week, tying the legislation to a major reconciliation bill.
6: Desperate times call for desperate measures. The reason we have to get Reconciliation 3.0 done, it is the vehicle for us to deliver the Save America Act to the president's desk. It is the only way to do it, because remember, there's no way to get 60 votes for Save America in the Senate. The Democrats just simply won't go along with that, and you've only got 53 Republicans. We're going to make it a reconciliation matter, tying it to the budget with a fiscal impact that will qualify for that process so we can pass it with 51 votes in the Senate and finally take care of this problem.
5: Speaker Johnson's complete interview on how the Save America Act could be passed soon will be heard when This Week on Capitol Hill is broadcast beginning at 10 a.m. Eastern Time Saturday on the Salem News Channel. Smoke from wildfires burning in Canada and Minnesota is drifting south and east, making problems for people. Samuel Etienne, who is visiting Chicago, says the smoke from the wildfires in Canada and Minnesota forced him to buy a mask and an emergency inhaler.
7: I do have asthma, but it rarely comes out. But something like this will definitely trigger it. So I wanted to be 100% certain I wouldn't have to, like, you know, run to the ER or anything like that.
5: Air quality warnings are expected to remain in effect at least through Saturday in parts of the U.S. There's potential for temporary relief with storms forecast over the weekend. President Trump said Friday that Darlene Graham, the sister of late Lindsey Graham, has his support to run for a full term to replace her brother in the U.S. Senate. More details at townhall.com.
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5: It's two steps forward, one step back for SpaceX.
9: The company's next Starship test flight is on hold until at least next week, after the latest launch was scrubbed at the last minute. The mega rocket was preparing to blast off from Texas when some of its engines failed to ignite. And without all 33 engines firing, the automatic launch system halted everything amid billowing clouds of smoke and vapor. SpaceX CEO Elon Musk says two engines will be replaced with another launch attempt, most likely early next week. Rich Thomason reporting.
5: A strong earthquake has struck the southern Mexican Pacific coast right on the border with Guatemala. The U.S. Geological Survey reports it had a magnitude of 7.3. The epicenter was southwest of Aquiles, Sudan, near Chiapas. News and analysis at townhall.com. From Washington, I'm Keith Peters reporting. New Labour leader Andy Burnham promises to bring hope to the British people and purpose to the floundering government. Correspondent Charles de Ledesma reports from London.
10: Andy Burnham is about to become Britain's 59th Prime Minister, following the sudden downfall of Labour Prime Minister Keir Starmer. In a maiden speech as Labour Party leader, Burnham pledges to restore hope across the UK.
11: We are united, and we put the power that comes from that unity at the service of people and places who have been waiting too long for politics to let them hope again. And that's what we're going to do, everybody. We're going to give them hope back.
10: Known for his Manchesterism approach, he promises to apply a place-before-politics strategy to running the country. Critics question his experience, but supporters highlight his persuasive personality. I'm Charles de Ledesma.
5: More on these stories available at townhall.com.
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2: 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We've got a great guest today. Of course, if you want to just connect with me directly, you can do that by emailing me at onthedge@businessontheedge.biz, boy, igloo, zebra, or call 1-888-MY-SBC-30. That's 1-888-MY-SBC-30. Welcome in to the show. Today, we're going to dive into some topics that I think is going to be very interesting. Things that most people don't think about until they're in dire need or urgent need. Trusted document services. And when those moments come, whether it's real estate, employment, verification, notarizing, sensitive paperwork, or just getting documents prepared for international use. Maybe you need it for international use. People aren't looking for confusion, and especially in today's world, it's kind of confusing. Everything's kind of up in the air, all kinds of things. Every day is kind of unexpected. It's really kind of crazy. Our real estate market is kind of wild, so we're seeing things going on there, employment, whatever that need is. It's kind of, you want that peace of mind, right? So people are looking really for accuracy, right? Professionalism, peace of mind. I know I'm looking for peace of mind. In fact, I just got something notarized recently. Speaking of having trusted documents, just preparing for the future, preparing if something should happen to me, my son would know what the next steps are, or my husband would know what my wishes are. It's really important to get sensitive documents prepared the way that you want them to get prepared. So that is why today's conversation matters. I have never had anyone on my show to really talk about sensitive documents, important documents, and how they're handled, staying in compliances. So we're talking about a business model built around trust, precision, compliance, and convenience. Sperling Services serves the Vacaville area and surrounding areas with mobile notary, loan signing, I-9 verification, apostille facilitation, all delivered professionally at the client's home office or preferred location. And we love these mobile services now, right? And so this convenience, it's like everything is convenient right now. Amazon just really blew up our need for convenience, right? And so we've got Ubers, we've got bring my food to my home. Oh no, not just my food. You can now bring my, I can buy clothing. And so inconvenience is important. We get more time in our day. Are we getting more time in our day? Are we dumbing down to some extent? I kind of worry about those two aspects. I'm just saying, I don't know. But in any case, we got a great company coming on the show today, Sperling Services, to talk more about what's important. Why is this important? And so this company really emphasizes on confidentiality, attention to detail, and doing things correctly the first time. My grandmother used to tell me when I was a little girl, when she was teaching me how to clean a house, she was like a spectacular, just homemaker. She had a living room that was all white. No one could walk in there, but she managed to keep it white. Everything. I'm talking about the carpet to the floors to the furniture, everything's white. And so she would always say, if you're going to do something, do it right the first time so you don't have to go back and redo something. And that kind of sticks with me. It sticks with me in everything that I do. Do things right the first time. And when you have people working with you and professionals working with you that are doing things right this first time,

0: 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You don't need a building. 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You just need to turn your heart to Air One.
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2: And so I want you small business owners to think about that out there. And even if you're an individual, this applies to anyone. So yes, in a few moments, I'm going to bring on Sperling Services. But we're also talking about something much larger. And that is how a small business can carve out a niche by being dependable, compliant, responsive, and deeply, deeply professional. Today's world is noisy. It's so noisy out there. But you want to trust a business that has, and I guess I'll say it like this, trust is a business strategy. It's not an afterthought. It's something that you should be considering and thinking about when you're developing your business model, right? You want to, and when you have trust as a business model, what does that convey to your consumers? You'll get consumers that will certainly pay, and especially if it involves legal documents, employment records, identity verification, real estate paperwork. You're not just having to buy new homes. Maybe you're buying a business. Maybe you're buying a building. International processing, which is a huge deal right now with everything going on in our country with regards to people coming in and out of this country. I don't want to get into the politics of all of that. I could. That's not the focus. But it's important. And at the end of the day, they don't want cheap mistakes. They want confidence. And so as I've gotten to know Sperling Services, and I have, what I like about them is, and her business is repeatedly positioning, it positions itself around precision, confidentiality, professionalism, compliance, and secure handling of your documents, your service documents. Okay. And this could even be considered when you think about niche businesses. Niche businesses win. And you don't have to, and if you are a niche business, you don't have to be everything to everybody. And I've seen this so often in the work that I do, trying to be everything to everybody. It's impossible. You're not going to win all of the customers all the time. Sometimes the smartest growth strategy pathway is to become known for a narrow but important problem. Right, when I think about businesses, and let's kind of sidetrack a little bit, businesses I've been

0: looking at all of these, like what's becoming popular is epoxy. Epoxy tables, floorings, you know, just all kinds of neat ways. And this is a niche. I was watching a YouTube video and someone had a Porsche car put in their home and the epoxy, I'm like, oh my gosh, this is crazy. If you ever get a chance to go out to YouTube and look at all things epoxy, whether it's epoxy flooring or tables, and they're making beautiful, just beautiful art is becoming this really popular thing. But it's a niche. So when we think about why, especially when it comes to our important documents, and like a company like Sperling Services that has this specific link that is bringing mobility to what they're doing, and notarying and loan signing and I-9 verifications and apostille facilitation that specializes in part of its strength, it really makes us feel safe. They have that expertise. And so when we come back, I'm going to have the honor of bringing Lynn Sperling on and sharing and going a little bit deeper in why the work she does is important. So we've got to go to a commercial break. 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We are Bay Area's business and finance leader.
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0: Welcome back in. Welcome back in. Not George Michael. Yeah, nice. Nice, smooth. Bringing us back in. So it just kind of teed up if you're just tuning in on the importance of documents that important documents that we should take the right care in making sure that they're notarized or whatever is needed in a process of feeling like you've done what you're supposed to do in those processes. So I want to introduce Lynn Sperling, who is the founder of Sperling Mobile Verification Services based in Vacaville, California. She is a U.S. Army veteran with a background in financial services, risk management, and compliance. 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
13: Thank you, Margaret. This is awesome.
0: I want to start out, and I want the audience to kind of get to know you a little bit. What inspired you to launch Sperling Services after a 20-year career in financial services, compliance, and risk management?
13: You know, there's just been so much change in the economy, so much change that's been happening, and I really wanted to get back into my community. So being a veteran, it's really important to give back. And I also need to do a business, so I wanted to do something that would showcase compliance. You know, I've been doing notaries off and on for over 20 years, and it's always kind of been a backbone. And I like being out to be able to help people. I mean, it can be so confusing, as you'd stated. There's so many different things that you need to know, and time is of the essence for so many of these things, mm-hmm. whether, again, you are, you know, getting a loan, whether, you know, you just need documentation verified for whatever reason. And I want to be able to provide that. So going out into the community and being able to provide these services, I just feel is really important. And also having to know that you are being taken care of and that you're also, your documentation and things are being secured, because you just don't know. There's just so much different things that are happening online in different places where your identity is being taken, and you need to use companies that you can trust that are going to make sure that everything is done 100% confidentially, it's done accurately and conveniently.
0: I think that's so true, and you're right. There's so many scams out there that look legitimate. It is so wild to me. I can't even believe it. See, every now and then I something will come along my email or text messages, and it looks like a fire, and I'm like, oh, Intuit is, what's going on with my QuickBooks? Nothing. And so, and I do use services like, I use a couple of identity services like LifeLock and all of that. But it is important. So let me ask you this question. Why is precision so important when people are dealing with legal, financial, or identity related documents?
13: Well, it's because there's such a long process involved with the different things. And also, you know, a small mistake can cause delays. It can cause documents to be rejected. And people don't have time to keep doing this over and over again, plus the cost of doing things over and over again. So you want to be precise. And where I'm doing kind of four different companies all in, combined in one, they all benefit each other. They all kind of work together. So you want to be precise in doing this. You want to, you know, dot your I's, cross your T's, and make the process as seamless as possible for my clients.
0: Awesome. I love that. I love that because you're right in terms of those mistakes, and you get nervous, right? Especially if you're closing on a real estate property, and you know it's already a long process to begin with, let alone something else delaying that process. And so now, as a woman-owned and veteran-owned business, how have those experiences shaped the way you serve clients today?
13: Like, again, it kind of goes back to the community. I mean, I've been fortunate enough where I've been able to volunteer at different things. And, you know, the community that you live in is super important, and you want to represent that accurately. And so being able to go to someone's home, I mean, when someone invites you into their home to do business, that's a big deal, or even their place of work, or if you, you know, find another place you want to conduct whatever business. It is super important that they trust you. And, you know, you're going into someone's private space. You're dealing with their documentation, which can be a lot financial. It can be, you know, different documentation if it's, you know, legal docs that are going to another country, I-9 verification. There are very important events that are happening in your life that you need these services. So you want them done accurately. You want them done, you know, conveniently. And just make sure that it's done right the first time. So it just face the stress. Whatever you're going through, it's a stressful situation. It can be a great positive stress or it can be a negative stress. And you don't want to add in any more stress onto that. So I can come in and really help make these processes simple, make them quick, make them easy, and done right the first time.
0: Right. I think that's important. I'm going to share something a little personal. I don't get too personal on here. I'm going to get a little personal. In the last year, my family, my whole, family, like if you go to a family reunion kind of thing, my larger kind of family, and we had so many losses at the end of 2025, loss of life. We had about 8 people pass away. And one of them really, really impacted me a lot. And it got me to thinking, because I was part of the last days and hours of one of my family members, and to see when you didn't, you know, they didn't have an advanced directive in place. And so it was all of these different frustrations that took place, and even with this passing, it even got worse. So having the right paperwork, even to, you know, your health and your passing away, really impacts what happens to those who are left behind that has to wrap up, you know, someone's life, and it gets totally crazy, totally, you know. And so one of the things that I did coming back, my son and my husband and all of us, we got our advanced directives in place. This was starters, like, okay, we don't want anything crazy going on if something happens to us, right? I got to go to a commercial break. When we come back, more with Sperling Services, Lynn Sperling, and how to support you in those big decisions and documents that you have. 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We are Bay Area's business and finance leader.

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7: Welcome back in. We're going to dive back into our guests and questions with regards to those important documentations that you need to navigate and really trusting who you're doing business with to do that. Here's a question. You're on your website, you offer apostille facilitation. Can you explain what an apostille is in plain English and when someone might need one?
8: Sure. So apostille facilitation is documentation when you're going to another country. So if you're here in the U.S. and maybe you get married to someone, you're in school here, any type of documentation that needs to go to another country. So in 1961, there was the Hague Convention. There's several countries that have all agreed that if an apostille is done in this country, that country will honor it. There's several countries, though, that are not in the Hague Convention. That's called legalization, and there's much more steps involved. So I don't approve them, but I help facilitate them because you need to make sure you have the right documents and it's going to the right place, whether it's for the state of California, whether it is for the U.S. if it's federal, or if it's going to a consulate someplace else. So anytime you have documentation, whether, again, it could be a birth certificate, marriage certificate, you could be going to school here, you could be opening up a business that is international, all these papers need to be apostillized in order for that country to accept the documentation from this country.
7: Wow. Wow. This is actually, if I'm being truthful, I mean, I'm not a unicorn. Mm-hmm. That's new for me. I just shared with you on break that I've never had a passport, so I'm going to get to travel. I'm ready to travel outside of this country. And do some awesome new things. But that's new to me, educating me. And we can always, and I'm like this lifelong learner. I love learning. Okay, so let me ask you another question before we're shoved out of this out of this segment. I'm curious about I-9s and why it's valuable, or why would it especially be valuable for employers who remote hire?
8: Right. So I-9 has to be done with any new position, right, any new job that you get. So a lot mm-hmm. of times now, because there's so many international companies are maybe in another state and you're not going into an office or they don't have a representation that's local, I will become representing that company. So they would bring their documentation to me. I go through it. Yes, it's correct. And I'm basically representing the employer for the employee at that point. So they don't have to send their paperwork out someplace. They don't have to try and negotiate. And sometimes like people don't, very small companies don't have HR departments. So I kind of take that place for them.
7: Oh, okay. Okay. So that's awesome. And it's important. And again, we have a lot going on, especially in our country today. It's just so much going on. It's from the federal level is changing a lot of things. So we have to really be on our toes about what's going on. So it keeps things interesting. That's for sure. So let's talk a little bit about loan signings. What is a loan signing agent and why is that role so critical in a real estate transaction?
8: Yes. So doing a notary, you can do a notary for anything, but a loan signing agent, because my background has been in real estate, loan docs, I'm very familiar with them. And when you refinance a house, get a reverse mortgage, buy a property, you have the documentation. And honestly, 9 times out of 10, your notary that comes or your signing agent may be the only person you physically see during the whole process of getting a loan nowadays. So it's important for you to represent yourself professionally, and you go through all the documentation. You're showing them where to sign and where things are located. Now, if they have additional questions, they're going to go back and talk to their realtor or their loan agent to clarify anything. But I'm providing all that to them, showing them where to go. I get all the documentation back. I do, you know, scan back if that's what's necessary to the lender, and then all the documents get sent back. So it's a pretty quick process all in all. They just have to go in and sign everything. And again, I can meet them at their home. I can meet them at their place of business, or we can agree on a third location if that's easier.
7: Okay. Well, we got to go to a commercial break. When we come back, more from Lynn Sperling. 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We are Bay Area's business and finance leader.
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10: With SRN News, I'm Keith Peters in Washington. The United States has expanded its airstrike campaign against Iran by hitting more bridges and collapsing a tower at a key Iranian port. The seventh night in a row of strikes came after President Trump had threatened to start striking infrastructure to pressure Tehran to ease its chokehold on the Strait of Hormuz. Iran also launched new missile attacks Friday against Qatar and Kuwait. Federal health officials have identified lettuce from Mexico served at Taco Bell locations across 5 states as a source of a widespread outbreak of diarrhea causing parasite cyclospora. On Wall Street, the Dow down by 406 points, the NASDAQ dropped 361, with the S&P 500 lower by 76. More details at srnnews.com.
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7: Welcome, welcome, welcome into the Small Business Concierge segment of the show. 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And so Lynn, let's keep going a little bit. I want to pick on some of these other thoughts that I have. What should people look for when choosing a notary or document verification provider?
8: Well, they definitely want to find somebody that's local, somebody that has a business that has, you know, been established, and really just kind of take the time to get to know the person. I mean, call them up, ask questions. You can call several and kind of just see what their background is and, you know, if they can answer the questions that you have for them. But it's just, you know, convenience is a huge important role in all this as well, just trying to make sure that we can get to them. But, you know, they just need to call and kind of just ask the questions that they want and do a little bit of, you know, investigating. It's the best way you're going to do that with anything else. So when it's something as important as your paperwork, you definitely want to take the time and find the right business that's going to work with you.
7: Absolutely. Absolutely. So what kind of advice, and I think this is great, and I'm trying to pick your brain as much as I can before we get out of the show today. It goes so fast sometimes. What advice would you give to families, professionals, or business owners who are handling time-sensitive paperwork?
8: You know, start early. Definitely start early. If it's something especially like an apostille facilitation, you're going to another country, you want to start as early as possible. When you're doing like a loan signing for, you know, a refinance, a purchase especially, because everything, time is of the essence in anything that you're dealing with this, whether it's, you know, I-9, apostille, notary, you know, you definitely want to go as early as you can with it because everything takes time and the process itself can be very quick. It's all the other things that are taking time, whether it's going to a consulate, whether it's going back to a lender. You know, you want to make sure that you have enough time to get everything done that you want to do without feeling rushed, because that is when you make mistakes.
7: Right. Now, you know what's interesting is that, and I'm not going to say what bank this is. And so this was something else we were having notarized. And the banker was making mistakes.
8: Yes.
7: I mean, both times when we went in, I'm like, didn't they make mistakes the last time? It was kind of unsettling, you know? And so I'm like, okay, and they didn't read all of the information on the document. So it gets really, you really, really have to work with someone who's you know, looking at this with a fine tooth comb.
8: Yep.
7: And so, you know, that's really important. And we're trying to reduce that friction, right? I'm a busy
8: Absolutely.
7: Professional. And so I want to make sure that I can get in and get out. And so we ended up, and some of that paperwork we went to, and I will say this, UPS, because they will notarize some
8: yes,
7: things where it's like, okay, we're going to go over over here and make sure we're getting things done correctly. But that being said, I don't want to pick on, go ahead.
8: Right. No, and that's part of the convenience of having someone come to you, because now you're working with bank hours, you're working with UPS hours, and,
7: right.
8: you know, they're not always available when you are. So having somebody that can come to you, and you don't feel as rushed. I mean, it's always kind of awkward bringing your personal documentation into, you know, a bank or UPS or whatever it is. You don't have that comfort of privacy. Everybody else is standing around watching you do this.
7: Right. And that's a great point is, we mentioned it early on about mobile services or in my opening, mobile services and the conveniences that we have today. And that's so important to have those, you know, that privacy. I think that's a solid point in terms of really having a safe place, private, and no one's looking over your shoulder or even listening and hearing what you might be talking about.
8: Correct.
7: When you're going to these public places, because I admit we did go to UPS, but everyone was standing around. It's not like they took us into a room. We were actually standing at the.
8: Correct. Right. Right.
7: So whoever was in there heard, you know, what we were dealing with and all of that. So that's really important to make sure that, you know, that privacy is there. Okay, so let's see if we can get in one last question before we go to a commercial break. I'm curious, what does great client service look like to you from first contact to completed appointment? What does that look like to you?
8: You know, I think over the years, one of the things that I've always learned is that people want to be acknowledged. They want to know what's happening with whatever's happening in their life. And communication is so huge. I mean, even if you have bad news, people just want to know that. So you really need to get back to somebody right away. You follow up with whatever it is you tell them that you're going to do, and you do it. I think just taking that extra time to, again, you know, dot your I's, cross your T's is very, very important. And, you know, if you're going to deliver something, then deliver it 100%. You know, you don't want to halfway go into something. You need to do it 100% every single time.
7: I think that's awesome. I think that is spot on. And that makes your customers feel comfortable and confident that they chose the right service to handle, get their paperwork handled. And again, for those of you that are listening out there, if you want to go a little bit deeper with Sperling Services, go out to their website at sperlingservices.com. 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And we're going to get out here to a commercial break. And we come back, we'll wrap it up. 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
7: Welcome back in. Welcome back in to the bottom of the show. It just goes oh so fast. Oh so fast. Oh so fast. If you were just tuning in, you missed it. You missed it. We missed it. We had Ichi expert Lynn Sperling, just compliance notary, mobile notary, just loan signing, I-9 verification, really gave us some great information on really navigating that pathway and really trusting who you choose to help you with those documents that are highly sensitive. So I think one of the biggest takeaways for today's show is really those most valuable businesses in the marketplace are the ones that help people handle those important moments the correctly, that you're not running into the brick walls, or you don't have that peace of mind, but you have to find those businesses that are the safe place to be, like Sperling Services. And let me just point this out. I am not saying Sterling, T as in Tom. I am saying Sperling, P as in Paul. So if you do go out to the website, SperlingServices.com, that is with a P as in Paul. So SperlingServices.com, simple name, simple, clear website for you to go ahead and get connected with Lynn Sperling to help you with your important documents. 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I said this before, precision, professionalism, confidentiality, compliance, and convenience because it's mobile. I like that, because it's mobile. So the lesson for my entrepreneurs out there listening is even bigger. Your business grows when people trust you with something that matters. If you can reduce confusion, lower risk, save time, and deliver a professional experience, you are not just offering a service, you're offering relief, confidence, and peace of mind. I love peace of mind. There's nothing better than peace of mind. And sometimes, especially in this world today, we have so much going on and we don't have a lot of peace of mind like we used to do. This is what strong businesses do. They solve real problems. They become known for doing important work well. And what do? They build that loyalty because clients know they can depend on them. So you want to be dependable. Sperling Services are dependable. If you are in a niche market, you need to be dependable. I had a client that I'm coaching, and one of the things that I asked them in our session the other day was, what are your customers complaining about? And they shared, he shared what they're complaining about. I said, so fix it. Don't just listen to this. We always get this complaint. So fix it. Bring a solution to the table. Or they're not hiring you next time. So in any case, whether you are in document services, consulting, construction, finance, coaching, or retail, ask yourself this. I've got a question for you. I don't always ask you guys questions, but I got a question for my audience. And I want you to ask this question to yourself. 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Be the expert, be the business that people can trust, okay? 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Be good to someone out there. 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We are Bay Area's business and finance leader. 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
16: Palo Alto, San Francisco.
10: News this hour from Town Hall. I'm Keith Peters in Washington. Homeland Security officials say election security remains a top priority for the Trump administration. Willie Nelson reports.
17: Homeland Security Secretary Mark Wayne Mullen says the administration will aggressively pursue voter fraud cases following President Trump's address to the nation. During the speech, the president cited DHS findings showing more than 270,000 non-citizens are registered on voter rolls and raised concerns about vulnerabilities in electronic voting and ballot counting systems. The administration says those vulnerabilities pose a major cyber threat and an election security nightmare. Willie Nelson, The White House.
10: Andy Burnham officially became leader of Britain's governing Labour Party on Friday, clearing his final hurdle to taking office as Prime Minister next week.
18: The centre-left party will announce the results of a leadership contest to replace departing Prime Minister Keir Starmer, in which Burnham was the only contender. He had secured nominations from 379 of the 403 Labour lawmakers in the House of Commons as of Thursday night. Burnham, the former mayor great of Manchester, has been prime minister in waiting for weeks, but he has revealed little details about his policy priorities. After winning a special election for a seat in parliament a month ago, he pledged to build a politics, quote, based on unity and hope, and an economy that spreads growth evenly across the country. Bernie Bennett reporting.
10: The United States has expanded its airstrike campaign against Iran by hitting more bridges and collapsing a tower at a key Iranian port. The seventh night in a row of strikes came after President Trump had threatened to start striking infrastructure to pressure Tehran to ease its chokehold on the Strait of Hormuz. Iran also launched new missile attacks Friday against U.S. allied nations in the Middle East, including Qatar, a key mediator in the war, and Kuwait. On Wall Street, the Dow down by 406 points. More at townhall.com.
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26: The chip stocks sell-off deep in dragging stocks lower for the day and week. But it wasn't just chip stocks rattling markets. The Magnificent Seven big cap tech stocks were mostly lower, led by Meta, Tesla, and Nvidia. However, shares of Apple managed to eke out a small gain and hitting an all-time high to notch its 16th record close of the year. Investors' worries over the sustainability of huge AI capital expenditures were deepened by China's moonshot AI. The Beijing startup unveiling a model that claims to outperform U.S. systems and triggering fears of escalating global competition. Investors are also getting in gear for another slew of earnings reports next week, including tech heavyweights, Google parent Alphabet, Tesla, and Intel. The Dow down 407 points, the Nasdaq lower by 362, S&P 500 down 76. That's your Fox Business Report. I'm Hillary Barsky, invested in you.
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30: Exchange Commission, similar to the Financial Industry Regulatory Authority, according to people familiar with the matter. The plan is now being reviewed by White House Chief of Staff Susie Wiles. Apple and the U.S. Justice Department are in early discussions about settling a 2024 lawsuit that alleges the iPhone maker violated antitrust laws. No trial date has been set in the case. Apple has made multiple offers this year to the Justice Department to bring the case to a close. Apple declined to comment. The Justice Department did not immediately respond to a request for comment. Netflix shares tumbled as much as 12.5% on Friday as trading got underway in New York, the biggest intraday decline since April 2022, though they recovered some of those losses through the day to end down 7.3%. Well, the Friday numbers on Wall Street, the Dow, it lost 406. NASDAQ dropped 361. The S&P 500, it fell 76. The 10-year Treasury yield stands at 4.55%. The 2-year Treasury yield, it stands at 4.18%. Checking oil, West Texas Intermediate, 82.43, up 4%. Brent crude, 88.17, that's up 4%. 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I'm Ed Kalenge. This is Bloomberg.
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4: Hey there, you're listening to The Deal with Alex Rodriguez and Jason Kelly on Bloomberg Radio. I'm Jason Kelly, and today you're hearing a part of our conversation with two-time Olympic gold medalist and hockey star, Hillary Knight. Hillary Knight joins us, truly one of the goats of the game of hockey. What a treat. We've watched you over the years. We watched you win a gold medal not that long ago now. Probably feels like a long time for you since so much has happened in the intervening time. So welcome to The Deal.
5: Yeah, thanks for having me. It feels like yesterday, right? The gold medal win.
4: Does it? Yeah, yeah. Does it
5: sometimes.
4: Wear off?
5: Sometimes. And then when I'm doing something athletic, I'm like, wow, I should kind of get back on the horse.
4: Yeah, absolutely. So speaking of the off season, I mean, it's such a fascinating time for professional hockey, especially women's professional hockey. It feels like that something really special and interesting is happening, finally, I dare say, with a professional women's hockey league. It's happening. So give us a sense of what it feels like on the inside and whether it does feel like, wow, okay, we're doing this. Because you've been a part of this for a long time.
5: Yeah, well, I think, first off, we just finished year three, right? So we're very much so in the infancy and comparative to other professional leagues out there. And I know our salaries were recently published and people were like, oh my gosh, they're so low. And yeah, they are low, but they also are like a starting point for us to continue to build and grow and deepen our CBA when that becomes available to renegotiate. But yeah, I think for so long, we craved investment and we needed a structure of investment and a vehicle to get us to that sustainability level. And we found that in the Mark and Kimber Walter group. And it's been phenomenal to see where professional hockey has grown in such a short amount of time.
4: All right, so let's jump right in there, because I know Alex and I both have a lot of questions about that deal. That is the deal that sort of sets this all in motion. We were fortunate to have Billie Jean and Alana on our show. It's now a couple of years ago, and they were talking about sort of the development of that. And keep me honest on the history here. You and some other star players had essentially said, we're not playing until we have real confidence that there is a sustainable financial investment into this league. How did Mark and his family and Billie Jean and Alana ultimately, how did they convince you that they were for real?
5: Yeah, well, honestly, and that's true. We sort of embarked on something called the Dream Gap Tour, which we sort of curated an experience for the players to give them resources, some sort of training stipend to continue that programming so people wouldn't be left without or absent from playing games, because, you know, we have to continue that development piece. So we embarked on the Dream Gap Tour for a handful of years. COVID hit, we were able to float ourselves. And honestly, Billie Jean King and Alana Kloss brokering that deal and getting us in the right rooms to find the right vehicle. And the whole foundation of the conversation was, we want to provide a professional experience to the players. And that's something that we lacked for forever, right? I think if we're looking back and reflecting, we really had a lot of semi-pro leagues and a lot of, you know, just one-off sort of endorsements or trying to capitalize on a moment versus strategic investing. And so when we had those conversations, you know, I think at first we were a little apprehensive because the hockey world is very insular and different, right? There's a lot of nuances to the sport, and to have an investor that doesn't necessarily know that world right off the hop, we're like, oh my gosh, you know, how is this going to work out? But to have advisors and guidance from Billie Jean King, and she's been through it many different times before, and then also the promise that we're going to provide a professional league and we're going to give it enough gas and enough legs to be able to carry itself for many, many years was extremely exciting for us.
2: Yeah, Billie Jean and Alana are just incredible. They're forces of nature, and they work so well together. Going to Mark Walter, who's a partner, he's a governor in the NBA. When you see what Mark Walter's built at Guggenheim in like 25 years, it's incredible. Then he goes to the Dodgers and takes him from basically bankruptcy to the greatest franchise in the sport. And now he's bought the Lakers for $10 billion. Everything he touches turns into gold. But when Alana and Billie Jean put you in the room with Mark, what was it about Mark that impressed you, that you said, this is the right person for us or the right group for us to follow?
5: Yeah, I think just the authenticity of the promise, right? And knowing someone who's done it before and having that experience with the MLS.

0: go into that room, Hillary, what are you asking for specifically? Like, you've seen what doesn't work. And so mm-hmm. what are the key components to the business from a player's perspective?
1: Yeah, and the simple answer is everything, right? We did not have really any structure to be able to support ourselves outside of what we were doing with our existing partnerships. And it wasn't enough money to give us the length and the depth that we needed. And so for many years, and we still don't necessarily have spaces that are created for us quite yet. So that's what's exciting with expansion. It's like, you know, how close are we to breaking ground on our own practice facility, or where are we plugging in to, you know, some of these major arenas and venues? So that's super exciting. But yeah, I mean, I think health insurance was a huge starting point for us, some sort of wage that, you know, livable, right? That people could make a career out of, because we had such a big drop off. If you weren't on any of the national teams after college, it's like, what do I do now? So we're losing a ton of talent. And then just all the things that go into one professional athlete being successful, right? Like, we're talking medical, business ops, hockey ops, the marketing structures, you name it. It really was this whole puzzle piece that we were able to put together.
2: Yeah, and just following up on what Jason just said, Hillary, like, when you're in these rooms, you're in like the top tier of like intelligence, people that can actually grow a business and scale it across the planet. But people don't know, you won two titles at Wisconsin, University of Wisconsin, and then you got your MBA. When you mm-hmm. think about your MBA, how much comfort does that bring to you that you're in a room like this, that you can actually handle yourself the way you have so beautifully?
1: I think, honestly, between the MBA and just being on a team sport and being around team sports, like, I felt really prepared because we were with so many amazing people, and you really figure out whose strengths you're relying on and what you can bring to the table and how you tap into those individual strengths and then collective strengths. But I would say going back to school was good because I understood a little bit more of the lingo. And, you know, that's where I think I was a little bit excited about the law piece, because that's a completely different kind of jargon in itself. So it was a really eye-opening experience and a really good personal growth experience as well, to just learn from these amazing people. But I think the biggest thing at the end of the day is, you think you're just an athlete, right? And you're like, oh, I don't, it's sort of that imposter system. You're like, oh, what am I doing over here? And then you quickly realize, like, how many of those skills that you learn in sport are life skills and so applicable to not only just life, but, you know, any industry in general. And so that was really exciting to experience that.
0: Oh boy, she just hit a key square in the Alex Rodriguez bingo card. Imposter syndrome. Alex, you've had these exact same experiences when you go into these rooms, right?
2: Oh yeah, and somebody that came on our podcast, Steve Young, who we both, you know, love and admire so much, he talked about it, and he's reached the pinnacle both in the football field with titles and Super Bowls, and he's also, you know, part of a, you know, almost a $10 billion private equity fund, and he's a partner. And to this day, and I believe Steve is now north of 60, he's still experiencing it, but it's okay to talk about it, because that's how you kind of get past that moment. So I love that you said that.
0: So Hillary, take us in, you know, into the more recent past, where you're going from negotiating for health insurance, and within a matter of a couple years, you're playing in front of a sold out crowd at Madison Square Garden, like the world's most famous arena. We're all familiar. Like, what are the two or three things that provide that level of jump?
1: Yeah. Well, one, I think having the best product, right? I think at the end of the day, like, you're selling a product and that's your players, and you want to showcase them at the best of their ability, and you need to provide those things and those resources to continue to evolve, whether it's your superstars or your depth players. So I think they've done a tremendous job of being able to play away at that. But then also, I think one of the smartest things, and I know it's a little bit different up in Canada, but because hockey is still very much growing in the United States, providing a free live stream that is like a cable level quality and caliber to fans, so we can get introduced to new fans and also continue to secure sort of those fan bases that have always existed, but now can exist consistently and they know where to go.

0: and they know where to find the best players sort of in the world, duking it out night in and night out. So those were the two things top of mind. But you know, there's so many things that go into supporting us on this stage. And if you look like year one, we're kind of figuring it out, right? Like we're disrupting our own industry. And then year two, we kind of have a good feel and a sense of that. And then knowing it's an Olympic year too, and how many more eyeballs we can capture and continue that awesome momentum from the world's greatest spectacle and track them back to what we're doing was just a huge success point for the league. And I think that went well, as you saw at Madison Square Garden.
1: Yeah. So talk about the Olympic side of this, because, you know, when I think about the success of, you know, the NWSL, for instance, you know, clearly there are a lot of parallels here, but that sort of stage and the exposure, for lack of a better term, that the Olympics provide. Tell us more about the Olympic experience, because you've got two gold medals under your belt. How does that translate for you, both as a player as who wants to continue her professional career, but also as a business in and of yourself?
0: Yeah, I think they just shine a brighter spotlight on what we're doing. And there's this different type of fan that watches the Olympics.
1: Stay tuned for more of our interview with Hillary Knight. 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
20: Hey there, you're listening to The Deal with Alex Rodriguez and Jason Kelly on Bloomberg Radio. I'm Jason Kelly, and today you're hearing a part of our conversation with two-time Olympic gold medalist and hockey star, Hillary Knight.
21: So, Hillary, talking now as a, governor of the WNBA team, the Minnesota Lynx, and seeing all the momentum you've experienced, I mean, literally, you've had a shotgun seat. Like, you've been watching this firsthand from the CBA collective bargain agreement to starting a new league to being one of the best players in the world. What advice would you give my partners and I as far as building, continuing to build the WNBA, whether it's sponsorship? What should we be telling our TV partners? What should we be doing with ticketing, partnerships? Overall, what advice would you give us?
22: Yeah, I think it's not necessarily a moment, but a momentum piece, right? And that investment has to be strategic and authentic. And I think the biggest and the coolest thing about just women's sports in specific, if we put them in a silo, is the storytelling piece. And I think that's what's disruptive about them. And that's what gets fans even more engaged and involved, not only in the business side, but also a personal player side as well. And so that's what's been really exciting to see. So I'd say just authentic storytelling and starting there and figuring out how those partnerships really elevate the product, but then also the players' massive storylines that they can bring in. Because at the end of the day, we're all entertainers, right? And so I'm tuning in to watch that because I know about sort of the back end of what's going on. And that's exciting to me. And I want to see how everything unplays. And I think now just with, the way broadcast and streams are going, sports are such a massive and interesting thing to tune into, right? So it's really exciting to see the sports space evolve.
20: All right. Well, speaking of viewership, it would not be a hockey conversation if we didn't talk about probably the biggest storyline in hockey, men's or women's, over the past couple of years, which is heated rivalry. Heard of it. one of the fascinating things, Hillary, that we saw with that is something that you sort of alluded to this, which is sports is this kind of like cultural common language. And this notion that, sports and culture, it's sort of the basis of this entire show, sports, business, and culture. But with something like heated rivalry, like it pushes hockey into the zeitgeist and sort of the everyday conversation in a way that it hadn't been, at least for a time. Is there a way to capitalize on that sort of interest that, people are just talking about hockey in general? And what do you make of that whole phenomenon?
22: Yeah, I think it was probably one of the best things to happen to the sport in general, if I'm just going to blanket statement, because I think sometimes I'm looking at the sport and I think we're a little bit behind the times, right? And I think it's wonderful to continue to have conversations and create more spaces for all sorts of different types of people who want to be fans of the sport that we all love, right? And I think heated rivalry was an awesome talking point and a great easy way to jump into a conversation that people might feel scared about having a conversation about queer community, right? And intersectionality of hockey. Because, we want to create these safer spaces and, it is a very insulated culture at times. And so I think it was great to kind of open the door and shine a little bit of light in different areas and continue that dialogue. And also, it's an entertainment piece. It's awesome.
20: Totally.
22: We rarely get great like hockey movies. So I think we're all fans whenever a hockey entertainment piece comes out and you're like, okay. And by the way, I will sort of as an aside, when I met Connor Story in person, I was like, hey, where's the Russian accent? Like, that's how good this guy was. right?
20: Yeah,
22: like,
20: yeah.
22: It's like, what's going on? So yeah, it's funny you bring this up because I actually just a jersey arrived this morning from those guys. So that was pretty cool. Yeah, yeah.
21: So Hillary and Jason, recently I was reading this article and it was predicting that by the year 2040, all the sports teams, the franchises, are going to be some of the biggest production companies in the world, which to your point about sports being the great AI trade, but also experiences. What's happening in New York right now, it's like mind-blowing.
20: With the Knicks.
21: It's all stories that we want more and more and more of, and we just can't get enough. So I think your forecast is spot on.
20: And so, Hillary, like, but sort of putting some of those things together, I mean, you are the face of the sport. I'm not saying that as a like just to flatter you. It's true. Like, I mean, you're the most famous player in your game. And so with that comes a certain measure of responsibility, which clearly you exercised in getting this league started. What's the next thing that you think you can do? And maybe it is on the storytelling front or the media front or whatever that may be. What's something you can do, especially while we're going to talk about what you do after you play in a minute, but while you're still playing, what are the things that you feel like you can do to keep the sport front of mind?
22: Yeah, I think honestly, just imparting what I've learned on younger players and getting them to a level where they're comfortable to be their own advocate and they're comfortable pushing the envelope and continue to ask questions and sort of disrupt the space as we go along, because I think that's a very healthy growth. And I think we're going to need, you know, these young, bright minds to challenge things in a very constructive way to continue to push the sport forward and also get what they've earned along the way, right? And so that's something I think that's top of mind right now for me is that education piece. But yeah, it's exciting. I feel like the doors are wide open of, you know, what's the next thing that I can do in the sport? And I'm sort of sifting through what I want to do because I love building. And I think I have a gift to be able to kind of see what's coming along and figuring out what problem I can solve for the future. And that's super exciting to me.
21: So Hillary, I think you have a lot of gifts. And I think Jason, she reminds me of our mutual friend, Grant Hill. And Grant Hill is a Hall of Fame basketball player, Hillary, who is went to Duke, had a Hall of Fame basketball career, of team sports, multiple. Also is a top guy in TV, one of the top guys in TV. Like he has a real estate empire. So I think your challenge is going to be, you'll be pulled in so many directions with so many opportunities. But I think if I can just ask you this one question, in a dream world, what would Hillary and I be doing in 5 years? And you can wear multiple hats.
22: Well, honestly, I love the sport. I want to stay in the sport as much as possible. And so when I look at, maybe this is more than a 5-year plan, but I would love to put together an all women's ownership group and grab one of these teams whenever they do get spun off and are available for sale, because I believe in the product. I believe in the players so much, and I want to give them the world, you know, and I want to scale this thing and, you know, be able to grow. But yeah, that would be, I think, sort of the first thing that comes top of mind. But what's exciting about women's sports right now is anything you really enter into right now, you're building, you're in that phase. And that's super exciting to me.
20: For the record, as we were prepping for this, Hillary, before you came on, I said to Alex, I was like, I bet she wants to own a team. I was like, I know enough about her to know the wager that she thinks. And also, like, learning a little bit even before, you know, we got on with you about, you know, and again, like, understanding from Billie Jean and Alana's perspective, sort of like how this all came about and the idea that you guys, you and the other players sort of came in. I just think it's an incredible case study in I think players being partners from the beginning. And, you know, Alex obviously has a very unique perspective on this, having sat on both sides of the table. But, you know, when a player is considered a partner from the outset and doesn't have to sort of fight from behind to get to that stature, I would imagine it really changes the dynamic. Is that fair? Does it feel like that in your league right now?
22: Definitely. And you know, at times there's that healthy, like, what's going on, right? Like we're battling it out. But no, I think and I could be mistaken, but I think we're the first league to launch with a CBA in place.
20: Yes.
22: So that's, I mean, that's historic in itself. And I think that just goes to show the promise of this ownership group and, you know, understand like sports business will evolve and it'll become what it will be. But, you know, right from the hop, they were really interested in getting this right. And they continue to be that way, which is exciting.
20: Well, and Alex, and I think you remember this. Sorry to just jump in on this because I think it's a really important point, and Hillary alluded to it a second ago, which is one of the really kind of radical decisions that was made early on was that Mark and Kimbra basically said, we're going to own the league. Like, we're going to own all the teams. We're not going to sell the franchises at the outset. We want to make sure that this is economically viable and sustainable. So we're going to own the whole thing and then sort of get to the point where I've got that right, Hillary? That's sort of the next turn, right? Yeah.
22: Mm-hmm. Yeah. And so, you know, it definitely has like challenges, right? When you think about a single owner versus like multiple, and both ways you can cut it either way, right? And so I think what's really cool is they see this as a massive investment. And there's a whole structure behind it. And it's not just, oh, we're just going to write a check and then we're going to sell it off to here and then hope for the best. And so there are protections in place to make sure that this thing does have the right structure to be here forever. And that's exciting. Yeah.
21: So, Jason, permission to give Hillary a little bit of an idea? Hillary, am I cool with that?
20: Yes, do it.
22: Let's go.
20: Deals on the deal. Deals on the deal. Let's do it.
21: I love it. So I'm very bullish on your career, past career, future career. And I've been a big fan since around COVID of all the things you've been doing. I kind of came familiar with you. But here's the idea. I think you create night sports. Okay. You like it so far.
22: Okay.
21: You go out and raise $250 million. Okay. You first, once your league is viable and it becomes economic, you know, sustainable, you can invest in a handful of teams. There's examples in other sports like Arctos and Dial that have done this, but specifically for women's sports. And then after you do hockey, you can go to softball, you can go to women's soccer, and you can be involved helping multiple teams find their dream. What do you think?
22: I love it.
21: There you go.
22: I love it.
20: All right,
22: you go.
20: Done.
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25: With SRN News, I'm Ron Taylor. The U.S. has expanded its airstrike campaign against Iran by hitting more bridges and collapsing a tower at a key Iranian port. The seventh night in a row of strikes comes after President Trump had threatened to start striking infrastructure to pressure Tehran to ease its chokehold on the Strait of Hormuz. Iran also launched new missile attacks Friday against U.S. allied nations in the Middle East, including Qatar, a key mediator in the war, and Kuwait, where one of the desert nation's water desalination plants was damaged. Millions of people in the Great Lakes, Northeast, and Mid-Atlantic states are muddling through another day of hazy, unhealthy air as smoke from wildfires in Minnesota and Canada push south and east. The nation's capital was enveloped by an eerie haze Friday. First responders in storm-battered Texas are again rushing to people trapped in high waters after more heavy rain widened the danger from floods that have killed at least two people and left hundreds more in need of rescue. This is SRN News.
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4: Discussions to lease computing power from its data centers to Anthropic, an opportunity for the social media giant to build a new business around its heavy investment in AI infrastructure. The arrangement could be worth as much as $10 billion over 2 years. This according to the New York Times, which first reported on the talks. SpaceX shares tumbled on Friday, erasing more than $1 trillion in market value from the rocket and artificial intelligence giant's all-time high. The stock fell 5.4% to $123.99 per share, giving the company a market value of $1.63 trillion. The value stood at $2.64 trillion at the close on June 16th, its third day of trading. Elon Musk's company initially rallied after the largest initial public offering in history, but has lost ground and is trading below the $135 IPO price. Friday's decline comes after the company aborted a launch of its Starship rocket due to an engine issue. Netflix shares tumbled as much as 12.5% Friday as trading got underway in New York, the biggest intraday decline since April 2022, though they recovered some of those losses through the day to end down 7.3%. The Friday numbers on Wall Street, the Dow lost 406, NASDAQ dropped 361, the S&P 500 fell 76, the 10-year Treasury yield at 4.55%, the 2-year Treasury yield is at 4.18%. Checking oil, West Texas Intermediate at 82.43, up 4%. Brent crude at 88.17, up 4%. Global news 24 hours a day and whenever you want it with Bloomberg News Now. I'm Ed Kalegi. 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
12: This is Carol Platt Liebau for townhall.com. A new Pew Research Center survey contains a shocking finding. Nearly half of Muslim Americans view Hamas favorably. That's right, Hamas, the terrorist group responsible for murdering at least 46 Americans and taking others hostage on October 7th, 2023. Overall, 44% of Muslim American respondents expressed a favorable opinion of Hamas. This disturbing trend coincides with an increasingly assertive Islamist presence across the United States. In parts of Brooklyn, amplified calls to prayer now ring out from mosques beginning at 5 a.m. They include the declaration, "There is no God but Allah." Religious liberty is a cherished American freedom, but it's time to realize that many Islamists view such public displays not simply as religious expression, but as symbols of cultural and political ascendancy here in America.
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17: You're listening to Bloomberg Wealth with me, David Rubenstein. On today's show, I'm speaking with Greg Fleming, President and CEO of Rockefeller Capital Management.
26: So why do families need specialized advice? If they made a lot of money, presumably they know how to make money, so why do they need you to help them make even more money?
27: Well, you know, families, and you know this, David, if they've built the wealth through building a business in something else, and our families have businesses that they've built in so many different industries across the United States, it's really a remarkable country and economy with the pockets of wealth in so many different places. The expertise was in the business that they built. They're not as affluent most of the time on the what they do with the wealth and how they preserve the wealth. They plan for the wealth and how they invest the wealth. That's what we're there for. We really are there to take care of all of the needs, and they can become quite complex. You know, our families are multi-generational, and maybe the business is still ongoing, or maybe they've sold the business and they're just trying to figure out how to have the wealth stretch for generations. And that's not where their expertise is. That's where our expertise is.
26: And do you find that families that are wealthy, they spend a lot of time planning to give away the money upon the death of the founder or the co-founders, or do they actually give it away before the co-founder or founders die?
27: I think it's more the latter, that families give a lot of money away along the way before the founder or co-founder dies. You know, I think it's the most philanthropic country in the world. We worked with somebody recently who won a lottery. One of the first things they were focused on wasn't just how to spend the money, but how to give some of it back. It's a distinctly American notion that philanthropy should be part of wealth creation. We help many families set up a foundation, you know, to make sure that it gets done in the way that the family wants, with the, you know, the causes they care most about. So it's a huge part of almost every single family we work with.
26: Now, the Rockefeller & Co., which you bought, in what year did you buy it?
27: 2018. We closed on March 1, 2018.
26: Okay. At that time, the family decided to sell. Why did they sell Rockefeller & Co., or part of it?
27: They sold part of it. Remember, they stayed in, And that was something that we were very focused on. We wanted to build it with the family, and they're quite pleased with what we've done with it. You know, they have an incredible name, and, you know, we've really been privileged to build this company in their name. But they wanted to modernize it, expand it, you know, build world-class technology, you know, create something that could endure going forward. And that's why they sold a significant part of it.
26: So when you bought a significant part, you were backed by Viking, is that correct?
27: Yes, Viking Global Investor. The founder, Andreas Halvorsen, is still in charge and still runs Viking, and Brian Kaufman runs the private investment side. They've been a terrific partner of ours. And I really picked Viking because I was quite pleased with the way they thought about building a business the right way over the long term.
26: So after you bought it at a certain price, you and Viking controlled the company. The Rockefellers were still in. And then a number of years later, a number of other investors came in. Did you ever publicly say what you paid for the company when you bought it?
27: We didn't publicly say what the price was when we bought it, but we bought it with $18 billion in client assets, and our client assets today are over $200 billion. So we've grown the value of the company quite significantly.
26: So the inevitable question is, are you going to take the company public?
27: You know, in the final analysis, I'm a fiduciary, as always, to the shareholders. Building this company is one of the great things in my career that I'm proud of. But we don't need the capital that would come with an IPO, which is, you know, a lot of the reason why people do IPOs. We just finished the recapitalization in December. We have a very happy set of shareholders, old and new. They invested knowing that the best way to continue to build this business is for the long run. And I think they're comfortable with the company being private in the long run. That's the preferred route.
26: Are most of your clients in Americans? Is that what you focus on, America?
27: Overwhelming percentage, yes.
26: Okay. And have you thought about moving to Asia or Europe?
27: We've had many, you know, many conversations, people coming to us, opportunities. The name carries well. The Rockefellers, the footprint is not just in this country, it's in Europe. The wealth creation in this country, David, continues to be, you know, frankly staggering. And the number of families that we can serve in this country and the number of places. You know, there are these growth cities in this country where there's a tremendous amount of wealth being created. And we like to be on the ground in these cities with our private advisor teams, close to the families, close to the clients. So there's been such a significant opportunity here. We've stayed focused on the U.S.
26: Well, suppose I say I watch this show and I've heard about your firm, but I don't know if I'm wealthy enough to be eligible. How much net worth does somebody need to qualify to be have their money managed by you?
27: We don't dictate to the private advisor teams a minimum. You know, the sweet spot is probably 20 to 25 on up to 250, 500 million, and we take care of many families that have more than $1 billion.
26: Let's suppose I say I've got $50 million. I inherited $50 million. I don't know anything about money. I'm something in the non-financial world, but I want to not lose my $50 million. If I give it to you and you manage it, what kind of rate of return can somebody realistically expect from a money manager like Rockefeller?
27: Well, you know, remember, we're primarily on the wealth management side, so it's open architecture. We're providing the advice on which investments to go into. Most of our clients we help put into third-party firms that are on our investment platform. And we do a lot of diligence on making sure that we bring in the best outside firms for every single micro strategy you can think about. We're trying to put them in the best possible position. So if it's $50 million, it's preservation of wealth. You know, the private advisor team will be working with them on a portfolio that might be more skewed on the fixed income side versus equities and alternatives. But we work backwards from the needs of the client and the family, and we emphasize open architecture and independent advice here.
26: Let's talk for a moment about the United States economy today, which obviously is important if you're in the money management world. Are you worried about the rate of inflation in this country?
27: I'm most focused on the fiscal situation in this country. I think that, you know, we're still at relatively full employment. We have been in a good time. We run these 5-7% of GDP deficits annually, and there seems to be no impetus to change that. You know, it's approaching $40 trillion in debt. You know, you're very familiar with all the different benchmarks. We spend more on interest than we do in defense. And I, you know, that obviously could have rate implications over time. It's a fantastic amount of money to have borrowed, even for an economy this robust and this big. That does worry me, and that could feed into the inflation side. The specific inflation question, David, there's a couple of things that make it a very complicated picture for Kevin Warsh as he steps into it at the Fed. You know, the first is AI, which is, you know, being implemented everywhere. I mean, every private and public company is trying to figure out how to use the tools for greater productivity. And these large language model companies like Anthropic are working with a lot of these companies, and it's moving faster than even I thought. that could have a depressing effect on prices. You know, you could have a productivity pop coming out of that, and it could, you know, make things cheaper as the agents are start to be embedded in more companies. So he's got to look at that. Then he's now got an energy shock. So it's a pretty, he's got an ongoing significant fiscal deficit, which, you know, clearly could put pressure on rates, particularly on the long end. So I'm not, I think it's a complicated picture. It remains to be seen exactly how he starts to play this.
26: How do you think money management, or particularly your type of money management, will be affected by AI?
27: I think that the front end of our business, the client interface, because the work we do with families, there's a lot of complexity. You're dealing with the human beings. The front end will continue to be our private advisors and their teams. I think we can make them more efficient. And I have said before that if we have a private advisor today that has 20 clients with $100 million, 20 families he or she's taking care of, and five people on his team or her team, they could have 40 clients with $100 million, $4 billion of client assets, and five people on the team in 3 or 5 years. So I do think it's going to make our advisor teams more efficient, our whole team, our whole firm more efficient. The great thing about being in a growth firm is that means that we can, you know, hire fewer people, but, you know, we don't have to rationalize the way a lot of these big firms will have to do it.
26: So if you look in the future, what is your biggest worry about for the U.S. economy?
27: I worry about is the fact that we've got the most transformational technology that we've ever seen, you and I or anybody, in the form of AI. And it's going to affect every aspect of our lives in every single business, private or public. You know, and my colleague Rishir Sharma reminds me that there's never been a breakthrough technology in history where more jobs weren't created rather than the ones that were lost. So net positive on jobs. And I think that ultimately that could be the case here. But, you know, we may have a transition where agents are able to do things before we have new jobs created. So I think the transition coming from artificial intelligence is likely more comprehensive and impactful than the country is yet ready for.
26: So let's suppose somebody is at Colgate now, a young professional, man or woman, and a young student, I should say, and wants to get into the financial service world. Why would they want to come into this business? And what are the skill sets that you look for when you're hiring young people?
27: I think it's a great business for a young person to get into because I think the client interface is fascinating. It's obviously about helping them take care of their wealth, and there's a analytical side to that, but there's the human side to helping take care of a family. And you get to, in our firm, you get to work with these wonderful families that are really some of the most successful American families. You get to know the story. You're helping them through something they're less familiar with, what to do with the wealth. The skill sets I always look for, David, I want the people who have the passion to go for excellence. But I also want to find the people that want to do that in a way where they work well with others.
26: Well, suppose somebody comes along, they're very smart, and they're a history major or they're an English literature major. Do you just don't hire them, or do you take a look at them?
27: I always love liberal arts. I did major in economics, but I was at Colgate and I studied a lot of things. And I actually had an anthropology professor at Colgate who I am still in touch with to this day. He just recently retired. He had a big impact on me and opened my mind in so many different kinds of ways. I think liberal arts training is going to be more valuable in the world that we're moving into because I think the AI tools and agents are going to do a lot of the specific things that you could teach in a more technical manner to human beings. Whereas the liberal arts skills, which are a lot about, you know, the ability to deal with different things, different people, those are going to be, there's going to be a premium on those.
26: You had an incredible career, but you must have made some mistakes somewhere. What's your regret? Do you have any regret about anything you've did in your career?
27: You know, I regret having to sell Merrill Lynch. It was a great firm. The mix of businesses should have enabled it to survive that credit crisis. Because the kind of exposure that we had on the fixed income side of that balance sheet wasn't core to what Merrill Lynch was. So, you know, I regret that we got to that point, and I do sometimes think back to, could I have done things differently? I wasn't yet president when that position was put on. It didn't report to me, but could I have done more to try to have that company still be around today? Because it was a 94-year-old company when I sold it.
26: What are you most proud of having achieved in your career so far?
27: This firm, Rockefeller Capital Management, because we started with not a lot. We had 182 people. You know, it was a very different firm arm, so many of those people are not here. We have some great people that were here in the beginning.
26: How many employees you have now?
27: Close to 1,700. We have a great culture. We talk about excellence in everything here, and there's a high bar. People reach for excellence. And one of my favorite quotations is Lombardi, who you'll remember, said in the 1960s when he was paraphrasing Aristotle, perfection is not attainable, but if we chase it, we might just catch excellence. We're trying to catch excellence here, but we focus on collaborative, collegial culture. We want it to be a place where people love to work with others.
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25: News this hour from Town Hall. I'm Ron Taylor. The U.S. strikes bridges and collapses a tower at a key port in Iran.
6: The Trump administration has expanded its airstrike campaign against Iran by hitting more bridges, electrical equipment, and collapsing a tower at a key Iranian port. The highway and railway bridge strikes appeared aimed at cutting off Bandar Abbas, Iran's main port, from roads leading into the Islamic Republic's central region onward to Tehran, the capital. While other routes are still open, the US strikes could expand further, potentially disrupting both the movement of military material and goods needed for Iran's 90 million people. The U.S. aim is to pressure Tehran to ease its chokehold on the Strait of Hormuz. I'm Charles de Ledesma.
25: Federal health officials have identified lettuce from Mexico served by Taco Bell locations across five states as a source of the widespread outbreak of diarrhea-causing parasite Cyclospora.
13: The Centers for Disease Control and Prevention confirmed the source and warned consumers not to eat shredded iceberg lettuce from Taco Bell restaurants in Indiana, Kentucky, Michigan, Ohio, and West Virginia. Officials have identified a single supplier of the lettuce. The federal warnings to consumers didn't identify the company, but a federal official who was briefed on the investigation and not authorized to discuss it told the AP it was Taylor Farms in Salinas, California. I'm Haya Pinchwani.
25: Millions in the Great Lakes, Northeast, and Mid-Atlantic states are muddling through another day of hazy, unhealthy air as smoke from wildfires in Minnesota and Canada pushed south and east. The nation's capital was enveloped in an eerie haze Friday. Air quality warnings expected to remain in effect at least through tomorrow. First responders in storm-battered Texas again rushing to people trapped in high waters after more heavy rain widened the danger from floods that had killed at least two and left hundreds more in need of rescue. News and analysis at townhall.com.
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25: Irish actress Brenda Fricker has died.
30: Brenda Fricker was the first Irish woman to win an Academy Award, with the Best Supporting Actress Oscar playing a determined mother opposite Daniel Day-Lewis in the 1989 movie My Left Foot.
31: I have to go away, Christy. To hospital.
30: Her agent says she died Thursday night in Dublin after a period of ill health. Fricker appeared in more than 90 films and TV shows and was probably best known to American audiences as the Pigeon Lady, a homeless woman who befriends Macaulay Culkin's character in Central Park in Home Alone 2.
32: Kevin! Merry Christmas!
30: Ireland's Deputy Prime Minister Simon Harris says the country has lost a national treasure. Brenda Fricker died at age 81. I'm Jennifer King.
25: A strong earthquake has struck the southern Mexican Pacific coast right on the border with Guatemala. The U.S. Geological Survey reports it had a magnitude of 7.3. Authorities have not reported any severe damage or casualties. More news at townhall.com. The world may soon have a new way to transport oil out of the Persian Gulf.
17: U.S. companies have signed roughly $60 billion worth of agreements and partnerships with the Iraqi government, including deals intended to create alternative routes for shipping oil out of the region. It's not clear how soon the oil deals signed on Friday would be able to create viable alternatives to the Strait of Hormuz. That's a waterway through which about a fifth of the world's oil currently flows. Goldman Sachs estimates that pipelines in just one country could take at least 2.5 years to complete. Pipelines would travel through two or more countries.
1: Bob Agner reporting.
25: It's unclear how much, if at all, smoke from Canadian wildfires will affect the World Cup final between Argentina and Spain Sunday. Conditions improved in the New York City area and northern New Jersey Friday after the air quality was hazardous on Thursday. Rain expected Saturday, and the uncertainty about how much smoke will follow is clouding the forecast for kickoff. More on these stories at townhall.com.
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12: 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I'm Gary Kaltbaum, your host. Hey, thanks for being with us today. Glad you're here, ladies and gentlemen. Happy that you are listening. It's, I believe, the 17th of July, 2026. And we're here on our software, on our iPhone, doing radio today in New York City. Hope you're having a good day. I see that where I live in Florida, major league thunderstorms. But it's nice here. As always, we have lots to cover. This is serious talk on everything that affects you. We'll do the markets, the economy, your job, your industry. The Morlocks in D.C. Wait till you hear the latest. And ladies and gentlemen, I don't know how to explain myself on certain things, but I'm going to try to when we discuss the nonsense emanating from DC, which, by the way, in case you don't know, affects you and the markets and your money and your jobs and a lot more and a lot more and a lot more. And if you do not get this radio show and you see, we'll post it at GaryK.com. We'll also post it on our X feed. If you don't follow us on X, you should. If you like to email us, just be nice. So let me start out by saying, you know where we were coming into today. NASDAQ 100 under pressure, semiconductors under pressure, the artificial intelligence trade under pressure. Other areas of the market were getting that juice. But a lot of what we say, a lot of jello is moving on the plate. And got to be careful. Specifically today, may I state for the record, a lot of jello moving on the plate. Good and not so good. And is imperative. It is imperative that you are able to avoid the disasters. And for the record, there have been some disasters. The market's going to close in about 15 minutes. We'll take you into the close. As of right now, the Dow's down 340. The Nasdaq's down 340. The S&P's down a little less than 1%. Advanced declines are putrid. 14 to 29 on the New York, 15 to 28 on the Nasdaq. You ready for this? More than 2-1 new yearly lows on the Nasdaq than new yearly highs. So it's rough out there. What I am not thrilled with today, you know how we speak to you about what we call positive rotation? Here's what positive rotation is. It is when a strong area of the market goes too far or just decides to stop and pulls back, but that money flows in to other areas that were either doing nothing or sitting around. And lately, we have had what we call positive rotation. They came after the semis and the AI, artificial intelligence, but they bought up some of the big mega cap tech, financials, retail, other stuff. I'm wondering, did that end today? Because as we get to the close today, it's a very rough day for retail, a very rough day for housing, a very rough day for airlines, a very rough day for financials. Besides the fact the Nasdaq's down in the Nasdaq 100, I will say to the better is you're getting bounces in some of the artificial intelligence stuff and some of the semis, not all. That worries me. What we don't want to get into is negative rotation, where markets pull in, the bear markets bounce, or the bearish markets bounce, while the other things are sold into. So we're just letting you know, not thrilled with today. And by the way, we have had days where the Dow was down 300 and the Nasdaq was down 300, and we weren't sweating it so much. Today, a little bit different. Things that are sticking out for me. Goldman Sachs, a monstrous move on earnings. A monstrous move on earnings. And yesterday,

It's down 12 today. In a good market for these areas, not so sure that should happen. Not so sure. Alphabet, down another almost 9 today. They announced a delay for their Gemini. The stock just drops 20 some odd dollars in a day and a half. I don't know if that's good news. You know, Meta's been coming out with all kinds of good news. And the stock is down a measly 35 bucks the last 2 days. I'm not sure that's good news. SpaceX, down another 7 today. 124, 11 bucks off the initial public offering, not even the aftermarket. And you know why I even bring up SpaceX on that? Because earlier, they had news to provide computing power to the Pentagon for artificial intelligence. The stock ran up to 130 bucks and just tanked. I don't think that happens in a good market. So we're just letting you know today, chaotic day. Advanced declines bad, new highs, new lows bad. And some of the areas that we're getting rotated into, not good. Hey, up next, we'll continue along these lines. I'm Gary, this is the one and only Investor's Edge.

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12: 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Oil price is up $3 today because we're knocking out some bridges in Iran. Remember what we have told you for a while now. We don't pretend to be General Patton or Norman Schwarzkopf, but I think we're pretty good at reading things in a logical fashion. We have been saying for a very long while that this was a gargantuan miscalculation on the part of this administration on what they did with Iran. Completely blew it, did not plan for what the other side would do or what was capable of doing. And we're just in the soup. The president can come out and state every day, oh, we were beating the crap out of their military. I could have done that. There's been no regime change. The next one is in there is worse than the last one. The president keeps lying about the control of the strait. And just a blatant lie that we control it. It's amazing that he looking into the camera and even say that. And we're still going back and forth. We're still going back and forth. We're now into the mid-July. And as you know, he's out every day. They want to make a deal. They called me. It's just all blatant lies. And as I've said for a long time, he should just shut up. Shut up. And figure out a way to get out of this. They did a good job militarily. Again, I could have done that. But the rest of it has been an F minus. I'm pretty sure part of doing something like this is, well, what do you think they are capable of doing back? Just my take. So oil prices are back. Oh, by the way, there's no way he wants this to escalate back to where it was at the beginning when we were just, you know, the whole rigmarole. And the hope is we don't have to get there. The question is, is Iran going to do something really stupid to force us into something like that? And again, this matters. Oil prices. In case you don't know, airline stocks getting hit pretty good today. And they've actually been getting hit pretty good since oil prices bottomed a few days ago. Duh. As well as other things that use a lot of petroleum. That's going on. And of course, I don't think it helps the market. Duh. And fundamentally, the pocketbook. You're going to be paying more at the pump if it sticks. So that's a little bit of that. And we'll have one big other complaint about what's going on at the White House in a little while. It's stunning. What else? As we close the market, Dow's down 370, S&P 71, NASDAQ 339, NASDAQ 100, 400. What else? Transports only down 100 today, but advanced declines, up, down volume, new highs, new lows on the very negative side. In the Dow, Travelers up 31 and change, the big help, but Goldman down 29, offsetting. And just a decent amount of red. As we mentioned, Google's now in the Dow, is down 7.5 today, got trash yesterday. Mentioned financials, American Express down another 6 today. JP Morgan only down 2, that's okay. Nvidia down 5. Semiconductors. So call me less than thrilled with what I consider negative rotation versus positive rotation we've had just recently. Don't want to see too many days like today. I will say some of the AI names that have been rattled, 20, 30, 40% drops, they opened very badly today. I have a bunch that have finished up today. Seagate finished up 38, Western Digital up 10. I will say SanDisk was up 50, 60 bucks at one time today, but is closing down 50. That's not good news. So mixed bag there. And as I've said to you, the market's been buying up the Mag 7, but we're not touching them because they all report soon. Not a good day there. Wish I had better news to tell you there. Next week, gargantuan earnings week. The week after, even more gargantuan earnings week. The week after, another big week, but it starts slowing down. We get up earlier, we stay later to look at the pre-market movers on earnings. And what we'll do is chart the pre-market moves, especially the big reactions, both up and down. And of course, after the close also. And of course, we'll also look for the sympathy moves. You know, if a big stock in a group is up huge, what's going along with it to the upside, or what's going along with it to the downside? So that starts next week in earnest. I'm very disappointed in how these banks finished the week after starting off pretty damn well. Real good reactions on their reports. Nothing but drops since. And I watch Goldman very closely because it's in the Dow. It's dropped 80 bucks in the last 2 days after going up 90 bucks on earnings. Got a lot of questions on my commentary on Oracle. It's just I'm questioning what is the market saying about Oracle? A mainstay of software names that has gone from 350 to 126 since the highs and down 50% in the last few weeks while software has rallied up. It has me asking questions. Up next, what else we got? This is the one and only Investor's Edge.

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5: With SRN News, I'm Ron Taylor. The U.S. has expanded its airstrike campaign against Iran by hitting more bridges and collapsing a tower at a key Iranian port. The seventh night in a row of strikes came after President Trump had threatened to start striking infrastructure to pressure Tehran to ease its chokehold on the Strait of Hormuz. Iran has also launched new missile attacks Friday against U.S. allied nations in the Middle East, including Qatar, a key mediator in the war, and Kuwait, where one of the desert nation's water desalination plants was damaged. President Trump says Darlene Graham, the sister of the late Lindsey Graham, has his support to run for a full term to replace her brother in the U.S. Senate. Graham is serving the remaining months of her late brother Lindsey Graham's Senate term, but she's weighing a possible run for a full term. Lindsey Graham's funeral services will include services in Washington on July 28th and in South Carolina on July 29th. This is SRN News.
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17: Comes highly recommended. You're going to feel better if you talk to him.
18: We were asked by several to explain the whole SpaceX, which is becoming a disaster. So they have an initial public offering, $135. And the first thing we're saying to ourselves, that's a $1.7 trillion market cap. What weed are they smoking? And what do we mean by that? The company only has $18 billion in revenues the past year. Forget what they may do in the future. We have to deal with current. On top of that, they lost $5 billion in the last year. On top of that, they have big-time negative cash flow. On top of that, they did a $25 billion bond deal. On top of that, there's risk. They put rockets in the air. Just so you know, they had just had to delay one because of an engine issue. Duh. And the stocks tanked off of that. But we go back to the initial public offering. We're already telling you, wow. Wow. And just so you know, the investment banker's job really is to get the most for their client, the company. But the job is also to stabilize the stock and not have it go awry. Well, they open it, and they opened it at 150, so cool. Ridiculous valuation. But what did you have Wall Street do? Shout and tout. Shout and tout. And within a day, it goes to $226. Last I looked, it's like a $2.6, $2.7 trillion market cap with those numbers. And what are we telling you? As it's going up, we have no edge. If we decided to trade it, we'd have no edge at any moment in time. And we only wish we bought the stock the first day. The close of the first day was just over 160. The next day it hit 190. The third day it hit 225 before closing at about 202. But we had no edge. And we had no edge in the next 3 days when it dropped back to 155. Bounced it up to 170. Dropped it back to like 158. And since then, it's dived. And we repeat. We have no edge. Except we told you 150 is going to be important. Why? That's where they opened it. If it goes below 150, that means everybody in the aftermarket is losing money. And typically, our exact words will invite selling. For a few days, they held it. And then party over. And guess what? We were right. It invited selling. Because people don't have patience when they're hyped and touted. What? And we're hearing the average purchase, I don't know if this is true, The average person purchases 180-something. Not good. So what was the next area? Hell, do not break 135, the initial public offering. And one would think the investment bankers would try to stabilize it. But they couldn't. And it's closed at 123.5 today. It's a disaster. And it still has a $1.6 trillion market cap with $18 billion in revenues, lost $5 billion, had to raise $25 billion, risk with rockets. And I'm asked every day now, you think now? And we're just going to tell you, we have no edge. And now it's in a downtrend. Short run, but in a downtrend. Good luck. That's the whole story. They shouted, they touted, they got it moving. Screw it, we're out. Valuation's a joke. Back to the aftermarket open, couldn't hold it. Sia down at the IPO open, couldn't hold it. Boom. And it's still got a ridiculous valuation. That's the story. And that's how we told it to you. And we didn't tell you to buy, sell, short, or cover. All we kept saying is, do you want to pay $1.7 trillion for a company with $18 billion in revenues and lost $5 billion, not knowing? Who knows if the stock would have been $300 now? We had no edge. And of course, it's also harming Tesla too now, which dropped another $11. Sympathy. Do we think they're going to have big numbers going forward? Hell yes. But the market's dealing with current and the unknown. And there's your story. And by the way, we also had precedent. For the last couple of years, all we've been talking about is all these initial public offerings coming out too hot and crashing. I think at least more than a dozen times we went through a bunch of initial public offerings just to tell you where they opened and where they are now, with some down 90%. If you walked in to a Toyota dealership to buy a Highlander, are you going to pay the price that you would pay for a Bentley? Now that may sound like an outrageous analogy. It's not. It's not. And now the stock, by the way, 220 down $102 on 225. You're talking in the 40s. And very quickly also. And now I hear Anthropic's going to go public. Let's hope they're not stupid with that. And by the way, it should cut into their, it's an offering price, just what's happening with SpaceX. We wish we had better news. But this company's stock, IPO, should have come out at $50 or $60. And if they were selling pipes, the stock's worth 10. The hope is the numbers that are being bandied about come through. I'll own the stock, but not with a $1.6 trillion market cap and current $18 billion in revenues with a $5 billion loss. Negative cash flow, the risk of rockets, and then a $25 billion bond offering. Raising debt. And by the way, you got to pay the interest as well as principal. So stay tuned. We'll keep covering it. But we gave you the potential warning shot. And we'll keep doing that going forward with anything that looks like this. And boy, there's been a lot in the last year or two. Between all the Trump stocks that have crashed, the froth areas that have crashed. No pun intended, but drones, nuclear, rare earth, quantum computing. You're welcome. Because we received hundreds of emails on these things that have no sales that get touted. Hey, up next, what else is going on with the world? This is the one and only Investor's Edge.

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1: With SRN News, I'm Ron Taylor. Millions of people in the Great Lakes, Northeast, and Mid-Atlantic states are muddling through another day of hazy, unhealthy air as smoke from wildfires in Minnesota and Canada pushed south and east. The nation's capital was enveloped in an eerie haze Friday. Air quality warnings are expected to remain in effect at least through tomorrow. First responders in storm-battered Texas are again rushing to people trapped in high waters after more heavy rain widened the danger from floods that have killed at least two people and left hundreds more in need of a rescue. The week of punishing downpours dumped more than 2 feet in some areas as of Friday. The latest rounds of showers worsened already swollen rivers and flooded rural communities near the border with Mexico that had largely been spared major damage. The U.S. has expanded its airstrike campaign against Iran by hitting more bridges and collapsing a tower at a key Iranian port. The seventh night in a row of strikes. This is...
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16: 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So I was on an airplane last night when the president did a speech, blah, blah, blah, nothing. Blah, blah, blah, nothing. Blah, blah, blah, nothing. Blah, blah, blah. You lost the 2020 election. Get over it. Stop being a sore loser. And stop telling the world that the United States sucks. Because that's what he's doing. Can the election system improve? Always. But you lost. Enough. How is it in 2016 the election system was fine? And in 2024 the election system was fine? Oh, that's right, I won. Enough. Speaking of... As I have said to you, the things this president has been doing, setting the precedent, the self-dealing billions that he and his family are making, sickening. Just sickening. Making Joe Biden, his family, that corrupt outfit like pikers. And complete immunity, doesn't matter, they don't even care. Oh, the son just got $600 million loan for a company startup in the drone or whatever business. What the hell's with that? So who knows what the next person's going to do? Anyway, let me read this to you. Donald Trump's social media company has discussed charging traders and investors as much as $100,000 a month. You ready for this? For faster access to the U.S. president's posts on his Truth Social platform. A paid-for licensed data feed called Truth API to provide banks and trading firms information first before everybody else. I can't begin to tell you how sick this is. I cannot begin to tell you how illegal this is. Now, I don't know if they're going to go through with it or not. The fact that they're even thinking about it is ill. And as we have told you, this president has traded on dozens and dozens of companies and then promotes them on Truth Social afterwards. I'm going to jail for that. And boy, oh boy, if the Dems win the House, they're going to investigate every freaking insider trade that has gone on before the president changed his mind on attacking or not attacking and shorting oil and longing oil and shorting the market and longing the market. Do you know how many billions of dollars were made by people? That's all going to be found out. And now this is what they're thinking about? Having people front run you and I? That's exactly what it is. Hey, I'm going to pay the president $100,000 a month, which is ill in the first place. For him promoting something before you and I, you know, us, the peons, get it. I don't even know what to say to this. It's so insane. It's insane. It's lunacy. And by the way, I'm waiting for them to shoot it down. I'm waiting for somebody in the administration to come out and say, no, we ain't doing that. They haven't said anything. And in case you don't know, this president, between Liberation Day and getting rid of Liberation Day, trade restrictions on China, then taking them off, bombing Iran, then deciding not to, has sharply moved markets both ways that were traded on by who knows who. And for all you people that love this man and may want to email me and curse me out, you know I'm right. That if this was anybody else on the left doing this, you'd be going nuts. So, let's hope this gets shot down. Let's hope they get rid of it. I'd be thrilled. And by the way, I take no joy in any of this. But this is the self-dealer in chief. He's made billions off of the presidency with his sons. And don't get me started on the son-in-law. So what's the next person going to do? And the next. And the next. That's all. And you all know I'm right. It's lunacy. And it affects you. The front running of markets? How do you feel? At the close, Dow down 406. Goldman down 30, but Travelers up 31. But a lot, let's see, Amgen down 6, American Express down 6, Honeywell down 6, Google down 8, we mentioned that, Home Depot down 9, Microsoft down 8, McDonald's down 6, Nvidia down 5. Going to be interesting weekend of scanning. You all have a great weekend. Drive carefully when you get home. Do like we do. Quite simple. Make sure you hug your family. Hug your children. They will feel better. You will feel better. I promise. Stay well. Be well. Until Monday. Good night, all. Bye-bye.
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17: News this hour from Town Hall, I'm Ron Taylor. A member of President Trump's cabinet says he's ready to go after voter fraud.
18: A day after President Trump revived falsehoods about voter fraud, Homeland Security Secretary Mark Wayne Mullen talked about election fraud.
19: If you are an illegal or you're voting illegally, we will hunt you down, we will find you,
18: In a White House briefing, Mullen also threatened fines, even prison time, for state election officials who refused to hand over sensitive voter data. Mullen's comments come as a federal judge blocked the use of DHS's updated system, citing voter privacy and the fact it can result in the wrongful purging of eligible voters. President Trump is trying to use his 2020 loss to Joe Biden to justify his push to pass a strict voter ID bill. Ed Donahue, Washington.
17: The flooding devastation continues in Texas.
19: Downpours dumped more than 2 feet of rain across parts of South and Central Texas over the past week, swelling rivers, cutting off communities, and washing out roads. In Uvalde, Texas, where a section of bridge collapsed due to flooding on the Nueces River, Governor Greg Abbott thanked responders who rushed to rescue hundreds of people trapped by high waters.
20: The state is going to work with local officials to expedite things like debris removal and to accelerate the rebuilding process.
19: As the water recedes, residents like Sandra Gomez are returning to a messy cleanup.
21: The mud is all throughout the house.
19: I'm Jennifer King.
17: Federal health officials have identified lettuce from Mexico served by Taco Bell locations across five states as a source of the widespread outbreak of diarrhea-causing parasite cyclospora. The Centers for Disease Control and Prevention warned customers not to eat shredded iceberg lettuce from Taco Bell restaurants in Indiana, Kentucky, Michigan, Ohio, and West Virginia. Millions in the Great Lakes, Northeast, and Mid-Atlantic are muddling through another day of hazy, unhealthy air as smoke from wildfires in Canada push south and east. News and analysis at townhall.com.
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29: Good afternoon, fellow investors, and happy Friday. My name is Luke Guerrero. This is the Friday, July 17th, 2026 edition of InvestTalk. As always, we got plenty of things to talk about today. A decidedly negative week for markets, rising tensions in the Middle East. But we'll get to that in a little bit. We will also get to what happened today in the market. We will run down our main focus point and all those show topics that we have for you as well. But why don't we kick off this show by answering one of your finance and investment questions now.
30: Hi, I've got a question. I was curious about the security symbol Z as in zebra, I India, and M Mary. Just like to know what your thoughts are. I was hoping to buy some. Thank you.
29: ZIM Integrated Shipping Services is a container shipping company out of Israel. They have just over 100 container ships that operate Trans-Pacific, Trans-Atlantic, and also through the Suez Canal.
0: It is also a national security asset for Israel. And there's a little bit of a, let's say, acquisition battle going on right now. So all the price movement you're seeing is a little bit distorted relative to what is going on with the company. Now, before we dive into that, we'll talk about earnings, because earnings weren't great. They missed in their most recent reporting on May 20th, missed by about 13% on revenue. They had a net loss of $86 million versus a net income of roughly $300 million. A year ago, EBITDA was down 60%. Earnings per share was negative 71 cents versus 245 positive a year ago. Carrier volume is down. I mean, they had pandemic era highs, and they've pretty much sharply fallen from there. One of the reasons why, well, costs are going up. What do shipping containers run on? What do ships run on? They run on fuel. Fuel is a bit more expensive. But again, there's a merger arbitrage opportunity going on here. This is not a fundamental shipping story at this point, right? They have two companies. There's Hapag-Lloyd, who offered $35 a share. That was approved by 97% of shareholders. But then Sakal Group bid $37.50 as the Israeli government actually was opposing the Hapag-Lloyd deal. And so that's one of the reasons why the stock is actually currently trading roughly 25 to 30% discount to the value of the merger. I don't know. Unless you are somebody who's trying to bet on this merger specifically, this is pure merger arbitrage. If you're buying it, you know, below 35 and it goes through, you're going to make some money. If it doesn't go through, this thing is going to drop a little bit further. So if you're trying to get shipping exposure, not really the thing to invest in right now. This is, once again, just a plain merger arbitrage name. Thanks for the call. We had a great show for you yesterday where we talked about the AI rally and how it has seemingly, up until recently, ignored geopolitical threats. We talked about how it is very analogous to dangerous psychological situations where markets in the past have shrugged things off until they become incredibly apparent. So again, I think it's a very poignant story. We also answered a question on Berkshire Hathaway. So if you happen to miss yesterday's episode, I encourage you to go check it out. And remember, the best way to never miss an episode of Invest Talk is to subscribe wherever you get your podcasts. Now on to today, where my main focus point is about war bonds versus war stocks and how treasuries are really responding to the Iran conflict. Because contrary to the traditional flight to safety playbook, bond yields are rising alongside oil prices as this war-driven inflation and the fears about it are overwhelming demand for U.S. treasuries as a haven asset. So we'll talk about why this unusual bond market behavior matters for every investor who holds fixed income and what it signals about the durability of the post-pandemic rate environment. We also have a couple more stories as well, including how incredibly high deficits are threatening the bond market because of how much borrowing the U.S. government needs. A story about the SEC, who is expected to change quarterly earnings rules despite massive public backlash. And should we have time at the end of the show, a bit of a dive into gas prices and why it's likely they will continue to rise if, you know, at most and at minimum probably stay where they are, even if oil comes back down. We also have some voicemail calls ready to play, including one on investing factors and another on Netflix, that's ticker NFLX, and some questions that came in from the comment section of the Invest Talk YouTube channel. We're headed into a break. Please remember, you can call anytime and leave your questions on the Invest Talk voice bank. If you're listening via our live stream or on AM 1220 in the Bay Area, I encourage you to call now at 888-99-CHART. When we come back, we'll talk about today's market activity.
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7: This isn't really a copper play. 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
0: Another negative day pretty much across the board. The Dow was down 77 basis points, S&P 500 down 1.01, NASDAQ down 140, Russell 2000. Not as bad, but still down 42 basis points on the day, meaning major U.S. indices, negative on the week. Semis were lower. Once again, Mag 7 names were mostly down. Banks weren't doing well. Payments weren't doing well. Apparel, home builders, none of those were doing well. You know what did do well? Energy, insurers, managed care, grocers. And again, on a relative basis, small caps, relative outperformers, yes. There wasn't really much green anywhere in the market. On the bond side, not really much to glean from treasuries or the dollar. I mean, they were mixed and flat, respectively. Gold and silver were up, though just barely. Gold was up 70 bips. Silver was up 20. Crude oil, though, I mean, up 4.5%. It was the biggest weekly gain since the month of April. But most of it was, as it has been for some time now, just AI and momentum names coming under pressure. The environment is leaning more towards risk-off than rotation today. And so you saw S&P decliners outnumbering gainers more than 2-1. You saw SOXX, you know, closing at bear market levels. You have to remember, they hit an all-time high on June 22nd. Now it's more than 20% down. It's its worst weekly performance since the tariff downdraft of April of last year. You have technical dynamics that haven't really been helpful. Then you got geopolitics. You have higher oil. That is certainly adding pressure. There was an Axios report today that the U.S. is sending more refueling planes to Israel in what is possibly a prelude to expanded strikes. Now, the consensus is still expecting diplomacy to prevail, but I mean, there's not really any evidence that either side is eager to negotiate and, more importantly, eager to compromise. On the data front, you got a lot of data today. You got preliminary July Michigan consumer sentiment. Now it's at 54.4, which is above the consensus of 51. You had year-ahead inflation expectations drop to 4.2 from last month, 4.6. So the five-year held steady at 3.3. You had June housing starts well ahead of expected. And well ahead of consensus, you have June import prices up 30 basis points. That was the smallest number since December. Export prices fell more than expected. A whole bunch of data. Industrial production up 10 basis points. Now, contrast that with next week, not really much going on because, you know, and along with there not being much data instead of, or rather, not much data aside from the word I'm looking for, July flash PMIs, which is on Friday, it's also a blackout period. The Fed is in a blackout period because their July 29th policy decision, which is widely expected

0: Hey, this is Justin, Bill from Philadelphia here, calling about Netflix, ticker NFLX. I'm sure you don't know what it is, but wanted to kind of get your thoughts after earnings. It dropped about 10, 11%. My fair value, I have it around 58, 60-ish. Is that around 66 now? Wanted to see if you guys thought that would be a good spot to buy, and if not, what do you think is a good spot to buy? What you guys do? Have a great day.
1: No, I don't think I have to tell anybody what Netflix is as a company. I think we've all, I don't want to say wasted, but spent countless hours on that platform, or at least most of us have. It's the streaming giant. They have over 300 million paid subscribers, and they recently reported earnings, and I mean, net income beat. That's good. Beat by 1 cent. Earnings per share, at least. But revenue missed pretty significantly. Operating margins were down from 34 to 33 versus a year ago. You know, we had expansion of user base, mostly concentrated around live events. But a lot of that didn't really sustain itself. But most importantly, you had a lowering of guidance. And so Netflix is off on that news. Let's see what it fell off today. Yeah, down about 7.26% on the day. And if this question would have come in the day before, I would have said my traditional answer, which is I tend not to want to buy something around earnings, because the 2 weeks before and 2 weeks after, you tend to be paying more for earnings volatility and earnings bet than you actually do for fundamentals. But I don't know. I don't like seeing a miss on revenue. Earnings is one thing, but revenue and guidance is bad. You know, it's not. Okay, Netflix is a giant. I will say that, right? They have under 50% household penetration globally. That means there's enormous room for growth. They still have massive free cash flow. Free cash flow at, pull this up on my other screen here. Bear with me. Free cash flow was at, yeah, I mean, $12 billion is where it's projected to be this year. They still have a $27 billion buyback, but momentum-wise, they're very poor. I mean, and it's been poor since the beginning of July of last year. They're down 45.89% on the 52 weeks. So in spite of it being a dominant streaming platform with 50 and change billion in annual revenue, there is reduced engagement. And understandably, investors are growing a bit impatient about capturing what should be a meaningful growth vector. Until this thing turns over from a momentum perspective, I mean, it's trading at 20 times price to forward-looking earnings. The low is 14.3. The average is 32. You'd be in a situation where it gets a bit cheaper, and I tend to not want to buy things on the back of a downgrade in guidance. So for now, I would keep Netflix on my watch list. That is ticker NFLX. Thanks for the call. All right, folks, this is Invest Talk. Tomorrow is the weekend. Should be a big weekend. I know I'm going to be hanging out with some friends, watching the World Cup final on Sunday. Should be pretty exciting. Not sure how many of you are soccer/football fans out there, but I hope you have a good weekend, no matter what your plans are. That being said, we still have plenty of time left in this show. You got a main focus point, plenty of stories, and most importantly, your finance and investment questions. Hang on. Our work will continue after this break. And in the meantime, if you feel like it, pick up that phone and dial 888-99-CHART.
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2: This is Carol Platt-Liebau for townhall.com. A new Pew Research Center survey contains a shocking finding. Nearly half of Muslim Americans view Hamas favorably. That's right, Hamas, the terrorist group responsible for murdering at least 46 Americans and taking others hostage on October 7th, 2023. Overall, 44% of Muslim American respondents expressed a favorable opinion of Hamas. This disturbing trend coincides with an increasingly assertive Islamist presence across the United States. In parts of Brooklyn, amplified calls to prayer now ring out from mosques beginning at 5 a.m. They include the declaration, "There is no God but Allah." Religious liberty is a cherished American freedom, but it's time to realize that many Islamists view such public displays not simply as religious expression, but as symbols of cultural and political ascendancy here in America.
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6: So Kevin Warsh, the new Fed chair, told Congress this week, and I'm quoting him, "The Fed isn't in the bailout business." But then he added something. An escape clause. He said, "In periods of crisis, like the 2020 pandemic and the 2008 crisis, central banks by design need to step into markets to create a fair price." I would say that escape clause kind of matters a bit more than the headline, because the Treasury market's structure has changed in ways that make a crisis more likely, not less. On the surface, I mean, everything looks fine. $1.2 trillion in daily turnover, up 11% this year. Auctions are covered at 2.5 times. I mean, the market survived the Iran war without notable dysfunction. That's great. Surface is calm. Underneath, three things have changed that should maybe give you a little restlessness at night. One, the patient money is leaving. In 2007, price-insensitive holders, those central banks, your sovereign wealth funds, the Fed itself, commercial banks, owned 75% of all treasuries. 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Hedge funds alone have gone from 4.5% of treasury ownership to about 8.5% in the past 2 years. And here's the thing, they're not betting on rates, they're doing leverage basis trades. They're financing bond purchases with overnight repo loans from a small number of banks. These banks pull back for any reason, repo rates, they spike. Hedge funds, they liquidate, yields start to gyrate a bit. And that's almost exactly what happened, if you remember, all the way back to March 2020. The Fed had to flood the system with liquidity in order to stop it. The second thing, dealers have started to retreat a bit. In 2010, they bought 40 to 50% of treasuries at auction. This year, 10 to 15. Whether that's because end users are crowding them out, or dealers don't want to hold the risk. Either way, there's less market making capacity when you need it most. Three, the government is shortening maturities in order to hold down long-term rates. They did it in the last administration. They're doing it now. Treasury bills are now 22% of total debt. If you go all the way back to 2019, which feels like a lifetime ago, it was 15. It's headed towards 25% by 2028. Now, above 20, and you're rolling over so much debt so frequently that any spike in short-term rates immediately becomes a fiscal problem. And here's the kicker. Starting in the next 2 years, pandemic-era debt needs to be refinanced. JP Morgan calculates the Treasury will fall roughly $1 trillion short of what it needs. At some point, they have to start issuing more long-term bonds, and that will push yields up, which pushes deficits up, which pushes issuance up, and you start to see how these high deficits become a problem. Which is why it's kind of funny that he decided to leave himself an escape clause, because given what's going on with our fiscal deficits, our lending situation, and rates, he's probably going to need it. All right, we got a live call. Don from Orinda. Looks like you have a financial planning question. How can I help you?
7: Yes, I'm trying to figure out if I should be talking to you or a CPA. I'm 70 years old. I'm retired. My wife and I are retired. We're living on my Social Security and pension. We're financially stable. And the question comes, we're also both on Medicare.
6: Yeah.
7: If you go over a certain amount on Medicare, you have all kinds of extra fees. So I now have my wife's Social Security. I need to know when to implement that. I have inherited IRA that I need to play with. I have the RMDs coming. So I need to talk to someone about how much I can take each year. Is that you, or is that going to be a CPA, since I'm really talking tax questions here?
6: Yeah, so it's a little bit of both, but primarily this is something we do for clients all the time. You know, what you're talking about is the income-related monthly adjustment allowance. It's essentially a surcharge on your Medicare premiums if your income exceeds certain thresholds. So Medicare Part B and Part D, they're income tested, right? If your modified adjusted gross income, we call it MAGI, exceeds certain levels, you essentially pay more than the standard premium. Now, I'm not going to dive all into that because it's a bit complex, but this is something that we face with clients all the time. Part of our services for our clients, part of, I hope, most fiduciary advisor services for their clients, is to not only do the investment side of things, but also do the financial planning side of things. Now, when you're actually executing things that have tax consequences, it's always good to run it by a CPA. But I would say the planning side is certainly something that we could help you with, and something that we help clients with all the time. So if you want to have more of a specific, you know, talk about your specific circumstances kind of situation, I certainly encourage you to head over to investtalk.com and schedule a free portfolio review, because these are some of the reasons why people come to us all the time.
7: Fantastic. Thank you very much.
6: Awesome. Thanks, Don. Hopefully I'll see you soon. On the next Invest Talk, we will look into this story. India's U.S. trade deal in 2026, can it survive the Iran oil shock? India is facing a double hit from the Iran conflict. Oil import costs are surging and the rupee's weakening. And that is squeezing corporate margins and complicating the country's ambitious trade negotiations with the United States. So we will look at how the world's most populous country is navigating this energy crisis and what it means for emerging market investors. That's Monday, but we still got plenty of time today to answer your finance and investment questions. My name is Luke Guerrero, and we're ready to take your calls anytime at 888-99-CHART.

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1: With SRN News, I'm Ron Taylor. The United States and Iran have exchanged strikes aimed at infrastructure and military targets as their battle over the Strait of Hormuz intensifies. The U.S. hit bridges and energy sites in Iran and collapsed a tower at a key port, following through on President Trump's threats to pressure Tehran to ease its chokehold on the waterway vital to world energy supplies. In response, Iran launched missiles into U.S. allied nations in the Middle East, including Qatar, a mediator in the war, and Kuwait, where one of the desert nation's water desalination plants was damaged. Kuwait said Saturday it was intercepting Iranian missiles and drones, and air sirens were sounding in Bahrain, according to the government there. President Trump says Darlene Graham, the sister of the late Lindsey Graham, has his support to run for a full term to replace her brother in the U.S. Senate. Graham is serving the remainder months of her late brother Lindsey Graham's Senate term, but she's weighing a possible run for a full term. This is a...
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10: Okay. So I want to talk about something that I think fundamentally changes how you should think about your bond allocation. And I really don't say that lightly, because here's the fact. Yields have risen during the war about 60% of the time. Not fallen, risen. Now, the textbook would tell you that a geopolitical crisis tends to send money into government bonds. Yields go down, prices go up. That's the playbook. Except it depends entirely on what kind of crisis you're in. If it's deflationary, so think banking collapse, 2008, think pandemic. Yeah, bonds work. Money floods in, yields drop, your portfolio, there's a bit of a cushion. But if the crisis is inflationary, if it's a oil shock, for example, don't know why I pulled that example out, but if it's an oil shock that drives up prices across the entire economy, bonds don't save you. In some ways, they may make it worse. And that's exactly what's happened here. February 27th, day before the strikes. 10-year yield is at 3.94. 30-year, 4.61. Within a month, 10-year was up 49 bips. The 30-year rose 36. And as of Kevin Warsh's first FOMC meeting in June, 10-year was at 4.48. The 30-year, 5.18, a 19-year high. Trading Economics ran the same line 3 days in a row in early March. The typical safe haven bid in bonds failed to materialize over and over because inflation fears were simply overwhelming the flight to safety impulse. And look, the mechanics here, not complicated. Oil surges 50%. Inflation expectations go up. The fixed coupons on your bonds worth less in real terms. So investors sell. Yields rise. And when the Fed shifts from protecting cuts to projecting cuts to projecting hikes, which is exactly what happened between January and June, the whole curve reprices upward. The safety of getting your principal back in 30 years doesn't help when 4.2% inflation is eating that principal every single year along the way. But here's what I think people are missing, though. Right? This isn't temporary. This is a regime change. Before 2020, every major shock was deflationary. Financial crisis, Eurozone mess, COVID, shale revolution. Central banks were fighting to keep inflation above 2%, not below it. Bonds were the perfect hedge because every crisis brought lower rates. Since 2020, it's been the opposite. COVID supply chains, Russia, Ukraine, tariffs, Hormuz. Every shock pushes inflation higher. And in that world, bonds don't insure your portfolio. They amplify your losses. So what do you actually do? Because sell all your bonds is definitely not the answer either. I mean, if you're a retiree, if you're income focused, you need to accept that bonds in 2026 are an income source. They're not a hedge. And that matters because you're getting 4.5 on a 10-year. That's real income. That's valuable. But don't expect that bond to go up in price when stocks go down. Definitely not in this environment. The correlation actually between stocks and bonds has been positive for much of this year. Both fell together during the worst of the crisis. That means you're 60-40. It didn't diversify, right? Both sides lost. Something we've been saying for quite some time now. Stay short on duration. Money markets, 1 to 3 year treasuries, that's where you want to be. You get the income, you avoid the price sensitivity. Tips exist for this exact reason. They adjust for exactly this kind of inflation, even though rising yields have muted their returns. Shorter maturities, investment grade corporates, I mean, credit spreads have stayed remarkably tight because if you look at the market and you look at the data and you look at the fundamentals, corporate fundamentals are still solid. Now, this happens from time to time, right? Does that mean that it's always going to be the case? Can treasuries at some point regain their safe haven status? Sure. But it's going to require one of two things. Either the war ends decisively and inflation drops back to 2%, or the less friendly version, we get a recession that's severe enough that the Fed cuts aggressively and yields plunge. Now, the first scenario is possible. If the MOU gets revived, if it is actually specific about what both sides get, if there's compromise, I know the words coming out of my mouth make me realize how hard all that is. And the second would be painful for everything else in your portfolio. Neither is really a comfortable bet here, given the situation in the Middle East and given what we continue to see in the labor market and other economic data. And so the honest answer, and projecting honesty, I think is more important, especially from an advisor or somebody who's trying to help educate you than confidence, is that bonds have permanently changed from this automatic protection that we saw in the past 20 years to protection on conditions. And that's okay. It just means you have to be a bit more creative in how you allocate your portfolios. You can understand they work in demand shocks, but they're going to fail in supply shocks. And we're in a supply shock right now. Until that changes, your fixed income allocation needs to reflect reality and reflect the environment we have today, not the one we had 10 years ago. Well, folks, it is Friday, which means tomorrow we will be sending out our newest KPP premium newsletter. In the KPP Insights section, we discussed how markets tend to behave in election years, specifically midterm election years, because that's where we are, and what one might expect for the next 6 months, and how you might think about positioning your portfolio. Stock ideas section, we talked about an AI infrastructure company and a payments company. And then in the portfolio management section, we did a bit of a discussion on a term we throw around all the time and people throw around all the time, economic moats. What the heck is it? How can I see one? And how can I incorporate more companies with them into my portfolio? If you're interested in learning more, I encourage you to head over to investtalk.com and subscribe. Subscribers will see the newsletter in their inbox Saturday afternoons. Looks like we got plenty of time, so why don't we roll in another listener question now?
0: How old about the banking sector? I'm looking at Zion Bank Corp, symbol D-I-O-N. 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Thank you. Love the show.
10: 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They do lending. They have deposits. They're pretty spread out, though. They're fully focused in the United States. About 23% of the business is from California Bank and Trust, and Amegy is about 22, and then Zion's Bank is about 27. It is mostly focused on the West Coast. You got Nevada, you got Arizona, you got Washington. It's actually headquartered in Utah. And performance has kind of been all over the place. I mean, they have underperformed the industry each of the past 4 years, except for this year. They are currently trading above their 5-year average. I mean, this is a classic regional bank here. Now, their most recent earnings did show a pretty strong beat. I think that's why the company's doing well this year, up 23.45%. Beat by 9.4% on earnings per share, beat by 10 on revenue. Net income was up 39% year over year. I think that compared to some other regional banks I've seen, this one is a bit more diversified. They have a solid dividend, about 2.5%. They have a great track record of paying out that dividend and growing that dividend, actually, over the past 10 years. And it's got like a 25-30% payout ratio. So, I mean, that leaves enormous room for increased dividends, buybacks. But it's still regional bank. It's still concentrated in a specific region, namely, the western part of the United States. It's still... It's uncomfortable for me because the regional banking crisis of 2003 looms in my head. Among the regional banks, I think we answered a question yesterday about the financial sector, and we talked about the reasons why if you're going to be invested in banks, I would tend to tilt towards the larger ones that have fortress balance sheets, because in times of economic stress, they tend to be able to weather it better. I just think there's some structural risk here. I don't know enough about their loan book. There's heavy deposit competition amongst regional banks. Commercial real estate exposure is still a problem, and it's concentrated in them. And so for me, I do like financials, but it's tough for me, given this environment, to want to be in regional banks specifically. It doesn't mean they're not going to outperform, but in times of stress, they tend to be a lot more volatile and fall more quickly. That is Zion's Bank Corp, ticker Z-I-O-N. All righty, let's do a quick rundown of key benchmark numbers for you all. The 2-year is at 4.16. Last week it was 4.21. And 237 weeks ago it was 64 bips. 10-year, 4.54. Last week it was 4.56. 234 weeks ago, it was 1762. Gold, 4,012 an ounce. That is $100 less than it was last week. But 50 weeks back, it was 3,348. And 229 weeks back, it was 1806. Silver, 5,606 per ounce today. That is $3.75 less than 2 weeks ago. 127 weeks back, it was 2,280. And 227 weeks back, it was 2,394. Oil. $82.72 per barrel, that is $11.19 higher than 2 weeks ago. 95 weeks back, it was 67.79. 137 weeks back, it was 74.30. 236 weeks ago, it was 66.62. National average for a gallon of regular gasoline is 3.98, a 10-cent increase compared with 1 week ago. 163 weeks back, it was 3.56. 211 weeks back, it was 4.25. Going all the way back to 231 weeks ago, it was 3.57. California was 5.43 per gallon. That's 4 cents higher than last week. 140 weeks ago, it was 5.32. 216 weeks back, it was 5.87. I filled up at Costco today, and diesel was 6.49. That hurt. Now, for comparison, Kentucky gas, 3.65 per gallon. That is $1.78 less than gas in California. Why don't we go with another listener question now?
5: Hello, Justin and Luke. This is Matt from Minneapolis giving you guys a call today. I'm getting frustrated with a stock I own, NEM, Newmont Mining. Isn't doing anything anymore, doesn't seem to. I don't know if mining is still going to be going up here in the future or not. It doesn't seem to be. It's been going down. The stock has here for a while, or just staying sideways with the economy kind of changing. I don't know if it's something good to hold on to or for just kind of dead money. I've been considering dumping it, getting out of it, and I'm looking at ticker symbols EIX Edison and also ADM Arthur Daniels Midland. Considering getting into one of those, I was wondering what you thought of those two stocks, if one looks better than the other. To me, they both look good and have good numbers. So please look forward to hearing your feedback on all that and if one of those stocks looks better to you. Thank you. Have a good day.
10: Sure. So first, let's touch on the gold piece, because gold is a pretty big part of our strategies for our clients. Gold, commodities, copper. Miners have been hit really hard. I mean, you had a situation where you had a huge run-up, then a bit of a technical breakdown and a turn. Yields rising has certainly pushed people away from commodities in a higher yield environment. That always happens. We still think the longer-term structural reasons why commodities will be important, namely copper, gold, silver, are held, but it doesn't mean there's not going to be short-term volatility. And when these things tend to move, they tend to move quickly. Now, if you want to move to another company like Edison International or Archer Daniels Midland. Well, Edison International, it's a Southern California utility. It's the parent company of SoCal Edison. It has had a lot of tailwinds from AI power center demand and electrification. But I hesitate to get into any electrical utility in California because there is a huge wildfire liability. Now, I know it's up nearly 30% year to date, but this is an asymmetric risk profile that creates essentially existential tail risk. If something happens, this thing is falling. I don't even know. Whatever falls harder than a rock. That's how hard it's falling. So that's on that one. Now, Arthur Daniels Midland, that's an ag processor. So they got grains, oil seeds, ethanol. It's up about 30% year to date. They had recent beats on estimates, on Q1 estimates. They upped guidance. They're actually expecting 40% earnings growth over the year, which is phenomenal. I don't know. I think that between these two, if I had to choose, ADM looks like a bit better valuation at current levels. I mean, earnings are inflecting higher. There's clear catalysts, China ag purchases, ethanol margins, food cost inflation being some of them. And it kind of ties into the inflation theme that we've been talking about. Again, EIX is a fine utility, but that tail risk is a bit scary. One single fire season gone wrong, really going to hurt. That is EIX and ADM. Thanks for the call. This is Invest Talk. I'm Luke Guerrero. 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
10: All right, so the SEC received some 200,000 comments on a proposal because they want earnings to only be reported twice a year. And that's a record. And they are overwhelmingly negative and, like, not close. Overwhelmingly negative. This idea, proposed by Chairman Atkins in May, backed by the president, is to let companies report financial results 2 times a year instead of quarterly. The argument is that quarterly reporting encourages short-termism and makes being a public company too burdensome. And I get the argument. I do. But I think it's wrong. And I want to explain why. A public school teacher named Lori Amott wrote a comment letter that honestly probably said it better than any economist could. She's required to report grades every quarter so parents can track their child's progress. Her question to the SEC, if you have school-age children, I'm quoting her, based on your request to reduce the paperwork burden of U.S. corporations, I can only conclude that you wouldn't mind if your child's teachers only reported out twice a year. A childhood cancer nonprofit, Little Warrior Foundation, wrote that a quarterly update revealed a supplier loss that would have disrupted an immunotherapy clinical trial. Without that information, is a quote, we would have misplaced donations and wasted time that kids with cancer don't have. Now, I mentioned it was overwhelmingly objections in that 200,000. So who supported? Well, little small companies like ExxonMobil, which look, Exxon has a massive investor relations operation. I mean, they disclose material information all the time, continuously. For them, the quarterly report is duplicative, right? You're doing it already. For the thousands of smaller public companies that issue quarterly reports as their primary form of shareholder communication, it is not duplicative. It is the whole thing for them. Now, Europe, they dropped quarterly reporting in 2013-ish. The UK did it about a decade ago. And you know what? Many European companies, they still report quarterly, voluntarily, because their investors demand the information. Making it optional doesn't reduce the burden. It just creates a two-tier system where companies with nothing to hide, they keep reporting. Companies with something to hide, maybe they stop. And the problem there is, do you start to read into companies that are only reporting twice a year? Do investors then think those that don't want to maintain quarterly reporting must be hiding something? What does that do for the expected return of those types of companies? Would you even want to invest in them? What does that do to liquidity? You can see there are all sorts of issues here. Now, the SEC, for what it's worth, is expected to just ignore all the opposition and plow on ahead. They may adjust the language, but it seems like, as of now at least, and in spite of probably close to 199,999 objections, this is how it's going to be. And in a market that's already worried about earnings bubbles, about how opaque private credit, private debt is, and all of this round tripping of money from hyperscalers, reducing the frequency of audited financial disclosure is, honestly, there's no other way to say it, moving in exactly the wrong direction. All right, folks, that does it for another episode of Invest Talk. 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It's a couple seconds of your time, maybe. 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
16: Palo Alto, San Francisco.
1: News this hour from Town Hall. I'm Ron Taylor. In his nationwide address Thursday evening, President Trump again called on Congress to ensure ballot integrity by passing the Save America Act. Salem News program this week on Capitol Hill with Tony Perkins. House Speaker Mike Johnson predicts that may come as early as next week, tying the legislation to a major reconciliation bill.
17: Desperate times call for desperate measures. The reason we have to get Reconciliation 3.0 done, it is the vehicle for us to deliver the Save America Act to the president's desk. It is the only way to do it, because remember, there's no way to get 60 votes for Save America in the Senate. The Democrats just simply won't go along with that, and you've only got 53 Republicans. We're going to make it a reconciliation matter, tying it to the budget with a fiscal impact that will qualify it for that process so we can pass it with 51 votes in the Senate and finally take care of this problem.
1: Speaker Johnson's complete interview on how the Save America Act could be passed soon will be heard when This Week on Capitol Hill is broadcast beginning at 10 a.m. Eastern Time later this morning on the Salem News Channel. Smoke from wildfires burning in Canada and Minnesota is drifting southeast, making problems for people. Samuel Etienne, who was visiting Chicago, says the smoke from the wildfires forced him to buy a mask and an emergency inhaler.
18: I do have asthma, but it rarely comes out, but something like this will definitely trigger it. So I wanted to be 100% certain I wouldn't have to, like, you know, run to the ER or anything like that.
1: Air quality warnings expected to remain in effect at least through the weekend. President Trump says Darlene Graham, the sister of the late Lindsey Graham, has his support to run for a full term to replace her brother in the U.S. Senate. Graham is serving the remaining months of her late brother's term, but she's weighing a possible run for a full term. Lindsey Graham's funeral services will include services in Washington on the 28th and South Carolina on July 29th. More news at townhall.com.
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1: New Labour Party leader Andy Burnham promises to bring hope to the British people and purpose to the floundering government. Correspondent Charles Deledesma files this report tonight from London.
20: Andy Burnham is about to become Britain's 59th Prime Minister, following the sudden downfall of Labour Prime Minister Keir Starmer. In a maiden speech as a Labour Party leader, Burnham pledges to restore hope across the UK.
21: We are united, and we put the power that comes from that unity at the service of people and places who have been waiting too long for politics to let them hope again. And that's what we're going to do, everybody. We're going to give them hope back.
20: Known for his Manchesterism approach, he promises to apply a place before politics strategy to running the country. Critics question his experience, but supporters highlight his persuasive personality. I'm Charles Deledesma.
1: More news and analysis at townhall.com. New polling and election forecasts are giving Republicans fresh optimism about holding on to the House in next year's midterm elections. Correspondent John Scott files this report tonight.
22: Democrats still lead the generic congressional ballot, but a new RMG research survey shows that advantage shrinking to just 2 points, 47-45%. Analysts say soft Republican voters appear to be returning to the GOP. Meanwhile, major election forecasters, including Crystal Ball, Cook Political Report, and Inside Elections, now show Republicans with a slight edge in the battle for House control. And in North Carolina's key Senate race, Republican Michael Whatley trails former Governor Roy Cooper by only 4 points in a Democratic-sponsored poll. John Scott reporting.
4: 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I'm Ron Taylor reporting.
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25: I don't think in my career that I ever thought I'd be talking about psychedelic drugs. The industry got a major boost as the Food and Drug Administration issued new guidance outlining how companies should design clinical trials and develop psychedelic-based medicines. The move does not mean psychedelic drugs are approved for medical use, but it represents a significant step toward bringing a new class of mental health treatments closer to the mainstream. The FDA said that it is supporting the development of psychedelic medicines for serious mental health conditions while emphasizing that these drugs must meet the same safety and efficacy standards of traditional medicines. For investors, the announcement reignites interest in a group of speculative biotech companies that have spent years developing treatments based on compounds such as psilocybin, the active ingredient in psychedelic mushrooms, MDMA-related therapies, ibogaine derivatives, that's I-B-O-G-A-I-N-E, and other serotonin-based psychedelic compounds. I know very little about psychedelic drugs. The potential market, though, is enormous. Depression, post-traumatic stress disorder, PTSD, addiction, and other mental health conditions affects hundreds of millions of people worldwide, and existing treatments do not work for every patient. The promise behind psychedelics is that some patients may experience rapid improvements after only a limited number of supervised treatments, potentially creating a new category of psychiatric medicine. Why does this matter for you? For decades, pharmaceutical companies focused on traditional antidepressants such as SSRIs, which often require daily use and can take weeks to show results. Psychedelic medicines represent a different model. Instead of taking a pill every day, some therapies are designed around a controlled dose of the drug, professional supervision, psychological support before, during, and after the treatment. The business opportunity is not just selling a drug. It could involve an entire treatment ecosystem, the medicine itself, specialized clinics, digital therapy platforms, patient monitoring systems, healthcare partnerships. That's why investors are watching the sector closely. So the FDA guidance gives companies more clarity on what regulators expect from psychedelic clinical trials, because psychedelics can produce powerful psychological effects. The FDA highlighted several unique challenges designing proper clinical trials, measuring long-term benefits, monitoring safety, as well as managing the psychological effects, and finally determining the role of therapy alongside the drug. The agency emphasized that psychedelic medicines must still prove safety and effectiveness through rigorous studies, just like any other pharmaceutical product. This is important in my mind because some investors have viewed psychedelics as a shortcut to drug approval. The reality is a lot more complicated. A promising molecule does not guarantee a successful business. The biotech history is filled with companies that had exciting science but failed because of weak clinical data or safety concerns. Sometimes they failed because of manufacturing challenges or regulatory delays or lack of insurance coverage. The companies that everyone is watching, one of them got acquired this week, Atai Life Sciences. And I was preparing my notes for the show, and I was like, dang, they got acquired. So it was ticker symbol ATAI, ATAI. They're building a portfolio approach to psychedelic medicine. Rather than betting on one compound, the company is developing multiple treatments targeting mental health disorders. Its pipeline includes programs involving depression, PTSD, addiction, and other psychiatric conditions. The advantage of a diversified pipeline is that one successful treatment could potentially offset failures elsewhere. The disadvantage is biotech investors have to wait years before meaningful revenue appears. Had I done this last Friday, I would look like a genius because the stock was up 30% this week. I did the research, I just didn't have time to record. Some other companies, Compass Pathways, ticker symbol CMPS. Oh, and by the way, Lilly is acquiring Atai Life Sciences because their GLP-1s are so successful. They got a lot of cash flow and they need to figure out what's next. So they think psychedelics might be next. Compass Pathways, ticker symbol CMPS. It's one of the most recognized names in psychedelic medicine. The company is developing synthetic psilocybin compounds, particularly for treatment-resistant depression is the right way of saying it. Its strategy is to create a standardized pharmaceutical version of psilocybin that can be administered under medical supervision. The company has attracted attention because it's one of the more advanced players in the space. Ticker symbol is CMPS, Compass. The biggest opportunity, if psilocybin-based therapy gains FDA approval, Compass could become one of the first companies with commercial psychedelic medicine. The risk. You should always ask, what's the risk? Clinical trial failures, or questions about how much therapy is required, or competition from other psychedelic developers. Another name that came across my screen was GH Research. They're focused on the 5-MeO-DMT. It's a psychedelic compound that may produce rapid effects. The compound's approach is that it could eventually lead to shorter treatment sessions compared with some other psychedelic therapies that may take more time. Investors right now are watching whether the company can demonstrate fast improvement or durable results or a practical treatment model. There's another company called MindMed, ticker symbol is MNMD. They focus on developing psychiatric inspired medicines for anxiety disorders, depression, and addiction. We all know people with anxiety, depression, and addiction. The company has attracted investor interest because of the potential size of the mental health market. However, like most psychedelic companies, success depends on clinical results and FDA approval. So the ticker symbol is MNMD, MindMed. I'm just giving you the players. There's another company called Cybin, C-Y-B-I-N. Its ticker symbol is HELP. HELP! H-E-L-P. It's developing next-generation psychedelic compounds designed to improve treatment speed, safety, and scalability. The company's goal is to create medicines that can deliver therapeutic benefits while reducing some of the challenges associated with traditional psychedelic experiences. Cybin, ticker symbol H-E-L-P. So Big Pharma is watching, and Eli Lilly jumped in. 1 week before I recorded this, or actually 3 days before I recorded it, but dang it. The psychedelic opportunity is attracting attention from the big pharmaceutical companies. Potential winners may not be small biotech companies. Large companies could eventually enter the market through acquisitions, partnerships, licensing agreements. The two companies that I know have an interest, and again, this is not my area of expertise, I'm just doing this as a courtesy and learning myself about the industry. The two companies that are interested in psychedelics are Lilly and AbbVie. This is from my notes previous before the acquisition. They've got massive psychiatric medicine businesses and the financial resources to acquire promising technologies. Once the new drug category proves commercially viable, larger pharmaceutical companies will get involved, like a Merck and a Pfizer. I think so. The biggest question, is this the next biotech revolution? Psychedelic medicines has similarities to other major healthcare breakthroughs, including early investors in areas like biotech, immunotherapy, or GLP weight loss drugs. You were rewarded when promising science became successful commercial products. A lot of healthcare breakthroughs take much longer

0: Who would ever have known psychedelics would be an investable product? You can always find me at Pints and Portfolios, as well as seminars. To learn where I'm going to be, when I'm going to be, check out my website, robblackshow.com. 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
3: This is Carol Platt-Liebau for townhall.com. A new Pew Research Center survey contains a shocking finding. Nearly half of Muslim Americans view Hamas favorably. That's right, Hamas, the terrorist group responsible for murdering at least 46 Americans and taking others hostage on October 7th, 2023. Overall, 44% of Muslim American respondents expressed a favorable opinion of Hamas. This disturbing trend coincides with an increasingly assertive Islamist presence across the United States. In parts of Brooklyn, amplified calls to prayer now ring out from mosques beginning at 5 a.m. They include the declaration, "There is no God but Allah." Religious liberty is a cherished American freedom, but it's time to realize that many Islamists view such public displays not simply as religious expression, but as symbols of cultural and political ascendancy here in America.
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3: The number of stocks in the S&P 500 above their 200-day moving average continues to trend higher and is close to 70%. That's the highest level since February. This is not bearish action and suggests the surprise rally has legs. And yet it doesn't feel like that. That was a tweet today that I have to give credit to Ryan Dietrich. He's a market technician. Talk about the year-to-date on the stock markets. I'm going to get into today's action in just a minute. The Russell 2000 is up 18.3% for the year. The NASDAQ up 11.3% for the year. The S&P 500 up 9.8% for the year. And the Dow Jones Industrial Average up 8.62% for the year. Those are not bad numbers. And yet, summer feels like it's got something going on. Today, we wake up to another Chinese AI model deepening the chip sell-off in the United States, which I believe is going to be temporary. But you have to consult a broker advisor. You got to do what's right for you. One of the biggest stories on Wall Street this week was the continued weakness in semiconductor stocks as investors question whether the AI trade has gotten ahead of itself. Adding to the pressure was this morning new artificial intelligence models from China's Moonshot AI. The company unveiled Kimi K3, which is an open-source large language model that claims outperforms some of the leading models from Anthropic and OpenAI on several benchmarks. If that sounds familiar, it should. Earlier, I guess about a year ago, I was going to say earlier this year, but it's more like a year ago, DeepSeek rattled investors by showing that powerful AI models could be built at a fraction of the expected cost. Now Moonshot AI is raising similar questions. Will AI become increasingly commoditized? And if so, are big tech companies overspending in the race for dominance? Now there's a couple ways of looking at this. Large language model players are XAI with Elon Musk, Anthropic, and OpenAI with ChatGPT. Then you get the hyperscalers who are going to host those large language models and host applications coming out of them on their web services, the Microsofts, Alphabet, Meta, and Amazon. Kimi K3 is this quarter's DeepSeek moment. According to CEO Daniel Newman from Futurama, Dan Ives, one of the Wall Street's most vocal tech and AI bulls, called it a white-knuckle moment akin to the DeepSeek sparked it when its short-lived sell-off in the markets saw early in 2025. Anthropic's Claude or OpenAI, unlike Anthropic's Claude or OpenAI, ChatGPT's model families, Kimi K3 is open weight, which means enterprises can host it on their own servers or private cloud without paying Moonshot directly. Moonshot will release the full model weights on July 27. Enterprises have increasingly used open weight models for simple tasks to save on token costs. Now, token cost or tokenization, usage of tokenization, still exploding. I'm not worried about AI. But China does bring in the question of, can they undercut us on prices to win? And the answer is, they could. If Kimi K3 can mimic the advanced US models at a fraction of the cost, it begs the question about the sustainability of the entire AI investment boom, from Anthropic and OpenAI to the cloud providers and chip makers who depend on them. This parallels the first DeepSeek moment on global attention. This is big. For a week, last spring, we thought OpenAI might be toast. Better and cheaper tech simply means more adoption. Investors will hope history repeats itself. If so, AI adoption will grow, the closed source US models will retain market share, and money will keep trickling down throughout the AI ecosystem. The risks to the best case scenario story are now clear, though. Chinese leader Xi Jinping underscore that point in a news conference today, endorsing the continued creation of open source AI models and criticizing the monopolization of AI development by any one country. The current tech unwind is rattling Asian markets as well as US markets. But if this plunge plays out anything like the 2025 DeepSeek moment, chip stocks will bounce back. Upcoming big tech earnings could function as a catalyst for that rebound. They come up next week. Now, for the intoxicated that love the stock market on the way up, what goes up fast can come down even faster. It's a painful surprise. This is according to Investec's research, Claire Cantipolo. She flagged SpaceX's post-IPO plunge. The stock has shaved $1 trillion from its market capitalization at its peak. IBM is another example of a dramatic dive. The stock is on track for its worst weekly performance ever, with a decline of 26.6%. Other notable tech stocks that have taken a sharp downturn, Palantir, Netflix, Oracle, and Marvell. Taiwan Semiconductor Manufacturing just posted its fifth record-smashing quarter in a row, and the stock still fell. So right now, in the eyes of investors, it doesn't really matter that one of the world's most critical chip makers beat Wall Street's estimates across the board and lifted its outlook. What Taiwan Semiconductor Manufacturing did wrong was they talked about capital spending. Talking about their profit surge 77% to $22 billion. Management reiterated a demand for its product remains extremely robust. Taiwan Semiconductor Manufacturing raised its capital spending plans, though, as high as $64 billion for this year, up from the prior ceiling of $56 billion. It announced an additional $100 billion investment in Arizona. The negative market reactions fits the patterns. It's been the summer sector's problem, if you will, that we're starting to get more and more worried on how debt is being issued and how stocks are being issued to raise capital so that people buy more and more of the product to make more and more AI goods. Over half of the names in the NASDAQ 100 are now in a bear market territory from their peaks. More than a third of S&P 500 stocks are down on the year, with an average decline of about 16%. Now, didn't I start this segment by telling you how the numbers on S&P 500 look pretty good? It's tech that's hurting right now. The number of stocks in the S&P 500 above their 200-day moving average continues to trend higher and is close to 70%, the highest level since February. That is not a bearish signal. SpaceX is under pressure today after Elon Musk-led company delayed its Starship mega rocket launch. He says he hopes to launch it in the next few days. They postponed the latest flight of its massive Starship rocket, super important to the stock that gets up in space safely soon. The delay is another reminder that developing the world's most powerful rocket is in a straight line. Every Starship launch is closely watched by investors, but for now, the delay appears to be a short-term setback rather than a major concern. But with Starship playing a critical role in SpaceX's long-term growth strategy, every launch carries enormous significance. Meta poached a top executive from Amazon's cloud division, Amazon Web Services, to help build out its data center infrastructure business. The hire shows the social media company is serious about monetizing its compute. Netflix is a drag on the market with its shares down 8%. They offered a weak third quarter outlook. The numbers were okay. Revenue increased 13%. They did a lot of stock buybacks, which is nice to see because that's the story that they're developing into. Essentially, anyone who wants Netflix has Netflix at this point in time, so getting new users is all about spending money on new shows. Netflix reaffirmed a rough doubling of its ad revenue to about $3 billion and said recent price changes in the U.S., Mexico, and Spain have tracked internal expectations, reinforcing that monetization is still improving, even if third quarter growth looks a little bit choppy. I got a big Pints and Portfolio tomorrow, Saturday, 11:30 to 2 in Santa Clara. Sign up for it at robblackshow.com.
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13: The chip stocks sell-off deep in dragging stocks lower for the day and week. But it wasn't just chip stocks rattling markets. The Magnificent Seven big cap tech stocks were mostly lower, led by Meta, Tesla, and Nvidia. However, shares of Apple managed to eke out a small gain and hitting an all-time high to notch its 16th record close of the year. Investors' worries over the sustainability of huge AI capital expenditures were deepened by China's moonshot AI. The Beijing startup unveiling a model that claims to outperform U.S. systems and triggering fears of escalating global competition. Investors are also getting in gear for another slew of earnings reports next week, including tech heavyweights, Google parent Alphabet, Tesla, and Intel. The Dow down 407 points, the Nasdaq lower by 362, S&P 500 down 76. That's your Fox Business Report. I'm Hillary Barsky, invested in you.
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3: This week I read a blog written by Scott Galloway, who's fairly negative on tech. He's a journalist. He's also a professor from NYU who's got a background in marketing and brands. He wrote a blog basically criticizing the humanoid robot hype, and he thinks it's getting way ahead of reality. So I took his idea and I started to run with some of my own research that I've done on robotics, trying to piece together Frankenstein, if you will, something for you to think about. It's going to be a little negative, I think. So if you've listened to some of the biggest names in technology, you would think humanoid robots are about to become as common as refrigerators. Galloway says he's not buying it. But when you start looking at the business side of it, let's do that. Kathy Wood, whose ARK Invests manages roughly $15 billion, recently predicted that humanoid robots will transform home life by 2028. That's an incredibly bold claim, considering ARK's own research has estimated that a humanoid robot is roughly 200,000 times more complex than a robo-taxi. And robo-taxis are still making autonomous driving mistakes. Elon Musk has been equally as ambitious. just 2 years ago, he said Tesla would have an Optimus robots working in factories by 2025 and selling them to outside of the company by 2026. That hasn't happened. There are no reports of Optimus robots performing meaningful work across Tesla's manufacturing lines. Tesla hasn't begun widespread commercial deliveries to other businesses, but the predictions keep getting bigger and bigger. NVIDIA CEO Jensen Huang has called humanoid robotics one of the largest industries ever. He even suggests that we now know how to build these machines. The reality is a little different. Right now, around the world, roughly 50 companies are developing humanoid robots, but fewer than 10 have progressed beyond limited pilot programs. Even more telling, fewer than 10% of the humanoid robots built last year were deployed in real-time, real-world jobs. Most ended up in universities and research labs rather than factories, warehouses, hospitals, or homes. Even companies building these robots acknowledge the limitations. Chinese robotics company Ubitech has reported that its humanoid robots currently operate 30 to 50% less efficiently than human workers. That's hardly the productivity revolution that investors have been promised. This is where investors should separate great technology from great investments. And if you're going to have a position, it's going to have to go a little bit further out. I'm going to go over some of the stocks that look like the winners in robotics. But again, what will the adoption rate be? Tesla has argued that Optimus could eventually account for 80% of the company's value. Wow. Kathy Wood manages robotics-focused investment funds. NVIDIA sees robotics as another massive market for its AI chips. So all three of them have incredible reasons to hype robotics as sooner than later. On some levels, that actually works because you get venture capital believing, and then venture capital starts funding robotics companies. But you got to watch out for the hype. The AI robotics revolution, the next AI workload, could be physical rather than digital. We're looking for what are called AI workloads. And agentic coding has seen massive success on the enterprise level. What's the next thing? Who's going to make it? So we're looking for workloads, and one of those that combines who's going to make it and the workloads for AI, it's going to start getting into the brains of robots. Tesla is the obvious Optimus humanoid robot. NVIDIA, the robotic software platform. For industrial automation, you're looking at a company called ABB. Rockwell Automation, big into robotics already. Ticker symbol ROK. Symbotic, ticker symbol SYM. And on the NASDAQ, there's a company that I think is the most uniquely positioned, Serve Robotics, ticker symbol SE. Now, keep in mind, though, that history suggests that consumers don't adopt every new technology overnight. If you take a look at robot vacuums, they've been on the market for nearly a quarter of a century, yet only about 15% of U.S. households own one. If you compare that with air fryers, which reached roughly two-thirds of American homes in a little more than a decade, if a relatively inexpensive robot vacuum still hasn't become a household necessity after 24 years, it's fair to ask how quickly families will spend tens of thousands of dollars on a humanoid robot. The forecast becomes even more aggressive when you take a look at research from Morgan Stanley, which I pulled together for this show maybe 3 months ago, 4 months ago on a Friday show. But Morgan Stanley predicts there could be 1 billion humanoid robots in use by 2050. To reach that number, the adoption would need to grow at roughly 69% compounded annual rate for 25 years. Far faster and for much longer than any smartphones. One of the fastest adopted technologies in history. Even Goldman Sachs, one of the Wall Street's more measured voices, estimates the humanoid robot market will serve about $38 billion in revenue by 2035. That's certainly a big chunk of business, but it's also smaller than today's global market for bed linens. Could humanoid robots eventually become a trillion-dollar industry? Absolutely. But investors have heard similar stories before. Self-driving cars, the metaverse, 3D televisions, consumer drones. They're all supposed to change the world much faster than they did. The lesson isn't to dismiss robotics. It's to recognize the difference between a compelling vision and a commercially proven business. Humanoid robots may someday reshape manufacturing, logistics, healthcare, and even our homes. But based on where the technology stands today, the future looks even much more likely to arrive in the 2030s or 2040s than in the next 2 to 3 years. For investors, it's important to remember that Wall Street often prices in tomorrow's dreams before today's reality catches up. Now, that was with heavy contribution from a blog as far as incentive to get that idea out there to you from Scott Galloway. I want to give proper credit. I think he's a pretty smart thinker. He doesn't always hit it right with the investment angle, but he takes a lot of swings. So let's talk Apple. Their wait and see AI strategy just earned the stock an upgrade. It's been quite a week for Apple, hitting all-time high 2 days in a row. They're up 15% in the quarter compared with the NASDAQ. I think it's break even or down 1% now. Apple has been staying out of the AI spending frenzy. It might be about time to pay off in a big way. HSBC upgraded Apple to buy from hold, and they raised its price target to $366 from $260, citing Apple's low-end AI spending strategy. Apple invests about 2.5% of its estimated 2026 sales on AI, compared with 39% from large hyperscalers like Microsoft, Alphabet, Amazon, and Meta. I got that one from HSBC analyst Nicholas Cote-Colisson. Let me repeat it. Apple invests 2.5% of its 2026 sales on AI, compared with 39% from the large hyperscalers. HSBC sees a potential iPhone renewal cycle as Apple rolls out improved AI features, including an agentic Siri, which, again, we've got the developer software. It's good. And it's based on Alphabet's Gemini's models, which this week there was an announcement that the 3.5 is going to roll out slower than expected. So I don't know if that's going to bleed over to Apple, but what we have so far is pretty impressive for Apple Siri. One thing to talk about here, what HSBC says and why they upgraded the stock with a $366 price target up from $260, saying that its wait and see AI strategy just earned it the stock the upgrade. What's interesting for me to note on that is Apple is doing something that John D. Rockefeller once did. When he built Standard Oil, he largely avoided the risky business of wildcatting, which is drilling for oil. He let thousands of wildcatters take the financial risks of exploration while he focused on the part of the business that generated the most consistent profits, which was refining, transportation, and distribution. Rockefeller understood that controlling how customers receive the product could ultimately be more valuable than producing it in the first place. So that's the complementary strategy gift, I guess you would say, to Tim Cook, that he's being compared to Rockefeller because Apple appears to be following his blueprint rather than matching the massive AI spending of Microsoft, Alphabet, Amazon, and Meta. Apple has remained remarkably disciplined with its capital while its rivals invest hundreds of billions of dollars building data centers, training large language models, and buying AI chips. Apple has largely stayed on the sidelines. It's a powerful position to be in. Rockefeller controlled the pipelines and refineries. Apple controls the devices. Apple's smartphone market is about 60% share, nearly one-fifth of the global smartphone market, and remains one of the world's largest PC manufacturers. In the United States, they're top three. In the world, they're top four. Apple controls the ecosystem where hundreds of millions of consumers actually experience AI every single day with the iPhone, the iMac, the iPad, and the Vision Pro. As AI becomes another feature rather than a product itself, owning the customer relationship may prove more valuable than owning the underlying model. Apple is also selectively investing where it can create long-term advantages. Apple is exploring acquisitions and developing custom AI server chips to power its growing AI ambitions without engaging in an expensive spending war. So far, Wall Street seems to approve of what Apple's doing. Eventually, Apple will need, though, to prove that its measured approach can still deliver compelling AI experiences. That test may be ready to start this fall When they unveil the iPhone 18, if consumers see meaningful AI features that don't require Apple to spend like its rivals, the Rockefeller strategy could look even smarter. History doesn't repeat itself. It rhymes. Often. Rockefeller didn't need to discover every barrel of oil to build one of the history's greatest fortunes. He simply controlled how people used it. Apple may be betting the same will be true for artificial intelligence.
15: With SRN News, I'm Ron Taylor. The United States and Iran have exchanged strikes aimed at infrastructure and military targets as their battle over the Strait of Hormuz intensifies. The U.S. hit bridges and energy sites in Iran and collapsed a tower at a key port, following through on President Trump's threat to pressure Tehran to ease its chokehold on the waterway vital to the world energy supplies. Millions in the Great Lakes, Northeast, and Mid-Atlantic are muddling through another night of unhealthy air as smoke from wildfires in Minnesota and Canada push south and east. The nation's capital was enveloped in an eerie haze Friday. Air quality warnings expect to remain through the weekend. First responders in storm-battered Texas are again rushing to people trapped in high waters after more heavy rain widened the danger from floods that have killed at least two people and left hundreds more in need of a rescue. A week of punishing downpours dumped more than 2 feet of rain in some areas. This is SRN News.
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20: For many people, retirement planning is reduced to a simple question. Am I saving enough? That question matters, but it only scratches the surface. In reality, retirement planning is far less about hitting a single number and far more about managing uncertainty over a long period of time. That gap between expectation and reality is often why retirement planning feels confusing. even for financially successful people. For higher net worth families, the question often isn't whether they've saved enough, it's whether their wealth is working efficiently. That requires coordination with investments, with taxes, with estate planning, charitable giving, insurance, and family goals, all into one single long-term strategy. One of the most persistent misconceptions is that retirement planning revolves around a fixed end date. I don't think that's true. Work ends, retirement begins, income shifts neatly from one source to another. That still happens for some, but it no longer reflects how retirements unfold. Many people retire gradually, others change careers, scale back hours, or continue working by choice rather than necessity. Some reach financial independence long before they leave the workforce. Others plan to work longer than expected. In that sense, retirement planning is not focused on a single moment. It is preparing for a transition and a phase of life that can last decades. From pensions to personal responsibility, we used to have pensions. Previous generations had them. Now it's all on us. Retirement income is largely self-managed. Individuals are responsible not only for saving, but for deciding how and when to use those savings, how long they need to last, and how changing circumstances may affect the plan. Retirement planning now includes income planning, tax strategy, healthcare cost, longevity risk, Social Security optimization, Medicare planning, investment management, estate planning, charitable giving, risk management, and the sequencing of financial decisions over time. Another common misunderstanding is the idea that retirement planning ends when retirement begins. In practice, retirement planning continues well after work slows or stops. Spending patterns will evolve, income sources will change, tax situations shift, health and family needs alter priorities, markets don't move in straight lines, tax laws change, families grow, grandchildren arrive, inheritance are received. Every one of those events can reshape a retirement plan on the fly. So effective retirement planning accounts for that reality. It emphasizes flexibility and the ability to revisit decisions as circumstances change, rather than assuming everything can be set once and left alone. Saving is a necessary foundation. I know that's what most people think is retirement planning. How will income be generated year to year? Which account should be tapped first? How predictable will that income be? These are all questions financial planners answer for you. How will different income sources be taxed? How can taxes be minimized over a 30-year period? What happens if plans change? Again, everything that a financial planner does for you. I have a financial planner. My family has a financial planner. I'm very comfortable with the idea of telling Julie. Right now, my financial planner is Brad, but when the time comes, probably in the next couple of years, I'm going to say, okay, here's what I want. Here's some things that I want you to give my family. Here's as far as insight and guidance and some of the flags that I've seen in my kids. Like, one kid likes to gamble. He calls it winning. I call it betting. A diversified retirement portfolio probably includes stocks and bonds, dividend-paying companies, municipal bonds for tax-efficient income, treasury securities, long-short investment strategies designed to reduce market volatility. You want some private credit for income generation, private real estate for income generation and real estate appreciation, and private equity opportunities, as well as infrastructure investments, cash for reserves for near-term spending. These are all things that you have to have for a diversified retirement portfolio. Well, yeah, I guess you don't have to have, but the goal isn't having the most. It's not chasing returns. It's building multiple sources of return and income that can weather different market environments. One of the biggest opportunities in retirement often has little to do with picking better stocks. It's taxes. My financial planner saves me hundreds of thousands of dollars in taxes. Over time, taxes. My financial planner helps me pull from taxable accounts, IRAs, Roth IRAs, trusts, brokerage accounts that can materially affect how much wealth ultimately stays in the family. So we do Roth conversions during lower income years. Tax loss harvesting, asset location across taxable and tax-deferred accounts. We look for qualified charitable distributions, capital gains management, coordinating withdrawals with Medicare premium thresholds, managing tax brackets over multiple decades. It's a process, and I don't think individuals can do it themselves. I can't. That's why I work with a financial planner. And if you ever come to a Pints & Portfolio, you can meet a financial planner informally. I think that's a great first step for people to start understanding what you're missing. So retirement planning isn't only about your lifetime. It also, I think, it's what happens after you're dead. An estate plan helps ensure assets transfer efficiently, minimizes unnecessary taxes and legal complications. It protects loved ones and clearly communicates your wishes. The goal isn't simply transferring wealth, it's transferring wealth intentionally. At its core, retirement planning is about coordination. A CFP helps work with you on investments, taxes, estate planning, coordinating that with insurance and healthcare, income timing, and lifestyle into a framework that can adapt as your life changes. That means planning for traditional retirement. The quarterback of your financial life is what a financial planner is. It's one of the biggest misconceptions about retirement planning, that it's simply investment management. It's not. That's the easy part. Most successful retirees eventually assemble a team of professionals. They may have a CPA who prepares taxes, an estate attorney who drafts the trust, an insurance professional reviewing coverage, and investment managers overseeing portfolios. Each professional plays an important role. The challenge is that they're often working independently. And again, that's where financial planning comes in. Working with a financial planner has gotten me working with an estate planning attorney at a massive discount. Again, if you're worried about fees, that's the least of the things you should be worried about when working with a financial planner. The financial planner is a quarterback. 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A tax strategy may affect an estate plan, an investment decision may change Medicare premiums, a Roth conversion could alter future required minimum distributions. 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
5: News this hour from Town Hall. I'm Ron Taylor. Homeland Security officials say election security remains a top priority for the Trump administration.
6: Homeland Security Secretary Mark Wayne Mullen says the administration will aggressively pursue voter fraud cases following President Trump's address to the nation. During the speech, the president cited DHS findings showing more than 270,000 non-citizens are registered on voter rolls and raised concerns about vulnerabilities in electronic voting and ballot counting systems. The administration says those vulnerabilities pose a major cyber threat and an election security nightmare. Willie Nelson, The White House.
5: Andy Burnham officially became leader of Britain's governing Labour Party Friday, clearing his final hurdle to taking office as Prime Minister next week.
7: The centre-left party will announce the results of a leadership contest to replace departing Prime Minister Keir Starmer, in which Burnham was the only contender. He had secured nominations from 379 of the 403 Labour lawmakers in the House of Commons as of Thursday night. Burnham, the former mayor of Greater Manchester, has been prime minister in waiting for weeks, but he has revealed little details about his policy priorities. After winning a special election for a seat in Parliament a month ago, he pledged to build a politics, quote, based on unity and hope, and an economy that spreads growth evenly across the country. Bernie Bennett reporting.
5: The U.S. and Iran have exchanged strikes aimed at infrastructure and military targets as their battle over the Strait of Hormuz intensifies. The U.S. hit bridges and energy sites in Iran and collapsed a tower at a key port, following through on President Trump's threats to pressure Tehran to ease its chokehold on the waterway that's vital to world energy supplies. President Trump says Darlene Graham, the sister of the late Lindsey Graham, has his support to run for a full term to replace her brother in the Senate. Graham is serving the remaining months of her late brother Lindsey Graham's Senate term, but she's weighing a possible run for a full term. News and analysis at townhall.com. I'm Ron Taylor.
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0: Once again, it's time for Yesteryear, a look back at your favorite dramas, westerns, comedies, and musical variety shows from the golden age of radio. Here's your host for Yesteryear, Craig Roberts.
1: Time once again to settle into your favorite easy chair for another hour of vintage radio. On this edition of Yesteryear, we'll enjoy the Lux Radio Theater with Clark Gable starring in It Happened One Night. The Lux Radio Theater was first heard on NBC in October of 1934, dramatizing a mixture of movie and Broadway plays from New York. It was originally a Sunday afternoon program, but moved to its long-standing Monday at 9 p.m. slot when it jumped to CBS in July of 1935. Less than a year after its arrival on the air, the Lux Radio Theater was having problems. Given the job of making changes was Danny Danker, an executive with J. Walter Thompson. Danker hired Cecil B. DeMille as producer-host, although he never did actually direct the radio theater in the real sense. He simply hosted it as an easy way to pick up $200 a week. The Lux Radio Theater was dropped by CBS after the broadcast of June 1954, then revived by NBC in September of that year as a Tuesday night program. Return with us now to those thrilling days of yesteryear with the Lux Radio Theater and Clark Gable starring in It Happened One Night, another golden moment from the radio vault of yesteryear.

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1: Lux presents Hollywood. Our stars, Clark Gable, Claudette Colbert, Walter Connolly, and Roscoe Carnes. Our play, It Happened One Night. Told to the tune of a roaring bus motor, it's the fast-moving story of a runaway society girl and the reporter who helped her run. Our guest is a real-life cross-country bus driver, Mr. Harold Burnham. The music of the Lux Radio Theater is under the direction of Louis Silvers. And now, our host and producer, ladies and gentlemen, Mr. Cecil B. DeMille.
2: Greetings from Hollywood, ladies and gentlemen. It happened one night that a husky son was born to Mr. and Mrs. William Gable of Cadiz, Ohio. When the boy grew older, it happened one night that a friend who was an actor invited him backstage to witness a performance of the local stock company. The young man was allowed to peer through a peephole in the curtain, saw a vast bank of upturned, expectant faces, and discovered that it thrilled him, lured him as irresistibly as fate itself. Then came a swift and amazing series of ups and downs, until at last it happened one night in Hollywood that Clark Gable tossed a coin to decide whether he should continue to fight for a chance in the movies or head for home. The coin fell heads up, and he remained to become one of the most popular stars the screen has ever known. Clark is now working in the David O. Selznick film, Gone with the Wind, and appears tonight through the courtesy of Metro-Goldwyn-Mayer. It happened one noon that a pretty young girl was crossing the Paramount lot on her way to lunch when a producer stopped her and asked her how she'd like to play the part of the wickedest woman in the world. Without a second's hesitation, she answered, "I'd love it." I was the producer, Claudette Colbert was the girl, and the picture was The Sign of the Cross, in which Miss Colbert appeared as Poppea, the queen who invented the milk bath for beauty. Soon afterward, Frank Capra borrowed Claudette for the leading role in what became one of the great romantic comedies of the screen. And that, roughly, is how it happens tonight that we're presenting It Happened One Night. Clark Gable plays Peter Warren, and Claudette Colbert plays Ellie Andrews. Claudette will be seen shortly in the Paramount film Midnight, and is currently working in It's a Wonderful World, a Metro-Goldwyn-Mayer production. Two other excellent artists also play the same parts they filled so ably on the screen. Walter Connolly as Mr. Andrews, and Roscoe Carnes as Shapley. And now, in the Lux Radio Theater, the cross-country motor bus stands waiting. The oil is checked, the tank is full, and we're ready to start. With Clark Gable, Claudette Colbert, Walter Connolly, and Roscoe Carnes. Yes, ladies and gentlemen, it happened one night. A bus terminal in Miami, Florida. Passengers are milling about the ticket office, crowding around the newsstand, fighting for places at the lunch counter. In a telephone booth at the far end of the station, Peter Warren, a news reporter, has just put through a long-distance call to his paper.
3: Hello, this is the New York Globe?
4: Yes, sir.
3: This is Peter Warren talking. I want to speak to Harry Gordon right away.
4: Who?
3: Gordon, the managing editor.
4: Oh, one moment, please.
3: Fire me, huh? I'll show him the big baboon.
5: Hello?
3: Hello, Gordon?
5: Yep.
3: This is Peter Warren.
5: Well, what of it?
3: Say, what's all this about my being fired?
5: You got my word, and yes...
3: Sure, but...
5: Well, it goes. You're through.
3: What for?
5: You know what for. Go on home and sleep it off.
3: What? Listen here, monkey face. I'm the best news hound your filthy scandal sheet ever had.
5: Don't make me laugh. What were you doing last night?
3: None of your... I sent you my copy.
5: Sure. All about the bathing beauties on Miami Beach. It was lovely. Did you know that Ellie Andrews disappeared last night from her father's yacht?
3: What?
5: Ellie Andrews. She disappeared. Did you know that?
3: No.
5: Well, that's why you're fired.
3: Hey, wait! Hello!
6: No. What's waiting for Palm Beach, Savannah, Jacksonville?
7: Yes, I know the bus leaves. Heyo, get your newspaper. Read all about it. Wealthy heiress runs away. Heyo, read all about it.
3: Hey, boy.
7: Yes, sir. You want a paper?
3: What's the headline?
7: Oh, that's about a society girl. Her name's Ellie Andrews, and she just ran away from her old man's yacht.
3: Ellie Andrews, the banker's daughter, huh?
7: Yeah. You want a paper, mister?
3: What'd she run away for?
7: Oh, I don't know. You see, she wants to marry some aviator guy, and her old man don't want to, so she runs away. Well, then the old man... Hey, look, why don't you buy a paper? You can read the whole thing for 3 cents.
3: Who, me? I never read newspapers.
7: Well, for crying out...
3: Here's a dime. Buy yourself an automobile.
7: Now, Oh, okay, thanks, mister.
3: Hey, wait a minute. Where do I get the bus in New York?
7: Right outside the terminal.
3: Thanks.
7: Leo, get your paper here.
8: Hey, boy, bring the paper over here, will you?
3: Hey, driver, does this bus go to New York?
6: There's a sign on the front. Can't you read?
3: Sorry, but I never got past the fourth grade. Where do I sit?
6: That don't worry me any.
3: Okay. If you'll be good enough to move this pile of newspapers, I'll take this seat here.
6: Move them yourself.
3: Fine.
6: Hey, wait a minute. What do you think you're doing?
3: Huh?
6: The papers. The papers. What's the idea of throwing them out?
3: Oh, the papers. You know, that's a long story, my friend. I never did like the idea of sitting on newspapers. I did it once and all the headlines came off of my white trousers.
6: You...
3: No, on the level. It actually happened. Nobody bought a newspaper that day. They just followed me around, read the news off the seat of my pants.
6: Ah, fresh guy, huh? What you need's a good suck in the nose.
3: Listen, partner. You may not like my nose, but I do. I always wear it out in the open, where if anybody wants to take a sock at it, they can do it.
6: Oh, yeah?
3: Now, that's a brilliant answer. Why didn't I think of it? Our conversation could have been over long ago.
6: Oh, yeah?
3: If you keep that up, we're not going to get anywhere.
6: Oh, yeah?
3: You got me.
9: Pardon me. I want to get by.
3: Yeah, come on through. This is liable to last all night.
9: Oh, don't mind me. Thank you.
3: Hey, wait. You can't sit there. That's my seat.
9: I beg your pardon?
3: Listen, I'm putting up a stiff battle for that seat. So if it's just the same to you, scram.
9: Driver, are these seats reserved?
6: Nah, first come, first serve.
9: Thank you.
3: Hey, wait a minute, driver. These seats accommodate two people, don't they?
6: Well, maybe they do, and maybe they don't.
3: Thanks. Move over, sister.
9: Ow.
3: This is a maybe they do.
9: Well.
3: There. You comfortable?
9: Oh, yes, very.
3: That's good. There's nothing like being comfortable when you have 2,000 miles to... Say, haven't I seen you someplace before?
9: I'm afraid not.
3: That's funny, but I think I have. You ever had your picture in a newspaper?
9: Never.
3: Not even on the society page? Oh, well, my mistake. But I could have almost sworn I've seen you before.
9: Really? Perhaps it was at the livestock show in Chattanooga. I often go there with my old maid aunt from the country. We're simply mad about the merry-go-round.
10: Horse,

0: I'm terribly sorry.
1: Oh, that's all right. You have a good sleep?
0: Oh, fine, thank you. Well, everybody's gone. Where are we?
1: Jacksonville. We just got in.
0: Oh, it was foolish of me to fall asleep on your shoulder like that. Why didn't you push me away?
1: I hated to wake you up. You look kind of pretty asleep. How about some breakfast?
0: Oh, no. Oh, no, thank you. I never eat on a bus.
1: You mean you've never traveled on a bus?
0: I beg your pardon?
1: Sit down. I want to talk to you.
0: Oh, do you?
1: You'll never get away with it, Miss Andrews.
0: What are you talking about?
1: I said you'd never get away with it. Your father will stop you before you get halfway to New York.
0: You must have me confused with someone else.
1: Quit kidding. It's all over the front page. You know, I've always been curious to know what kind of a girl would want to marry a front page aviator like King Wesley. Take my advice and grab the next bus back to Miami. That guy's a phony.
0: I didn't ask for your advice.
1: Oh, that's right. You didn't. Well, I guess I'll step out and send a telegram.
0: No, wait. Well, you're not going to notify my father, are you?
1: What for?
0: You could probably get some money out of him.
1: I never thought of that.
0: Now, listen, if you promise not to do it, I'll pay you. I'll pay you as much as he will. You won't gain anything by giving me away as long as I'm willing to make it worth your while. And I will. Just as soon as I can get to New York, I'll pay you.
1: Cut it.
0: What?
1: I said cut it. You know, I had you pegged right from the start. You're the spoiled brat of a rich father. The only way you can get anything is to buy it. Now you're in a jam and all you think of is your money. It never fails, does it?
0: But...
1: You ever hear the word humility? No, you wouldn't. I guess it never occurred to you to just say, please, mister, I'm in trouble. Will you help me? No, that'd bring you down off your high horse for a minute. Well, let me tell you something. Maybe it'll take a load off your mind. You don't have to worry about me. I'm not interested in your money or your problems. You, King Wesley, your father, you're all a lot of hooey to me. So long, Miss Andrews.

0: Hiya, sister. All alone? I'll keep you company.
1: I'm sorry, you can't sit here. This seat's taken.
0: My name's Shapley. Might as well get acquainted. It's going to be a long trip. It's lonesome later on, especially for somebody like you. You look like you've got a class. Yes, sir, with a capital K. And believe me, I'm the guy that knows class when I see it. Believe you me. Ask any of the boys, they'll tell you. Shapley sure knows how to pick 'em. Yes, sir. Shapley's the name, and Shapley's the way I like 'em. Say, what's the matter, sister? You ain't saying much.
1: It seems to me you're doing excellently without my assistance.
0: That's pretty good. It seems to me you're doing excellently without my assistance. Well, shut my big, nasty mouth. Looks like you're one up on me. Now, say, look. You know, there's something, nothing I like better in this entire world, nothing than to meet a mama that should snap back at you. Yes, sir.

0: you.
1: How'd you happen to get caught in it anyhow?
0: Well, those things do happen, don't they? I just ran into the terminal to buy a box of candy.
1: Candy? Are you crazy?
0: What do you mean?
1: Let me see your purse.
0: Oh, please. Now, give me my purse. Mm.
1: Just as I thought. $1.60. How do you expect to get to New York if you waste your money on candy?
0: That's none of your business.
1: You're on a budget from now on. Here's your purse. I'll keep the money.
0: Now, just a minute.
1: Shut
0: just
1: up.
0: A...
1: From now on, I'm the boss.
2: Hey, what's going on? What's the matter? What are we stopping here for?
1: Hey, driver, what's the matter?
3: There's a sign there. It says that Bridget Dawson's been washed out. We might as well put up here for the night.
0: But where are we?
3: Dyke's Auto Camp. They got cabins here.
1: No chance of getting through, huh?
3: Not tonight.
1: That's enough for me. Come on, Brad.
0: Are you talking to me?
1: Yeah. We're stopping here for the night. Come on, let's go.
4: Here's your cabin, Mr. Warren.
1: This one here?
4: Yes, sir.
1: Come on, kid. This is it.
0: Oh, I'm dripping.
4: Well, good night. I hope you and your husband rest comfortably, Mrs. Warren.
0: Mrs. Oh, yes, thank you.
1: Well, go on in. What are you going to do? Stay out here in the rain all night?
0: Mm-hmm. Darn clever, these Armenians.
1: Yeah, it's a gift.
0: I just had the unpleasant sensation of hearing you referred to as my husband.
1: Oh, yeah, I forgot to tell you about that. I registered as Mr. and Mrs.
0: Oh, you did? You know, compared to you, my friend Shapley's an amateur. Just whatever gave you the idea I'd stand for this.
1: Hey, now, wait a minute. Let's get this straightened out right now. If you're nursing any silly notion that I'm interested in you, forget it. You're just a headline to me.
0: A headline? You're not a newspaper man, are you?
1: Chalk one up for your side. Now, listen. You want to get to your fiancé, King Wesley, in New York, don't you? All right. I'm here to help you. What I want is your story. Exclusive. A day-to-day account. All about your mad flight to happiness. I need that story. Just between you and me, I've got to have it.
0: Isn't that just... too cute. There's a brain behind that face of yours, isn't there? You've got everything nicely figured out for yourself, even including this.
1: This? Oh, you mean the Mr. and Mrs. business. Well, that's a matter of simple mathematics. These cabins cost $2 a night, and I'm sorry to inform you, wifey dear, that the family purse won't stand for our having separate establishments. Understand?
0: Yes, I guess so.
1: Smart girl. And now we come to the problem of retiring for the night. Which of these, beds do you prefer? That one? Take it.
0: Thanks. Now that the popularity contest is over, what happens next?
1: Simple. Give me the clothesline over there. Thank you. Now, we tie up one end of it here on the wall, like this. Pretty knot, don't you think?
0: About average.
1: The other end goes over this nail, and we tie it on the opposite wall. So, that makes a clothesline extending from wall A to wall B, and passing exactly between beds X and Y. Then we take the blanket, G, and place it over the clothesline, AB, so that you in bed X will not be troubled with a disturbing sight of me in bed Y. Do you follow me?
0: I suppose that makes everything all right.
1: I hope it does. I like privacy when I retire, hence the walls of Jericho. Maybe not as thick as the ones that Joshua blew down with his trumpet, but it's a lot safer. You see, I have no trumpet.
0: Well, now that is a relief.
1: And to show you my heart's in the right place, I'll give you my best pair of pajamas. Here.
0: Thanks.
1: Now, do you mind joining the Israelites on the other side of our wall?
0: I think it might be better. Excuse me.
1: Yeah, that's the stuff, Brad. Yeah, and don't be worried. The walls of Jericho will protect you.
0: Would you mind putting out that light?
1: No, not at all. Turning in?
0: Mm-hmm.
1: Say, would you mind taking those things of yours off the walls of Jericho?
0: Well, I'm sorry. How's that?
1: Better. Nice, isn't it? Lying here and listening to the rain.
0: By the way, what's your name?
1: What's that?
0: Who are you?
1: Me? Oh, I'm the whippoorwill that cries in the night. I'm the soft morning breeze that caresses your lovely face. I'm the...
0: You've got a name, haven't you?
1: Yeah, I got a name. Peter Warren.
0: Peter Warren. I don't like it.
1: Don't let it bother you. You're giving it back to me in the morning.
0: Pleased to meet you, Mr. Warren.
1: The pleasure's all mine, Mrs. Warren.
0: Good night.
1: Good night.

0: Swing. The sounds of the golden age of radio continue with Yesteryear.
1: And now, here's Mr. DeMille.
2: It Happened One Night, starring Claudette Colbert and Clark Gable, with Walter Connolly and Roscoe Carnes. It's early the following morning. In the tourist cabin, Peter is setting the table for breakfast as Ellie returns from the showers.
3: Morning, wifey. About time you got back.
4: Oh, I met some very interesting women at the showers. We got to chatting about this and that. You know how time flies.
3: Come on. Sit down. Breakfast all ready.
4: Oh, how nice. Scrambled eggs.
3: Egg. One egg, one donut, black coffee. That's your ration until lunch. Any complaints?
4: Nope, no complaints.
3: That's nice, for a change. Donut?
4: Thanks. You think this whole business is silly, don't you? I mean, running away and everything.
3: Oh, no. It's too good a story.
4: Yes, you do. You think I'm a fool and a spoiled brat. Well, perhaps I am, although I don't see how I can be. People who are spoiled are accustomed to having their own way. I never have. I've always been told what to do and how to do it and where and with whom. Nurses, governesses, chaperones, even bodyguards. Oh, it's been a lot of fun.
3: One consolation, you can never be lonesome.
4: It had its moments. It got to be a sort of a game to try and outwit Father's detective. I did once. Actually went shopping without a bodyguard. It was swell. I felt absolutely immoral, but it didn't last long. They caught up with me in a department store. I was so mad, I ran out the back way and jumped into the first car I saw. Guess who was in it?
3: Santa Claus.
4: King Westley was in it.
3: No, is that how you met him?
4: Mm-hmm. We rode around all afternoon. Father was frantic. By 6 o'clock, he was having all the rivers dragged.
3: I can see it. Say, where did you learn to dunk? In finishing school?
4: Oh, now don't you start telling me I shouldn't dunk.
3: Of course you shouldn't. You don't know how to do it. Hey, dunking's an art. Don't let it soak so long. A dip and plop into your mouth. If you let it soak so long, it'll get soft and fall off. It's all a matter of timing. I ought to write a book on it.
4: Thanks, Professor.
3: Just goes to show you. 20 millions and you don't know how to dunk.
4: I'd change places with a plumber's daughter any day. What's the matter?
3: Shut up. Somebody's outside.
5: Well, how do I know who you are? You can't go around bothering my tenants. Besides, how do I know you're a detective?
6: Oh, show them your credentials, man.
3: Detectives.
4: Oh, that's Father at work. Peter, what'll I do? Maybe I can jump out of the window, but they wouldn't see me.
3: Shh. Come here. Get yourself all messed up. What? Here. Push your hair down over your eyes.
4: Oh.
3: Yeah, that's it. Yeah, I got a letter from Aunt Bella last week. She says if we don't stop over at Wilkes-Barre, she'll never forgive us.
4: What are you talking about?
3: What's the difference? Say something.
4: Oh.
3: I guess I'll write to Aunt Bella today.
7: Yes, I would if I was you. Letters are always cheering to invalids.
3: Yeah. She says she's got hay fever again.
7: You don't say.
6: Excuse me.
7: Oh, look, a man, darling.
6: I want to see you, miss. What's your name?
7: Are you addressing me?
6: Yeah, what's your name?
3: Hey, wait a minute. That's my wife you're talking to. What do you want, anyway?
6: We're looking for somebody.
3: Yeah, well, look your head off. Only don't come busting in here. This ain't a public park. I got a notion to take a suck at you.
6: Now, take it easy, son. Take it easy.
8: They're detectives, Mr. Warren.
3: I don't care if they're the whole police department. They can't come busting in here and shooting questions of my wife.
7: Now, don't get so excited, Peter. They just answered civil questions.
3: Oh, is that so? Say, how many times do I have to tell you to stop butting in when I'm having an argument?
7: Oh, you don't have to lose your temper.
3: Oh, just you don't have to lose your temper. That's what you said the other time, too. Every time I try to protect
7: you. Now, keep quiet.
3: I won't keep quiet.
6: Now, listen, you two.
3: You're just like your old man. Once a plumber's daughter, always a plumber's daughter. There ain't an ounce of brains in your whole family.
7: Oh, Peter, why are you going far enough? I won't stand here and be insulted like this.
3: Oh, shut up.
8: Now, you see what you've done disturbed my guests.
3: Yeah, what do you mean by it anyway?
6: Well, I'm sorry, Mr. Warren, but you see, we got to check up on everyone. We're looking for a girl by the name Ellen Andrews, daughter of the Wall Street King.
3: Yeah, well, it's too bad you're not looking for the daughter of a plumber. Quit bawling!
6: I'm sorry, folks. My mistake.
8: Well, there now. Didn't I tell you they was a perfectly nice married couple?
4: Are they gone?
3: Yeah, they're gone.

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0: Peter, wake up.
1: What do you want? Can't you see I'm trying to get some sleep?
0: Shapley's back with us. Did you know that?
1: Sure. What about it?
0: Look at him. He's got one of those newspapers with my picture in it. Oh, Peter, I'm afraid.
1: What are you afraid of? Have you still got me with you? Where did Shapley get that paper?
0: We stopped a few miles back while you were sleeping. He must have got it there.
1: Well, it's too late to do anything now.
0: He's looking at me again. Oh, Peter, do you think he recognizes me?
1: We'll find out soon enough.
0: But what will we do?
1: Wait till the next stop. I'll get him into a conversation outside, and if he suspects anything, well, we'll see. Hello, Mrs. Shapley.
2: Hello. Nice to get out and stretch your legs, ain't it?
1: Yeah, it sure is. I see you got a paper there.
2: That's right. Maybe you'd like to take a look at it.
1: Yeah, don't mind if I do.
2: Hold it here in the headlights and you can read it while you're waiting. Traveling like this, you sort of lose track of what's going on in the world. Now take that story there, for instance, about that Ellie Andrews. If I was to see that dame, you know what I'd do?
1: No. What?
2: I'd go 50-50 with you.
1: Why?
2: Well, because I don't believe in hogging at all, see? A bird that figures that way always ends up behind the eight ball, is what I always say.
1: What's in your mind?
2: 5 G's or I crab the works.
1: 5 G's, huh?
2: You heard me.
1: Yeah. You know, it's a lucky thing, my running into you. You're just the man I need.
2: You made no mistake, believe you me.
1: You pack a gat?
2: Huh?
1: A gat, a rod. You got any fireworks on you?
2: Well, no, I...
1: Well, it's all right anyway. I got a couple of machine guns in my suitcase. I'll let you have one of them. May have a little trouble up north. May have to shoot it out with the cops.
2: Huh?
1: If you come through all right, these 5 G's are as good as in the bag.
2: Yeah, but...
1: Of course, I'll have to talk with the killer, see that he takes care of you.
2: The killer?
1: Yeah, the big boy. The boss of the outfit.
2: Say, you're not kidnapping her, are you?
1: What else, stupid? Say, you don't think we're after that penny any reward, do you? $10,000 chicken.
2: Yeah, well, pardon me, mister. I guess I don't want that money after all.
1: Hey, listen, you're in on this thing and you're staying in, get me? You know too much.
2: Yeah, but I won't say anything. I'm not.
1: How do I know that?
2: Well,
1: I got a notion to plug you right now.
2: No. You can trust me, mister. I won't talk. I never say anything. My wife and kids never say anything.
1: What's your name?
2: But my name? It's Oscar Shapley.
1: Where do you live?
2: Orange, New Jersey.
1: Got a couple of kids, huh?
2: Yes, sir. Yeah, they're just babies. A little golden-haired
1: you
2: girl.
1: You ever hear of Bugs Dooley?
2: Bugs Dooley?
1: Yes. He was a nice guy, just like you. But he made a mistake one day. Got a little too talkative. You know what happened to his kids?
2: No.
1: Well, I can't tell you. But when Bugs heard about it, he blew his brains out.
2: Oh, gee, that's terrible.
1: Yeah. Now beat it.
2: Thanks, mister. Can I go back now?
1: To the bus? Say, what do you think I am, crazy? You're walking, see?
2: Oh, yes, sir.
1: Come on, scram.
2: Sure. Anything you say, mister, you ain't going to shoot me in the back, are you?
1: You don't beat it.
2: Well, I'll go.
1: Come on, get going.
3: All right, folks, all aboard.
1: Hey, wait a minute, driver.
3: Come on, get in.
1: Never mind, we're getting off here. Me and the young lady.
3: What's that?
1: Come on, Brad.
0: Well, what's the matter?
1: Come on, don't ask him any questions. Here, give me your hand.
3: Got your suitcase?
1: Yeah, thanks.
0: Well, now that we're stranded in the middle of a country road in the dead of night, maybe you'd let me in on the big secret. What's the idea?
1: The idea? We're going to take a little walk, Brett. Mr. Shapley may shoot off his mouth after all.
0: Where are we going to walk to?
1: The next town, wherever that is. Come on, pick him up and lay him down. We've got a long way to go.
0: How long does this cross-country hike keep up? My feet are killing me.
1: Stop here if you want.
0: Here? Where are we?
1: Virginia.
0: Oh, yes, I know, but where?
1: Well, I can't say for sure right now, but from the looks of that hayrick, I guess we're on somebody's farm.
0: Where's the farmhouse?
1: What difference does that make?
0: You don't mean we're going to sleep out here in the open, do you?
1: I don't know about you, but I'm going to give a fairly good imitation of it.
0: Oh, Peter.
1: What?
0: I'm awfully hungry.
1: Oh, that's just your imagination.
0: No, it isn't. I'm hungry and scared.
1: You can't be hungry and scared both at the same time.
0: Well, I am.
1: If you're scared, it scares the hunger out of you.
0: Not if you're more hungry than scared.
1: All right. You win. Now, let's forget about it.
0: I can't. I'm hungry.
1: Holy smokes. Why did I ever get mixed up with you? If I had any sense, I'd be in New York by this time.
0: What about your big story?
1: Taking a dame back to her fiancé. I turned out to be a prize sucker, all right. Here, your bed's all ready. Come on.
0: You mean I'm supposed to sleep on that hay?
1: Well, that's the idea.
0: Oh, it's all crackly.
1: Oh, shut up and go to sleep. I'm sick and tired of listening to a lot of complaints.
0: Oh, you know, you're becoming awfully disagreeable lately. You just snap my head off every time I open my mouth. If being with me is so distasteful to you, you can leave. You can leave any time you see fit. Nobody's holding you here. I can get along. I can get along very nicely without you. Oh, Peter, are you listening? I said I can get along very nice. Oh, Peter! Peter! Peter, where are you? Peter! Oh, Peter!
1: Hey, what are you yelling about?
0: Oh, Peter! Oh, I was so worried.
1: What got into you? I was only gone a minute. I went to try to find you something to eat.
0: I know, but...
1: Well, here. Here's a watermelon. I swiped it in the next field.
0: I don't want it now.
1: I thought you said you were hungry.
0: I was.
1: But what?
0: I was so scared it scared the hunger right out of me.
1: Holy jumping catfish. You'd drive a guy crazy.
0: I guess...
1: Shut up.
0: I was only going to say, I guess you're right.
1: You're darn tootin' I'm right. Now, go to sleep and forget about everything.
0: Yes, Peter. Peter?
1: What?
0: What are you thinking about?
1: By a strange coincidence, I was thinking of you.
0: Really?
1: Yeah. I was wondering what makes dames like you so dizzy. Oh, what a morning. Look at the sun. Look at those fields.
0: Yes, look at my shoes. By the way, what did you say we were supposed to be doing?
1: Hitchhiking.
0: Oh. Well, you've given me a very good example of the hiking. Where does the hitching come in?
1: A little early yet. No cars out.
0: Well, if it's all the same to you, I'm going to sit right down here and wait until they come.
1: Suit yourself.
0: I intend to. Oh, now, Peter, suppose nobody stops for us.
1: Oh, they'll stop all right. It's all a matter of knowing how to hail them.
0: You're an expert, I suppose.
1: I'm going to write a book about it. Call it The Hitchhiker's Hail.
0: There's no end to your accomplishments, is there?
1: Oh, you think it's simple, huh?
0: No.
1: Well, it is. It's all in the old thumb, see? Now, here, some people do it like this. Kind of a half wave and half point with a thumb drooping across the palm. It's all wrong, too indefinite. You never get any place.
0: Oh, the poor thing.
1: Yeah, but this old thumb never fails. Now, I'll take number one, for instance. Elbow close to the side, thumb rigid, and parallel to the right shoulder. Then a short, jerky movement, just the hand and wrist, like this. Shows independence. You don't care whether they stop or not. You got money in your pocket, see?
0: Clever.
1: Yeah, but number two, that's a little wider movement from the elbow. The thumb describing a graceful arc from shoulder to waistline. A smile goes with it, like this. That means you got a brand new story about
0: you. Uh-huh, you figured that all out by yourself.
1: That's nothing. Number three, that's a pip. Yeah, that's a pitiful one, you know, when you're broke and hungry and everything looks black.
0: Oh, that's so?
1: Yeah, shoulder sagging, mouth down, chin drooping. It's a long, sweeping movement of the whole arm, like this. You got to follow through, though.
0: It's amazing.
1: Yeah. But it's no good if you haven't got a long face to go with it.
0: Oh, here comes the car.
1: Yeah, okay. Now watch me. I'm going to use number one. Keep your eye on that thumb, baby, and watch what happens.
0: Mm-hmm. I still got my eye on the thumb.
1: Well, something must have gone wrong. I'll try number two this time.
4: Hey, you!
0: Oh, maybe he doesn't appreciate genius.
1: Well, let's try this, baby. Maybe number two won't work in us out. I'll try number three on the next one.
0: When you get to 100, wake me up, will you?
1: I don't think I'll write that book after all.
0: Oh, now, think of all the fun you had. Do you mind if I try the next one?
1: You? Oh, don't make me laugh.
0: Oh, you're such a smart aleck. Nobody knows anything but you. Look, I'll stop this car and I won't use my thumb.
1: What are you going to do?
0: It's a system all my own. Left hand gracefully on left hip. Head back and incline gently in the direction of travel. Eyes twinkling. It's the twinkle that does it. Step aside, please. Oh, you.
5: Hello, sister. You're going my way?
0: Yes, thank you very much.
5: Well, hop right in. My name is Baker.
0: Oh, it's so sweet of you, Mr. Baker. Would you mind if this gentleman rode with us, too?
5: Oh, him?
1: Yeah, me.
5: Well, I don't like his looks any too much, sister.
0: Oh, that's all right. He's my uncle. He can't help looking like that. He used to be a newspaper man.
5: Oh, well, all right. Get in the back.
1: Thanks.
0: As I was saying, it's a system all my own.
1: Oh, yeah?
0: Uh-huh. I think I'll write a book, too. Let's see, called The Feminine Touch, or Go Thither with a Come Hither.
1: Oh, shut up.
6: going to cabin for a week, huh?
1: That's right.
6: That'll be $8.75, pay in advance.
1: Now, listen, mister, I don't want to talk business right now. We're tired. I'll settle up with you in the morning.
6: Well, all right. Good night.
1: Good night. Come on, Brat.
0: What'll you tell him in the morning?
1: I'll think of that then. Here. Let's have that blanket.
0: Here it is.
1: If I build the walls of Jericho once more, I can qualify as an engineer.
0: Oh, I'm glad I can lie down for a change.
1: Yeah, me too. Well, we're on our last lap. Tomorrow morning, if all goes well, you'll be in the arms of your fiancée. The dope.
0: Mm-hmm. You'll have a great story, won't you?
1: Yeah, swell.
0: Thanks.
1: Well, you certainly outsmarted your father. I guess you ought to be happy.
0: Am I going to see you in New York?
1: Nope.
0: Why not?
1: I don't make it a policy to run around with married women.
0: Won't I ever see you again?
1: What do you want to see me for? I've served my purpose. I brought you back to King Wesley, didn't I? That's what you wanted, wasn't it?
0: Peter, have you ever been in love?
1: Me?
0: Yes. Have you ever thought about it at all? It seems to me you could make some girl wonderfully happy.
1: Sure. I've thought about it. Yeah, who hasn't? If I could ever meet the right sort of a girl... Yeah, but where are you going to find her? Somebody that's real. Somebody that's alive. They don't come that way anymore. You know, I saw an island in the Pacific once. Never been able to forget it. That's where I'd like to take her. She'd have to be the sort of a girl who'd jump in the surf with me and love it as much as I did. You know, nights when you and the moon and the water all become one. And you feel you're a part of something big and marvelous. Those are the only places to live. Where the stars are so close over your head that you feel you can reach right up and stir them around. Sure. I've been thinking of it. Boy, if I could only find the girl who was hungry for those things.
0: Peter, take me with you, Peter. Take me to your island. I want to do all those things you talked about.
1: You? You're crazy.
0: No, I'm not. I love you. Nothing else matters. We can run away. Everything will take care of itself. Please, Peter. I can't let you out of my life now. I couldn't live without you.
1: Ellie. You'd better go over there. Go to sleep.
0: Oh, I'm sorry.
1: Ellie, wait a minute.
0: Good night, Mr. Warren.
1: Ellie, did you really mean that about the island? Would you really go?
0: Well, certainly not. You think I'm crazy?
1: Yeah, I guess I did. Just for a minute.

0: Peter? Peter? Peter, where are you? Peter! Peter!
1: Morning, Miss Warren.
0: Oh, good morning. Did you see Mr. Did you see my husband?
1: Husband? Well, he's gone.
0: Gone?
1: Yes, ma'am. Left about an hour ago.
0: Did he say where?
1: Not a word. I heard him calling long distance. He spoke to a Mr. Gordon at the New York Globe office. Said he had a great story and was going right into New York to see him.
0: I see. Where's the telephone, please?
1: I don't think your husband will be there yet, Mrs. Warren.
0: Oh, stop calling me Mrs. Warren. I'm not Mrs. Warren. I never will be Mrs. Warren. My name is Andrews. Ellie Andrews.
1: Yes, ma'am. Yes, ma'am.
0: Now, where's that phone?
1: Over there, ma'am. Right over there.
0: Thank you.
1: Oh, what? I think it was my fault. Something. My name ain't Mrs. Andrews. My name is Andrews. My... Andrews. Ellie Andrews. Ellie. More! Come here quick. More.
0: I wanted to call New York, please. Yes, person to person. Mr. King Westley. Westley!

0: We pause for station identification. This is the Columbia Broadcasting System. The curtain falls on Act Two of It Happened One Night, starring Claudette Colbert and Clark Gable, with Walter Connolly and Roscoe Carnes. Mr. DeMille introduces our guest for the evening in a moment. But first,
1: 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Swing Street Radio, where the big bands swing. The sounds of the golden age of radio continue with Yesteryear.

0: And now, here's Mr. DeMille with our bus-driving guest.
1: Since a cross-country bus carries so much of the action of tonight's play, we're bringing you a typical pilot of these streamlined stagecoaches. He's Harold Burnham of the Pacific Greyhound Lines. After driving buses for 13 years and over 1.5 miles without an accident, he's learned that he's required to do more than just get them there on time. He must be a diplomat, information bureau, nursemaid, counselor and guardian, and at times even a motion picture actor.
2: Yes, they used one of our buses in the picture. It happened one night, and they happened to pick me to drive in a few of the scenes. But I guess I'd sooner be a bus driver than an actor. You meet so many interesting people.
1: As interesting and romantic as the L.A. Andrews and Peter Warren of our play?
2: I should say so. There's something about a bus that encourages romance. It even affects the hackhands themselves.
1: Hackhands?
2: Well, that's our name for a driver. I'm one of the very few hackhands who didn't first meet his wife as a passenger. And there's a romantic angle about my favorite passenger. 5 years ago, on my regular run to Fresno from Los Angeles, a young couple met on my bus, and just a year later, they were back again, this time as husband and wife. They've been coming back every year on May the 15th to take the trip over again. Sentimental, but nice. I feel sort of responsible.
1: From a hackhand's viewpoint, Mr. Burnham, what constitutes an ideal bus trip?
2: A solid load with plenty of chinners. By chinners, I mean talkers. That is, we like a bus full of people who like to talk. That makes the trip go quicker and the passengers enjoy themselves more.
1: Well, while you're in a translating mood, will you explain what those headlight signals are that you often exchange on the highway with other buses and trucks?
2: If we want to warn a bus or a truck coming the other way that they're about to run into a bad piece of road, we flash them 3 times with a spotlight. If there's a cop ahead who doesn't like us, we give 2 flashes. But I'm glad to say that most cops and hackhands get along swell. And the same goes for reefers. Reefers are big trucks. It's the road hog and fruit haulers, or small trucks, that keep our nerves on edge and our feet on the brakes.
1: What turned you into a bus driver, Mr. Burnham, and what's keeping you at it?
2: Well, it's pretty exciting, Mr. DeMille. I really mean that, because I quit the Army Air Corps to take my present job. There's something about it that gets you. You're out in the open all the time and more or less on your own and always on the move. And I guess I like people. Little kids traveling alone. Strangers who need help. And even the lady who once come aboard with the stork and was presented with a fine baby boy right on the bus. Yes, sir. You've got to be prepared for any emergency. But I guess I better put the corks on myself and let the people hear some more from 2 swell people, Mr. Gable and Miss Colbert. Thanks a lot.
1: Right on, Mr. Herman, and good luck to you. Clark Gable and Claudette Colbert, and It Happened One Night, with Walter Connolly and Roscoe Carnes. The thread of an accidental meeting which bound the lives of Ellie and Peter has become a tangled knot. Ellie is convinced that Peter walked out on her and has given him no chance to explain. It's a week later, the morning of Ellie's marriage to King Wesley. The bride-to-be sits alone in her room, staring mournfully at her reflection in the glass. Her father knocks at the door.
3: Ellie. Ellie.
4: Yes, Dad.
3: May I come in?
4: Come in. Hello, Dad.
3: I knocked several times.
4: Oh, I'm sorry. I must have been daydreaming.
3: Yes. Well, everything's set for the wedding. Great stunt King is going to pull, creating quite a furor.
4: Stunt?
3: Yes, landing on the lawn in an auto gyro.
4: Oh, yes, I heard.
3: Yes, personally, I think it's silly, too. You look lovely, child. Are you pleased with the gown? Ellie.
4: Hmm? Oh, the gown. Yes, it's nice, isn't it?
3: What's the matter, child? What's wrong?
4: Nothing.
3: You haven't changed your mind about King Wesley, have you?
4: Nope.
3: Because if you have, it isn't too late. You know how I feel about him. But you gave me such a scare when I couldn't find you. You know, the old pump isn't what it used to be.
4: I'm sorry, Father. I wouldn't hurt you for the world.
3: What's the matter, child? Aren't you happy?
4: Oh, dear.
3: Ah, I thought so. I knew there was something on your mind. Oh, there now. What's the matter? You haven't fallen in love with someone else, have you? Have you? I haven't seen you cry since you were a baby. This must be serious. Where did you meet him?
4: On the road.
3: Now, don't tell me you've fallen in love with the bus driver.
4: No.
3: Who is he?
4: I don't know very much about him, except that I love him.
3: Well, if it's as serious as all that, we'll move heaven and earth.
4: No, no, it's no use. He despises me.
3: Oh, come now, come now.
4: Yes, he does. He despises everything about me. He thinks I'm spoiled and selfish and pampered and thoroughly insincere.
3: Ridiculous.
4: He doesn't think much of you either.
3: Oh, no?
4: No, he blames you for everything that's wrong with me. He says you raised me stupidly. Oh, he's marvelous.
3: Well, I'd like to have a talk with him.
4: Oh, no, Dad, it wouldn't do any good. I practically threw myself at him.
3: Well, under the circumstances, don't you think we ought to call this wedding off?
4: No, I'll go through with it. What difference does it make? I'll never see Peter again.
3: Is that his name?
4: Yes, Peter.
3: Peter Warren?
4: Yes. Do you know him?
3: No, not exactly.
4: Oh, Father, you haven't heard from him, have you?
3: Well, this letter came this morning addressed to me.
4: From Peter?
3: Yes, here you are.
4: Dear sir, as your daughter has probably forgotten to tell you, there's a little financial matter connected with her safe return to your indulgent arms that I would appreciate your settling with me at your earliest convenience. Yours truly, Peter Warren. Oh, well, I guess that was his only interest in me, wasn't it? The reward, $10,000.
3: I'm sorry you read it.
4: Are you going to see him?
3: Yes. As a matter of fact, I sent word to him to come out here this afternoon. I suppose he'll show up soon.
4: Oh, of course he will. Well, pay him off. He's entitled to it. He did an excellent job. He kept me thoroughly entertained. It's worth every penny he gets.
3: Sit down, Mr. Warren.
2: Thanks.
3: I was surprised to get your note. My daughter hadn't told me anything about you, about your helping her.
2: That's typical of your daughter. Takes all those things for granted.
3: I've discussed the matter with her since hearing from you, and she thinks that you're entitled to anything you can get.
2: Oh, she does, huh? Now, isn't that sweet of her? Well, I've got it all itemized.
3: May I see the statement, please? Thank you. Cash outlay, $8.60. 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Total, $39.60. All the above items had to be hocked to provide food and shelter.
2: And I sold some shorts and socks, too, but I'm throwing them in.
3: Yes. I know, but...
2: What's the matter? Isn't it cheap enough? A trip like that would cost you $1,000, maybe more.
3: Now, let me get this straight. You want $39.60 in addition to the $10,000.
2: What $10,000?
3: Why, the reward.
2: Who said anything about a reward? All I want is $39.60. Now, if you give me a check for it, I'll get out of this joint. Gives me the jitters.
3: You're a peculiar chap.
2: And we'll go into that some other time.
3: The average man would go after the reward. All you seem to be...
2: Listen, did anyone ever make a sucker out of you? This is a matter of principle, something you probably wouldn't understand. But when anybody takes me for a buggy ride, I don't like the idea of having to pay for the privilege.
3: Were you taken for a buggy ride?
2: With all the trimming.
3: My daughter seems to think she was on that ride, too. She thinks you walked out on her.
2: Listen, your daughter can think anything she wants. I went to New York to raise a little dough for your daughter so that she could go out on that tropical island. And when I get back...
3: What tropical island?
2: None of your business. Well, when I come back here to where she skipped, then that's great, isn't it?
3: Now, wait a minute.
2: What about my dough? Do I get it or don't I?
3: Certainly.
2: Thank you.
3: But I'd like to ask you one question. Do you love my daughter?
2: Any guy that had fallen in love with your daughter ought to have his head examined.
3: That's an evasion. Do you love her?
2: A normal human being couldn't live under the same roof with her without going nutty. She's my idea of nothing.
3: I asked you a simple question. Do you love her?
2: Yes. But don't hold that against me. I'm a little screwy myself.
5: Well, well, well. Look who's here.
2: Hello. I was hoping I wouldn't have to bump into you.
5: Really? I hope you got your money.
2: You bet I did.
5: Congratulations.
2: Thanks. Same to you.
3: Ellie, dear.
5: Stay around and watch the fun. King's going to drop down out of the skies any minute now in his favorite gyro. You'll enjoy it immensely.
2: I would, but I've got a weak stomach. Goodbye, Miss Andrews.
5: Pleasant fellow, isn't he?
3: Ellie, dear, you shouldn't have talked to him like that. He's really a fine boy. We had quite a conversation.
5: I'm not interested.
3: Now, see here, Ellie.
5: I tell you, I'm not interested. I don't want to hear another word about him.
3: What on earth is that?
5: King, I guess. landing on the lawn in his gyro.
6: He seems to be creating quite a lot of excitement among the guests.
7: Well, Ellie?
5: Oh, come on, Dad. Let's go down and get it over with.
6: King is waiting at the altar.
3: All right. Take my arm. Let's go. You know, Ellie, you're a sucker to go through with this. That guy Warren is okay.
5: Please, Dad.
3: He is. He didn't want the reward. All he asked for was $39.60 that he spent on you.
5: What?
3: Sure. He loved you, Ellie.
5: Oh, how do you know?
3: He told me so.
5: Oh, Dad. Oh. Well, it's too late now.
3: Is it? You don't want to be married to a mug like Wesley. I can buy him off for a pot of gold. And you can make an old man happy. Pete Warren is a swell guy.
5: Oh, please, please don't.
3: If you change your mind, your car is waiting at the back gate. What do you say, eh? You've still got a few seconds.
5: Oh, Dad.
3: Is it Pete? Or is it this dumb cluck of a navigator?
5: Oh, it's Pete.
3: Hooray.
5: Oh, Daddy. Daddy, kiss me quick.
3: Goodbye, Ellie.
5: Goodbye.
6: Hey, run, Ellie. Run. Go on.

0: Peter.
1: Mm-hmm.
0: What did you do with the marriage certificate? I can't find it anyplace.
1: Don't worry, Brad. It's safe and sound in my inside pocket.
0: Oh, I was getting scared again.
1: Afraid I was going to back out?
0: Oh, it's too late now, Mr. Warren. Oh, Peter, I'm so happy. Where are we going for our honeymoon?
1: I got the place all picked out. A tourist cabin near Philadelphia.
0: A tourist cabin? Oh, Peter, that's great.
1: Yeah, yeah. See that big bundle of stuff I bought in the last town?
0: Uh-huh, what's in it?
1: Oh, lots of things. A rope.
0: A rope?
1: Yeah, and a green blanket.
0: The walls of Jericho.
1: Right.
0: Is there anything else?
1: Hand me that little packet.
0: This one?
1: That's it.
0: What's in it?
1: You'll see. There.
0: A trumpet. A toy trumpet.
1: Yeah, I never took a lesson, but I guess I can manage it. Listen to this.
0: Oh, Peter, it's beautiful.

0: curtain falls on Act Three of It Happened One Night, starring Claudette Colbert and Clark Gable. In a moment, you'll hear from our stars personally. But first...
1: 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Swing Street Radio, where the big bands swing. 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
0: And now, here's Mr. DeMille with our stars.
2: The happy journey from Miami to New York is ended, but our stars make a return trip to the microphone. We present Ellie Andrews as Claudette Colbert and Pete Warren as Clark Gable.
3: Well, as Claudette Andrews or Ellie Colbert or whoever I'm supposed to be, I'd like to say that it's been great to do another play in the Lux Radio Theater.
4: As Pete Gable, I'd like to say I can't imagine a better place to take a busman's holiday.
2: Assuming my most difficult characterization, that of Cecil B. DeMille, I'd like to compliment you both on a great performance.
3: Thank you, C.B. And I'm glad to learn from your introduction to the play that you're a fatalist.
2: Yeah, what?
4: Yeah, you know, C.B., one of those people who think that everything happens for the best if it doesn't happen for the worst.
2: But I never said I belonged to such a cult.
4: Well, Claudette probably assumes from the way you talked about everything happening one night that you're a believer in uncontrollable destiny.
3: Well, it's really nothing to be ashamed of, you know. You simply believe that everything happens for a purpose. And if you don't believe that way, you've nothing left but supposition. Now, for example, suppose Columbus had sailed east instead of west, or Paul Revere's horse had tripped over a cobblestone.
2: Or suppose Claudette Colbert hadn't taken seriously a playwright's remark that she ought to be an actress. Or suppose she hadn't starred on Broadway in The Barker. Would she be in Hollywood now?
3: Or suppose that coin Clark tossed to see whether or not he'd remain in Hollywood had fallen tails. Where would he be now?
2: I'll give up. Where would he be now?
4: You mean seriously?
3: Sure, why not?
4: Well, let's see. I'd have gone back east, not all the way east. Maybe I'd have stopped off in Texas again. I'd probably have gotten my old job back in the oil fields and probably be fairly happy.
3: That's right. Pollyanna Gable, his friends would be calling him. Well, it's time to go, Clark. Good night, Mr. DeMille.
4: Good night, Stephen.
2: Good night, Stephen.

0: Mr. DeMille will be back shortly with news of next Monday night's play and cast. Our cast in It Happened One Night included John Gibson as bus driver, Chester Clute as Mr. Dyke, Eddie Waller as Mr. Dobbs, Lou Merrill as Harry Gordon, Walter Tetley as a newsboy, Marion A. as telephone operator, and Frank Nelson as a detective. Walter Connolly appeared through courtesy of Columbia Pictures and Harry Cohn. Louis Silvers is from 20th Century Fox Studios, where he directed music for the new film, Alexander Graham Bell.
1: 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This is Cecil B. DeMille saying good night to you from Hollywood.

It's been the Lux Radio Theater with Clark Gable starring in It Happened One Night from March of 1939. Well, I'm afraid that's all the time we have for today, but join us again next week and invite a friend to listen and together enjoy more great moments from the golden age of radio. I'm Craig Roberts with those thrilling days of yesteryear. So till next time, so long.

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1: News this hour from Town Hall. I'm Ron Taylor. The U.S. strikes bridges and collapses a tower at a key port in Iran.
2: The Trump administration has expanded its airstrike campaign against Iran by hitting more bridges, electrical equipment, and collapsing a tower at a key Iranian port. The highway and railway bridge strikes appeared aimed at cutting off Bandar Abbas, Iran's main port, from roads leading into the Islamic Republic's central region onward to Tehran, the capital. While other routes are still open, the US strikes could expand further, potentially disrupting both the movement of military material and goods needed for Iran's 90 million people. The U.S. aim is to pressure Tehran to ease its chokehold on the Strait of Hormuz. I'm Charles Tillesma.
1: Federal health officials have identified lettuce from Mexico served by Taco Bell locations across five states as a source of the widespread outbreak of diarrhea-causing parasite Cyclospora.
3: The Centers for Disease Control and Prevention confirmed the source and warned consumers not to eat shredded iceberg lettuce from Taco Bell restaurants in Indiana, Kentucky, Michigan, Ohio, and West Virginia. Officials have identified a single supplier of the lettuce. The federal warnings to consumers didn't identify the company, but a federal official who was briefed on the investigation and not authorized to discuss it told the AP it was Taylor Farms in Salinas, California. I'm Haya Pinchwani.
1: First responders in storm-battered Texas are again rushing to people trapped in high waters after more heavy rain widened the danger from floods that have killed at least two people and left hundreds more in need of rescue. A week of punishing downpours dumped more than 2 feet in some areas as of Friday. Millions of people in the Great Lakes, Northeast, and Mid-Atlantic states are muddling through another day of hazy, unhealthy air as smoke from wildfires in Minnesota and Canada push south and east. More at townhall.com.
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1: Beloved Irish actress Brenda Fricker has died.
6: Brenda Fricker was the first Irish woman to win an Academy Award, with the Best Supporting Actress Oscar playing a determined mother opposite Daniel Day-Lewis in the 1989 movie My Left Foot.
7: I have to go away, Christy. To hospital.
6: Her agent says she died Thursday night in Dublin after a period of ill health. Fricker appeared in more than 90 films and TV shows and was probably best known to American audiences as the Pigeon Lady, a homeless woman who befriends Macaulay Culkin's character in Central Park in Home Alone 2.
8: Kevin! Merry Christmas!
6: Ireland's Deputy Prime Minister Simon Harris says the country has lost a national treasure. Brenda Fricker died at age 81. I'm Jennifer King.
1: A strong earthquake has struck the southern Mexican Pacific coast right at the border with Guatemala. The U.S. Geological Survey reports it had a magnitude of 7.3. Authorities have not reported any severe damage or casualties. More news at townhall.com. The world may soon have a new way to transport oil out of the Persian Gulf.
9: U.S. companies have signed roughly $60 billion worth of agreements and partnerships with the Iraqi government, including deals intended to create alternative routes for shipping oil out of the region. It's not clear how soon the oil deals signed on Friday would be able to create viable alternatives to the Strait of Hormuz That's a waterway through which about a fifth of the world's oil currently flows. Goldman Sachs estimates that pipelines in just one country could take at least 2.5 years to complete. Pipelines would travel through two or more countries. Bob Agner reporting.
1: It's unclear how much, if at all, smoke from Canadian wildfires will affect the World Cup final between Argentina and Spain on Sunday. Conditions improved in the New York City area and northern New Jersey on Friday after the air quality was hazardous. On Thursday, rain expected Saturday and the uncertain of how much smoke will be around by kickoff. More at townhall.com.
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14: Good afternoon, Bay Area. Sorry, got a little bit of a frog in my throat today. A little bit hoarse. I don't know. I think it rained today, but sometimes that doesn't really affect my throat the way it should. So I need to get a little bit of moisture, have something to drink. Welcome to Plan Your Estate Radio. I'm estate planning attorney Bob Bergman. And I'm going to be talking about at least one topic today, but I want to urge you all to go to my website at lawbob.com and look for my menu item that is webinars and watch one of my on-demand webinars to get educated about estate planning, why we do it, what is it intended to solve, what's it intended to avoid, what my process is, the different levels of planning that I offer, and the fee structure I have for those different levels of planning. Then if you decide you want to work with me, it's easy enough to follow the directions at the end of the webinar to schedule a preliminary planning session with me to decide what level of planning you want to do. But today, I'm going to talk about one of the specific features of the planning that I do for families. Now, this is for those of you that have children or grandchildren or nieces or nephews or anybody else that's important in your life that you want to make sure that they are going to actually have their inheritance from you protected as much as possible. So it's not necessarily just for children, but today I'm going to be talking in terms of children and a children's inheritance. Now, the biggest threat to your child's inheritance in California isn't actually the probate court. It's the outright distribution of the inheritance that leaves their inheritance completely exposed to future ex-spouses, lawsuits, creditors, malpractice claims, failed businesses, all of the above.
15: When you leave property directly to a loved one, those assets become their personal property. This means a single car accident, or a messy divorce, or a failed business, or a mistake made by a professional who can be sued for malpractice, all of those could wipe out everything you worked so hard to build. I would also add, if the beneficiary you leave things to is in the middle of going through bankruptcy, the bankruptcy court can seize the inheritance to pay the debts. And then if there's anything left over, that's what the person you left the inheritance to will receive. So establishing an asset protection trust for beneficiaries is something that California families can rely on as the most effective way to build a legal fortress around the wealth that you're leaving. What I call the castle, or the castle trust planning. Now, you likely feel a deep sense of responsibility to provide for your children while worrying that a sudden business failure or a failed marriage might drain their safety net, what they inherited from you. It's a common concern for parents who want to protect the family bloodline without controlling their children from the grave. This show today will explain how to use a California-specific trust strategy, which I call the Castle Trust, to ensure that your legacy remains secure. I'll also talk about the mechanics of spendthrift provisions, the role of discretionary distributions, and how a certified specialist, such as the one speaking to you right now, can help you and your family gain true peace of mind. So, why are outright inheritances vulnerable here in California? Well, a lot of parents believe that once their trust is signed, their children's future is secure. But most standard estate plans, including many still being drafted today, rely on an outright distribution to the children. This means the beneficiary receives their full inheritance in one lump sum, which could be at a specific age, like 25 or 30, or sometimes in installments, maybe at one age and then another chunk at a later age and then another chunk at a final age, which I call blowing your inheritance on the installment plan. Once that money or property hits your child's bank account or hands, it's legally their property. That also means it's legally available to everyone else. If your child is sued or faces financial trouble, that inheritance just becomes another asset for a collector to seize. Now, California is a community property state, and that creates a specific divorce trap. While an inheritance is technically separate property of a child who receives it who's married, it's incredibly easy for it to be transmuted into community property. What is transmutation? Well, think, you know, when the alchemists of old tried to turn lead into gold, that would be a transmutation. They're taking lead, a very common substance, and magically trying to turn it into gold, which is much more valuable. Well, in this case, if your child uses inherited funds to pay down the joint mortgage on the house they own with their spouse, or deposits money they received into a shared or joint account, a future ex-spouse could claim 50% of that money or that property in a divorce settlement. In other words, if the inheritance is used to pay for debts of the marriage or is put into accounts owned by the marriage, that can actually transmute or change the very character of the inheritance from being separate property to community property. And then beyond divorce, a simple car accident or a failed business venture, or a malpractice claim, if you have a child that is a professional of some kind that can make a mistake and be sued for that mistake, that can all lead to a court judgment that drains an inherited account quickly. An asset protection trust for beneficiaries here in California can act as a shield that keeps legal ownership in the trust while allowing the heir to enjoy the assets. So let's go into this a little deeper now. Standard trusts are excellent at avoiding the California probate process, which currently is triggered for estates over a certain amount. However, these trusts don't protect the money once it leaves the trust. Mandatory distributions are the weakest point of any estate plan. Magic ages to deliver assets to an heir don't account for life's unpredictability. If your child's in the middle of a lawsuit when they reach the magic age where everything's distributed to them, that means their inheritance is now right into the creditor's hands where they can steal it. Now, a section of the probate code, section 15300, allows for what are called spendthrift provisions. Now, these provisions essentially tell the world the beneficiary cannot pledge their future inheritance to pay off a debt. So you might wonder, what's a spendthrift trust? Well, it's a legal instruction that prevents a creditor from stepping into the beneficiary's shoes to demand money from the trustee of the trust. So this is the first layer of security, ensuring your hard-earned wealth stays within the family bloodline. Now we're coming up on the first break with the show. When we come back, I'll be talking about the Castle Trust strategy. So stay tuned. This is Attorney Bob Bergman, your host.
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9: Hi, welcome back. So let's talk about the Castle Trust Strategy. I use a specialized approach, which I call the Castle Trust, to solve the vulnerabilities of standard estate plans. Excuse me. This strategy moves away from the traditional model of handing over a lump sum at a specific age. Instead, the first step is shifting from mandatory distributions to discretionary distributions. By keeping the inheritance behind the walls of the castle, the inheritance remains protected from the beneficiary's personal relationships, personal finances, and personal debts and liabilities. The trustee has the authority to decide when and how to release funds, ensuring the money isn't forced into your child's hands at the exact moment they might be facing a lawsuit or financial crisis. So to maintain this, first of all, if your child is competent, your child can be the trustee exercising this discretion as long as there's no

0: problems. If you're concerned about your client, or rather your child, acting as the trustee of their own trust, you might want to select an independent trustee, a third-party trustee, like a professional fiduciary, attorney, CPA, bank, or trust company, to either be the one making the decisions, called a distribution trustee, or also actually being the one in charge. By doing this, you can create legal separation between the beneficiary, your child, and their inheritance. In fact, I build into the Castle Trust that if your child's acting as the trustee and looks like they're running into financial difficulties, they can step down as the trustee and appoint a qualified distribution trustee to take over. Why is this important? Because the distribution trustee is there to decide if and when to make distributions in that person's discretion. So typically in a trust like this, we define distribution standards, abbreviated as HEMS, H-E-M-S, which stands for Health, Education, Maintenance, and Support. So what this does is the trustee determines whether or not a distribution should be made based on whether it's needed for the child's health, education, maintenance, or support need. Maintenance and support are things like food, clothing, shelter, recreation, vacation, things like that. So this will allow the inheritance to be protected from creditors, but allow the inheritance to be used for your child's benefit in a way that the child doesn't own it in any way that a court can seize. So for example, in a divorce situation, keeping inherited wealth in a separate bucket or castle is vital for protection. A castle trust allows the trustee to make third-party payments, such as paying a child's mortgage or tuition directly, rather than depositing cash into a personal account. This prevents the commingling of funds that often leads to separate property being legally transformed or transmuted into community property. It's a proactive way to ensure your family legacy stays within your bloodline and away from a future ex-spouse's reach. In fact, I often suggest that people have a requirement that before their child can receive any distribution from their castle, that any spouse that they have has to enter into a spousal property agreement, giving up any and all claim now and for always to the assets in the castle trust. And a similar thing, if the child is going to get married, that the fiancé enter into a premarital or prenuptial agreement that says the same thing. Now, this may mean that the child's spouse or fiancé refuses to do that. And if that's the case, that actually may give important information to your child about whether or not the relationship that they're in now or contemplating entering is actually going to be a good and beneficial one for them if their spouse or fiancé refuses to enter into an agreement saying, I give up any claim to your inheritance. That might answer everything that your child needs to know about whether or not they're in the right place. Now, think of your estate plan like a custom-built home in San Jose, for example. You wouldn't use a generic one-size-fits-all blueprint for a complicated property. Now, there's a lot of trust mills out there. There's online services. There's software you can get. And pretty much, and even many, many attorneys that draft trusts or sell trusts, they don't have the software or the expertise to build in the specific asset protection trust for your children that's able to withstand aggressive legal challenges. In other words, they don't have the ability to create the castle trust, and they don't know how to make it. Whereas, if you work with me, then I can make sure that we have built that protection into whatever estate plan we put together for you. So implementing an asset protection trust for beneficiaries in California residents, for California residents, relies on more than just signing a document. Local expertise and statewide expertise is essential because the courts may have specific ways of interpreting trust language. For a plan to work, you have to complete the asset retitling process known as funding the trust. If real estate or accounts or other assets are properly titled in the name of the trust, the protective castle laws simply don't exist after you've died. This step is often overlooked, but it's what separates a valid legal shield from a pile of useless paperwork. High Silicon Valley property values make this planning even more urgent. With the current federal estate tax exemption in 2026 at $15 million, most families won't owe federal death taxes. But Proposition 19 remains a major hurdle for inherited real estate. Without a carefully structured plan, children could face massive property tax reassessments that make keeping the family home unaffordable. Now, you need to start first by identifying if your children are in high-risk categories. This includes children in high-liability professions like medicine, law, dentists, CPAs, maybe civil engineers, or tech startups where lawsuits are common. It's vital to act now because of the fraudulent transfer rule. You can't wait until a lawsuit is already filed to add protection in for your child. The law requires these structures to be in place before trouble arises. The ultimate goal is simple. You want to ensure your hard-earned wealth benefits your children and grandchildren, not their creditors or future ex-spouses.
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8: With SRN News, I'm Ron Taylor. Rescue crews are racing against the clock to find survivors after a landslide in the southwestern Chinese city of Chongqing, killing at least 8 people and leaving 34 missing. State broadcaster CCTV said the landslide occurred in Pingshu County on Friday morning outside the outskirts of Chongqing municipality when massive amounts of rocks and soil washed down a slope, burying more than 10 residential buildings. An off-duty employee at an immigration detention center in Colorado has been arrested for allegedly firing a gun as a protest was wrapping up outside. Aurora police say one woman suffered a gunshot wound Thursday night and is recovering. The man was booked on suspicion of attempted second-degree murder, first-degree assault, and other charges. He is employed by private prison operator Geo Group, which is contracted by the ICE agency to run the 1,500-bed detention center. This is SRN News.
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0: So welcome back. This second half of the show, I'm going to talk about how to fix a broken trust in California. Now note, I'm not talking about being a counselor here, as in a marriage and family counselor, and you've got trust that was broken, we're trying to fix that. I'm talking about trusts that are irrevocable trust. Revocable is one you can change. Irrevocable is one that you can't change, except it doesn't mean it's impossible to change it. So the word irrevocable doesn't have to mean unchangeable, especially if you have a trust that was created decades ago and it no longer fits your life. You might feel weighed down by the administrative burden, if you're married, of a bypass trust that requires its own tax ID and complex annual accounting, even though the current federal estate tax exemption has risen to $15 million here in 2026. It's perfectly normal to feel anxious about being stuck with an outdated strategy, but California law provides a clear path through trust modification petitions. Now, I understand the thought of going to court can feel overwhelming and expensive, but updating your trust doesn't mean that you need to have a long contested battle. So I'm going to talk about how it's possible to simplify trust administration and reflect current tax realities and breathe new life into a broken trust document, ensuring that your estate plan remains a useful tool rather than a source of security and peace of mind. Let's learn how to identify if your trust is broken and discover the legal steps to update outdated terms that no longer serve your family. So, when you set up an estate plan, you're usually looking for long-term security, but life changes. Sometimes the legal documents meant to protect your family end up creating more stress than relief. A trust modification petition, either brought under Probate Code Section 15403, or in some cases, Probate Code Section 15409, is a formal legal request filed with your local probate court to change the terms of a trust that is technically irrevocable or unchangeable. While it sounds intimidating to go to court, these petitions are primarily used as an uncontested legal tool where everyone involved agrees that the current makeup of the trust no longer makes sense. Now, it's helpful to understand the difference between an amendment and a petition to modify a trust. If you have a revocable trust, you can usually change it yourself with an amendment. Once a trust becomes irrevocable, often after a spouse passes away, you can't just cross out lines and write new stuff in or sign a new page. Instead, you're going to need the court's permission to fix the trust document. Now, here in San Jose, and actually as I assist families with this throughout California, we often use trust modification petitions to modernize plans that have become administratively broken or inefficient over time. So, many trusts written 20 years ago were designed to avoid estate taxes when the exemption was much lower. But now, with the very high federal estate tax exemption here in 2026, the complex bypass trust structures that require separate tax ID numbers and expensive annual accounting are unnecessary for many families. In fact, probably the most common reason I go to court to modify an old trust is because it required the surviving spouse to divide the assets of the trust into two pieces, typically a Trust A or Survivor's Trust, which is revocable and contains the surviving spouse's share of property, and then a Trust B or Bypass Trust or Exemption Trust or Unified Credit Shelter Trust, a lot of different names for the same thing. Basically, a trust that has the property that belonged to the deceased spouse put into an irrevocable trust, typically for the benefit of the surviving spouse. But sometimes there's trusts that have a typographical error or a drafting mistake that prevents the trust from working. I dealt with a trust a number of years ago where the family created a trust very quickly, and one of the children, who was an attorney in another state and not an estate planning attorney, decided to modify the language of the trust to provide that 100% of the assets would pass into a bypass trust. There was literally no way to administer that trust as written, because you can't take the property of the surviving spouse and put it into the bypass trust. You just can't do that. So we actually went to court to fix that, and at the same time, I put together a trust that made more sense for the family. So, typos or drafting mistakes, which are sometimes called legally scrivener's errors, a scrivener being someone who's writing, can lead to confusion for the trustee or even unintended tax consequences. A petition to clarify the original intent and ensure the trust functions, it would actually allow you to clarify the original intent and ensure the trust functions exactly as it was meant to function. Family dynamics are not static. A beneficiary might develop special needs in the future that require a specific type of trust to protect their government benefits. Other beneficiaries, along with a surviving spouse, may decide they want to modify the inheritance that's going to be received in the future to have it be a castle trust for those children instead of an outright distribution. We talked about that in the first half of the show, the advantages of a castle trust. Many older trusts don't have anything like that. So we can go to court and add those provisions in to have a much stronger asset-protected trust for the children and other heirs who are going to inherit in the future. So I often use trust modification petitions to align the legal language of the trust with the current reality of the family so that we can actually fix trusts. I actually have a dedicated website, irrevocabletrustdoctor.com, where I talk about fixing broken trusts. Because that's what I do. I go to court to fix broken trusts. And I help families throughout the state of California with this. not just here in the Santa Clara Valley, not just in Contra Costa County and in San Mateo County, but throughout the state I can assist with this. Now, fixing an irrevocable trust in California is a methodical process that prioritizes agreement over conflict. While the law calls these documents irrevocable, it also provides specific mechanisms to ensure they don't become obsolete or burdensome. The most efficient way to proceed is through the trust modification petitions, where all parties who are interested parties are in alignment. This path replaces the stress of litigation or fighting in court with a structured cooperative approach. So what I do first is I start by auditing the trust, identifying the specific language in the trust, and it could be multiple parts of the trust that is broken, such as an outdated distribution requirement or an outright distribution or dividing into an A and a B or a survivors and bypass trust. That's the first thing. The next thing is to confirm that there is agreement from the settlor, that's the person who created the trust, that's typically going to be the surviving spouse if it was a joint trust, and then all the beneficiaries. Once we have buy-in from everybody, I draft the petition, citing the appropriate legal authority, and then have waivers of notice and consents that are signed by all of the interested parties, typically the beneficiaries of the trust. It's then filed in the appropriate way in whatever court I happen to be dealing with. If it's San Mateo County, I take it up, I make an appointment with the clerk, and I go up there and I file it in person, and it's typically heard and decided the same morning. If it's Santa Clara County, I file it electronically, and then it takes a few days before the clerk accepts it for filing, and then it's turned over to one of the judges to consider, and then if the judge signs it, it's usually a few days later that it's been signed, and I can go pick up an order. In Contra Costa County, if it's urgent, it can be heard typically and signed in the same day, but not always. If it's not urgent, you have to have a noticed hearing and actually go to court, but I do all those kinds of things. So California law is very flexible when every beneficiary agrees to a change. And under new law that took effect in January of this year, adult beneficiaries can often represent the interests of their minor children or unborn heirs. This streamlines the process and can help avoid the extra costs of a court-appointed guardian. When everyone's on the same page, the court is much more likely to approve trust modification petitions quickly. Now, if you're feeling stuck, I can help facilitate these agreements to ensure the family's needs are met. We're coming up on the end of the third segment of the show today. When we come back, we'll wrap it up here on Plan Your Estate Radio.
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0: And welcome back to the final segment of the show today. Now, the one nice thing, California law is very flexible when all the beneficiaries agree to a change. Now, under a change in the law that took place January 1 of this year, the Virtual Representation Law, Assembly Bill 565, adult beneficiaries can often represent the interests of minors or unborn heirs. This is able to streamline the process and often helps avoid the extra cost of a court-appointed guardian. You'll still need a court-appointed guardian or guardian ad litem for a special needs person and an adult and also for an adult beneficiary whose locations are unknown. But when everyone is on the same page, the court is much more likely to approve trust modification petitions quickly. Some courts actually require you to give reasons in the petition for why the modification is appropriate, even if everybody agrees. For example, that's the case in San Mateo County. If you're requesting a modification, the judge wants to see reasons for the modification in the petition. It doesn't have to be a big, long, drawn-out explanation. Sometimes just the fact that the law has changed, or you're trying to provide asset protection for the heirs, or put in a supplemental needs trust for a special needs beneficiary. It doesn't have to be a long, elaborate explanation, but the court wants to see some reason why the trust should be modified. Sometimes you need to change a trust because something happened that the original creator of the trust never saw coming. So Probate Code Section 15404 allows for modifications based on changed circumstances, like a beneficiary's health crisis or a massive shift in tax laws. The court's primary goal isn't to be a roadblock to the change. It's to ensure that the trust creator's original intent is fulfilled, even if the specific words on the pages of the trust need to be updated to make that happen. If your family is facing administrative hurdles dealing with the trust, or you realized, oh my goodness, I never did any administration when my spouse passed away, and I've been operating as if everything's mine, but I realized that it was supposed to be split. And can we undo that? The answer is yes. And I find in vast majority of cases, the children are completely on board with that for a very simple reason. If you split assets into two trusts at the first spouse's death, the survivor's share and the bypass share, which is the deceased spouse's share. What also happens at that time is that the property in the bypass trust has its value fixed for income tax purposes as of the date of death of the first spouse. Why is that important? Well, let's say that 50% of real estate in the Santa Clara Valley went into the bypass trust, and the surviving spouse lives another 10 years. And in the meantime, that real estate went up by $1 million or more, and half of it's in the bypass trust. If that's the case, when the property is sold later on by the children, they're going to pay income tax on the half of the growth that was in the bypass trust. Now, there's two ways to deal with that. Number one, if the bypass trust was never created in the first place, we can go to court with a trust modification petition and surgically remove all of the provisions in the trust that require it to be divided, and then say everything just goes to the survivor. Why is that important? Because when the survivor passes away, they own 100% of what's in their trust, and 100% of what's in their trust gets revalued to market value at date of death for income tax and estate tax purposes. So that can save the family a lot of money that way. But if the trust has already been created, the bypass trust has already been created, we can get the same tax effect by going to court and putting a general power of appointment into the bypass trust in favor of the surviving spouse. The general power of appointment, never intended to be exercised, will cause the value in the bypass trust to be included in the taxable estate of the surviving spouse, and it will get the basis or cost basis will be increased to the market value at the date of death of the surviving spouse. That's pretty powerful stuff. And done correctly, it can provide for the family saving tens or even hundreds of thousands of dollars. So I got about a minute to go on the show today, and I want to thank you for joining me. I hope you've learned about Castle Trust and you can say, that sounds like something good for my family. Maybe I should watch one of Bob's webinars and go and work with him to get that set up for my family. And if you already have a trust, you're a surviving spouse and you realize, I never split the trust, or we need to make changes to it, and as part of it's irrevocable now, we can fix that. You can give me a call there. 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Okay, that's it for today. This is Attorney Bob Bergman, your host of Plan Your Estate Radio. Until next Monday, Bay Area, have a great rest of the week. Goodbye.
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22: News this hour from Town Hall. I'm Ron Taylor. A member of President Trump's cabinet says he is ready to go after voter fraud.
23: A day after President Trump revived falsehoods, it's about voter fraud. Homeland Security Secretary Mark Wayne Mullen talked about election fraud.
24: If you are an illegal or you're voting illegally, we will hunt you down. We will find you.
23: In a White House briefing, Mullen also threatened fines, even prison time, for state election officials who refuse to hand over sensitive voter data. Mullen's comments come as a federal judge blocked the use of DHS's updated system, citing voter privacy and the fact it can result in the wrongful purging of eligible voters. President Trump is to use his 2020 loss to Joe Biden to justify his push to pass a strict voter ID bill. Ed Donahue, Washington.
22: The flooding devastation continues in Texas.
25: Downpours dumped more than 2 feet of rain across parts of South and Central Texas over the past week, swelling rivers, cutting off communities, and washing out roads. In Uvalde, Texas, where a section of bridge collapsed due to flooding on the Nueces River, Governor Greg Abbott thanked responders who rushed to rescue hundreds of people trapped by high waters.
26: The state is going to work with local officials to expedite things like debris removal and to accelerate the rebuilding process.
25: As the water recedes, residents like Sandra Gomez are returning to a messy cleanup.
27: Mud is all throughout the house.
25: I'm Jennifer King.
22: Federal health officials have identified lettuce from Mexico served by Taco Bell locations across five states as a source of the widespread outbreak of diarrhea-causing parasite Cyclospora. The Centers for Disease Control and Prevention warned customers not to eat shredded iceberg lettuce from Taco Bell restaurants in Indiana, Kentucky, Michigan, Ohio, and West Virginia. Millions of people in the Great Lakes, Northeast, and Mid-Atlantic states are muddling through yet another day of hazy, unhealthy smoke from wildfires up north. More at townhall.com.
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22: Astronomers have found a sweet spot in space.
8: Molecular clouds where stars and planets are forming.
9: Astrophysicist Azaskin Jimenez-Serra with the Spanish Astrobiology Center says they're essential ingredients for the origin of life.
8: Because they represent the backbone of RNA and DNA.
9: The sugar is called erythrolose.
8: They can be found in raspberries and in other red fruits.
9: The results published this week in the journal Nature Astronomy. I'm Ben Thomas.
22: The World Cup has been a bonanza for beer in the United States. Bars in Boston reported needing emergency deliveries to keep tabs from running dry in some game days. FIFA says fans downed a total of 290,000 stadium beers during the 6 matches in Philadelphia, but all that frothy foam obscures a cold reality. Beer sales have been struggling globally for about a decade because many people are cutting back on alcohol for health reasons. More news at townhall.com. AI once again sinks the markets yesterday.
10: A sell-off for AI winners got worse and pulled stock markets lower worldwide. The S&P 500 fell 1% Friday. The index closed out its first losing week in the last three and only its third since March. The Dow lost 406 points. That's about 0.8%. The NASDAQ composite sank 1.4%. NVIDIA was the heaviest weight on the market and fell 2.2%. The worries about whether AI stocks have shot too high dragged down Asian markets even more sharply. Oil prices jumped again on worries about the war with Iran. The yield on the 10-year treasury eased to 4.55%. Seth Sutton, New York.
22: U.S. companies have signed roughly $60 billion in agreements and partnerships with the Iraqi government, including deals intended to create alternative routes for shipping oil out of the Persian Gulf. More on these stories at townhall.com. I'm Ron Taylor.
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30: 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Thanks for joining us today. I'm Eric G. John Dudley is out on assignment doing stuff. and we have Wendy Glaser Bat in the studio. Wendy,
0: hey,
30: welcome
0: Eric.
30: Back.
0: Hi, thanks so much for having me back. It's great to see you.
30: Always so much fun. And I love that we're talking design today because this is one of my favorite subjects. And it's talking about those clients because everybody has their own design aesthetics. Every person has their own style. And trying to figure that out from the designer point of view and making it their home is really, I think, what sets a designer apart from many others, because that, I think, is the largest challenge. Because as designers, we're people too, right? We have our own styles. And my funnest challenge was to make sure that my client never knew what my style was.
0: Agreed. Yeah, I always say if somebody walks into a house and they say, oh, Wendy must have done this, I would just fall apart. I would be so disappointed.
30: Right? It's so true because, you know, I don't want to make fun of other people out there. There are plenty of television networks and shows out there that have one style that they focus in on. And I think it's also dangerous as well because a designer is a brand. You're a brand. When I was designing a lot, I was a brand. You know, we have our own brand. But if we pigeonhole ourselves into a style, I guarantee that style is going to come in and out. And what have you done to yourself?
0: It is very limiting. I mean, I think some people really like the comfort of those limits. And I think that's why they have a signature look. I mean, a lot of the named designers that you see with beautiful published books and all those things, they do have a look and people hire them for that, which is great. And I'm happy it works for them. I just think it would be hard for me to only work in one area or one genre of design and not have the opportunity to learn more or seek out new things or try something new. I think it would kind of get old after a while, for me at least.
30: Yeah, good point, because my style personally leans into more of that mid-century modern / more contemporary style. But anytime that I got pulled into another project with a completely different style, it pushed my design skills and it made it way more exciting for me.
0: Yes. I think you have all kinds of new opportunities to discover new vendors, new materials, new ways of applying those materials and different products and all kinds of neat things, even different ways to apply lighting principles to the different styles. And so you're constantly challenged and being forced to grow professionally. And for me, I really enjoy that. I think it's worthwhile. So I love to do really high contemporary, sleek, sexy stuff. And then I love to do like a French country, like what you were just talking about. It's just as meaningful to the client because you're making their aesthetic, their dream, their vision number one in your mind and in your practice. And I think it's great for people who want to work with a high level interior designer to know that that person sees and values them enough to make their priorities their own. And it's just fun. I think, too, it helps you kind of make friends with those people
30: for a
0: period of time, too.
30: You know, for homeowners out there that are going to hire a designer, and, you know, I always say the smartest plan on a remodel is hiring a designer to come in. It's going to save you money in the long run. It's really one of those things that, you know, all it takes is for you to have to paint a room 3 times and have a painter go in there that you probably could have paid for that designer to come in and at least do a color consultation and help you with that, because it's cheaper than, you know, the 3x of the paint job. And all of that, plus the frustration of changing 3 times as well. It's just so much easier on the process. But I think it's challenging too for a homeowner, because many homeowners out there, and you know, they have their style, but they can't even describe it. You almost have to just walk in and go, I see your style and your home, which could be even conflicting.
0: Yes, usually, actually. I find every time we start a new engagement with a client, I spend an hour with them in their home or over Zoom and kind of walk through their space with them and get a sense of what they'd like to accomplish. And I always ask them to get some inspiration photos of things that they love and that they don't have to relate at all, just different pictures of rooms that they find interesting. And then we kind of go through it together and I create a design inventory. So what are the commonalities between all of these different images that pretty much drill down what their aesthetic is and the things that they value in their space. And it's cute because inevitably they'll say, oh my gosh, I didn't even notice that was in every single picture. It'd be like me saying, I'm going to go do my taxes and turn it in. It'll be fine. Well, I don't understand the nuances of any of that. And I don't want to screw up on something that important. So it's kind of the same. Everybody has a gift mix. So I'm happy to help with the design part.
30: It's so funny because you also have that house that kind of deserves a certain style.
0: True.
30: And, you know, you and I are on the West Coast. We're a little bit limited compared to the East Coast, where you've got homes were built in the 1600s out of stone that people are having to design around. And then you've got all that kind of 1700 stuff that, again, doesn't really exist out on the West Coast. Mm-hmm. And there's, you know, generations of homes that just didn't exist out here as we see it. And I think over there, they even have more challenges to get in, because I've got this 1710 farmhouse and I love mid-century. Let's go. And maybe you don't have the right house for that project.
0: Or it can be done, but you really have to understand that you're devoting yourself to quite a process, for sure. Yeah. Gil Schaefer is an incredible architect who's world renowned, and his specialty is taking these old homes and remaking them for today's families and lifestyles. And his collection of work is so beautiful. Mm-hmm. And each project is very distinct. And I think I did a really fun exercise with a friend of mine who's a designer out of Boston, Debbie Daly, and mm-hmm. she does a lot of older homes in that area. And we talked about all the challenges and opportunities of design in a talk we used to do. And it's really interesting to see, you know, what does she come up against stylistically and how is that different from California? Very different. But the approach can be very similar to how you want to solve those challenges that come up. So yeah. I think when you're working with a designer who has a lot of experience and does put the interests of the client first, yep. you arrive at different solutions than maybe if you were working with someone who has a very distinct look, a curated look, which yeah. on Instagram is very meaningful, right?
30: Yeah.
0: It's very meaningful to have a curated look on Instagram, but I've been really, really cautious to make sure that, you know, there's a flavor to what you see on my mm-hmm. Instagram. No two projects alike. So
30: it can be regionally, and it comes down to referrals too, right? So if you're in a very cool 1960s mid-century neighborhood, you know, where this area of town got built out, it's very natural for a designer contractor to get referrals in the neighborhood. So all of a sudden you can be doing two projects in the same neighborhood, in the same era houses. And all of a sudden it looks like you've dove on social media into this whole new style world, but it's just happenstance that that's what you're working on today.
0: Uh-huh. Yeah. It does go in cycles for sure. Definitely. Yeah.
30: Mm-hmm. And I think the other fun part is how fast trends are changing now. You know, we've talked a little bit about it, but when I first started designing and doing my stuff in the 90s, a 5 to 10 year cycle, you could look at a picture and go, oh, that's 1970s, that's 60s, that's 80s, and maybe early 70s, late 70s. But, you know, you could kind of tell what it is. But, you know, back in the day, before we had the internet and that kind of stuff, a project before it hit the magazine could be 2.5 years old. And so it took a while to get out to people. And I had projects that I'd done that, you know, they're like, wow, when did you do that? 2.5 years ago. And I had one house that I did that was the house that REI was founded in. And I did that in the early 2000s. Even then, it took, almost 3 years before it made it out into a magazine and got featured, because it just took that long. And nowadays, you know, your client's sharing up your idea board before they leave your parking lot of your office, and the style's mm-hmm. out there. So, you know, I always say that I can tell the styles are probably towards the end when it starts to show up in Target and Home Depot.
0: I would say that is correct.
30: You know, 10 years ago, everybody was talking about oil rub bronze. Oh, that's the new brass or the new yes. chrome or the new brushed nickel or all that.
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6: And the styles out there. So, you know, I always say that I can tell the styles are probably towards the end when it starts to show up in Target and Home Depot.
7: I would say that is correct.
6: You know, 10 years ago, everybody was talking about oil rub bronze. Oh, that's the new brass or the new chrome or the new brushed nickel or all that stuff. And then, you know, all of a sudden now we're into that white oak and black hardware. Well, that's kind of run its course.
7: Yes.
6: You know.
7: And it's hard too, because I mean, it was everywhere. Yeah. And I would have, you know, young families coming to me building their first home, all excited, and they'd bring a stack of pictures that all looked exactly the same. And it was all rift white oak, which is three times as much the cost as an alder cabinet. And they just could not understand how their cabinet budget could be so high. And I just said, well, it's just the variety of wood that you're choosing, and you want inset, and you want, you know, you're looking at these homes that A, are not in our area. B, the wealth index is very different there than it is here. And it's just not, it's not apples to apples. And it would just make so many people sad. And I remember this one cute little gal, she was pregnant with her second little boy, and she wanted the perfect kitchen. And we worked so hard to get it done. Her husband is a sheriff. And so a lot of us kind of went in on this together as a thank you for all of his service. And I finally convinced her to do an altar cabinet instead of a rift white oak for the island. And all of a sudden she started seeing the really pretty stained alder islands showing up. Wendy, I'm so glad you didn't let me do the other, and it would have been so much more money and da-da-da-da-da. But it was just like, just in good conscience, I can't ask you to spend money like that when I know in like a year, people are going to get tired of it and change their mind again. So
6: it is so crazy out there. And I was just doing some looking yesterday, doing some research, and I'm seeing big, big publications, and I'm just going to call house out for that, going, minor kitchen remodel, doing a nice, you know, cabinets, countertops and stuff is on average $48,000. And I'm like, what are you talking about? Are you going to IKEA and doing an 8x10 kitchen and putting laminate on it? I mean, really? Yeah. That's not accurate. You know, if you're paying for somebody to do this, we're not just in a kitchen remodel. We're not talking, it can get six figures very, very quickly by the time you do that. And I think that's one of the issues that we see out there is that with all the information that we have out there on social media and, you know, people, I got to have this couch. Great. That's a $17,000 couch. And they were hoping it was going to be a $600 couch I could buy on the internet.
7: Well, I feel like there are those manufacturers that represent their furnishings in a space that is not typical of a regular American home. Yeah. And so people purchase these things not understanding scale and proportion and texture and color and bring

0: get home to their cute little townhouse and it eats up their whole room. And I get these calls all the time. Wendy, I bought all the things from the magazine exactly like it was, but my room does not look like that. Why? And I'm like, well, let's talk about finishing and scale. And, you know, it's hard because in a sense, I'm there to protect them from things happening like that. I really want people to love their space at the end, selfishly, because I want them to have great feelings about me and my team and everybody that we got, you know, that we worked together on this project. But that also means really having some hard conversations about what is and is not feasible. So like, for example, I have a returning client. I did a commercial building for them and they had me come and look at their home because they had a very distinct vision for what they wanted moving forward. And they described it to me in detail what the vision was. And there was no way that home was going to work. And I've never had to do this before, but I told them, I said, I just think you have to move. Mm-hmm. And I'm sorry. Like, you know, it would have been a very profitable job for me to do, but it never would have gotten them where they wanted to go. And they would have lost out on the opportunity they had to live in this gorgeous place they found. So sometimes, you know, the truth is hard to accept at first, but in the long run, it does make things easier. To your point about when you have a seasoned designer working for you, with you, then you can save a lot of money and heartache and grief because it's their job to protect you. And then it can be a lot more joyful experience than it would be if you tried it all alone, you know?
1: We've got listeners and friends and people that are out there just getting their first house and they're maybe getting out of that tiny apartment or condo, getting to their first house, and they just start jumping online and buying stuff. And it's so tempting. You can be doing it at 11 o'clock at night while you're trying to go to sleep and wind down. I think the most expensive piece of furniture you buy is the online Amazon couch that shows up in the 22 boxes that you have to put together, because I haven't seen one yet that doesn't deserve to go in a dumpster in 6 weeks to 6 months. You know, the first time you've got six people over sitting on the couch, something breaks, people are on the floor and you're throwing money away. And it's like, if I could get a message out for people, it's a flag that I'm kind of waving more and more, is be intentional when you're buying furniture and buy a piece that's going to last you more than a year. And, it's cheap, I'll get something later. Well, do you have a truck to go take that to the dump in? Because that's kind of your next move, you know, with that couch. And it's just, why load up the landfill? Why go spend hundreds of dollars when you could have just spent a little bit more and had something that lasted you through the style, which could be, 8 to 10 years?
0: Yeah, that. And also, I think really well done thrift stores have some beautiful pieces that, like, thrift stores. And also I have some friends who have an art gallery in a town real close by called Turlock, and their art gallery is the Gallery Finesse. And I love it because they import all kinds of beautiful things from all over the world. And they have this little set. I love it so much. I still don't have a place for it yet, but I'm hopeful. But it's this little French parlor set, love seat and two chairs and an ottoman and this wild French velvet upholstery.
1: Cool.
0: And you look at it and think that would be very uncomfortable because it's kind of low to the ground and But you sit in it and it is so well proportioned, whether you're tall or short or wide or narrow, and it's just the neatest thing because it's such a great demonstration of how really well built furniture does stand the test of time. And maybe the proportions are not the same as they are now, but if you have a smaller townhome or a pretty, you know, primary suite that you'd like to furnish, but not a lot of room, that's the perfect thing for it.
1: Oh yeah.
0: And you can get it for a song relative to, I mean, you could get it for the equivalent of what you'd probably pay for the Amazon sofa.
1: Exactly.
0: But it's antique and it's perfect and it feels amazing and there's a story.
1: It has value.
0: I wouldn't say a lot of thrifted upholstery is good. It's not. You want to make sure there's not things
1: gross
0: in there. But if it's a reputable store, you can find some beautiful things and it's so much fun.
1: I have a favorite shopping place here in Portland. It's kind of across the river from downtown on the east side, but it's originally an old Packard dealership. So it's two stories. And so it was a car dealership, huge, takes up a whole city block, and it's called Urbanite. And they have probably 25 or 30 different thrift store people inside of it with furniture, with art. You know, for a while there, Alec Baldwin's kids had a place in there where they were putting in places from their like estate in Paris or whatever that they were closing out, and just wild stuff. And you can go in there and find that mid-century built-in, you know, that was the entertainment center of then, that just had the built-in record player and was so super cool, and reasonable prices.
2: 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Let's sound that.
3: Business owners, are you paying high phone bills for old school systems and lousy service? 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
9: With SRN News, I'm Ron Taylor. Kuwait's Ministry of Water and Electricity says a water desalination and power generation plant was struck by Iran, sparking a blaze. It's the second time in 2 days that Iran has targeted a water desalination infrastructure in the Gulf Arab country. Kuwait said Iran had targeted a different power and desalination plant Friday, sparking a fire and causing damage. Kuwaiti authorities and several generation units were shutting down as a precaution. About 90% of Kuwait's drinking water comes from desalination, and the plants are a critical part of the desert's nation's infrastructure. Rescue crews racing the clock to find survivors after a landslide in the southwestern Chinese city of Chongqing, killing at least 8 people and leaving 34 missing. State broadcasting CCTV said the landslide occurred in the Pingshu County on Friday morning on the outskirts of the Chongqing municipality, with massive amounts of rocks washing down a slope. This is SRN News.
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1: You know, and it is just one of those places where you can go in there and buy a buy your favorite record from the 70s, or turn around and buy some beautiful furniture that's been well cared for mm-hmm. that will last you forever. And every time you go in there, there's something different because there's enough traffic in there that they're moving stuff. And every time it's like a really great find. And so it's really fun to go look at that kind of stuff. So
0: yeah. Oh, I'd love to go there. That sounds great. But yeah, I think special little places like that really are a designer's best secret, because mm-hmm. I can source fine European art at the Gallery Finesse, and I can source the most beautiful original, you know, vintage mid-century modern pieces. And, you know, they're pieces that have been signed, or furniture pieces that have the stamp from the manufacturer, all of these neat things that I just think it's fun to bring in things that have a past and a story mm-hmm. when it's possible, because then it's unique to you and to your home and to your mm-hmm. environment. And then it doesn't look like everybody else's. And that is essentially the point of having a designer is, yes, you want a beautiful home. You want to be protected and make good choices, but you also want something that no one else is going to see anywhere else too. And that's just a really fun way to go about it. It's like a treasure hunt.
1: It is. I picked up off of Facebook Marketplace, another great place to find stuff, this 1959, and it has made in Hong Kong, little sticker, paper sticker glued inside of one of the drawer boxes, but a dry bar to go in your house. And it is so cool. It is that classic, almost boomerang bar looking thing with the carved pieces on it. Totally cool. $150 bucks. I'm refinishing because it had been, you know, it was just well used, but even for what back then would have been an import, inexpensive import piece. And I don't feel bad doing it because it's not a name brand. It's not one of the big name brand pieces. So I can make it my own with some fun and not feel like I'm destroying a piece of history. But
0: yeah, you won't get in trouble with Antiques Roadshow.
1: Yeah, I know. You know, but they're not wrong. That dining room table was gorgeous. Oh, yeah, I cleaned it all before you came down here. Well, that was $250,000. Now it's $10,000 because you cleaned it, you know, and it's just some of that stuff. It's like, you got to slow down.
0: You have to be careful. Yeah.
1: You got to slow down. I did a deep internet search. I mean, I was Google imaging search. I couldn't find a single example of it. So I found it was kind of a knockoff of some like old Broyhill stuff and some of that cool stuff back in the day. But mm-hmm. I don't feel bad about modifying that. I do feel bad about taking some of the more vintage pieces that are gorgeous. And I like to kind of leave them as their own. Now, if it needs, you know, needs upholstery to it, that's where you take it over to your upholster and have them fix it up and do something and have it restored. And then it's like a new piece again, except just probably much more better built, unless you're getting into the higher end stuff.
0: True. Yes, I would say that's very accurate. And I think that's something that it startles people when they look for fine furniture, what the cost is involved. But if you look at how that thing is put together and all the hands that touch it and the quality of the material, it's like if you get a bid for a bathroom, mm-hmm. right? You're going to see some contractors just give you a number. Oh, your bathroom's going to cost blank.
1: That's scary.
0: Other contractors, you know, put it all out and bullet mm-hmm. the whole thing out. And then you can say, oh, well, I might not be in love with this number, but at least I understand. Same mm-hmm. thing with furniture and with artwork. If you are interested and you want to learn and you want to understand more, it does become more meaningful and interesting, certainly. And a part of the fun, really.
1: Yeah. And artwork is tough, especially when you get into the expensive stuff, because you really have to get experts involved. And is this a real thing? Are we paying for a real thing? Is this a knockoff? Is it a copy? Is it something that's similar? What are you dealing with? And so that can be its own special world when you get into artwork.
0: Yeah, there are a lot of interior art consultants that work with designers mm-hmm. that I think that, you know, when you're talking about really, really high end art, that's not a bad idea.
1: Yeah.
0: If you don't have someone locally, then you definitely need to seek those people out.
1: I got a buddy that used to work in Southern California that was a low voltage guy back in the day before they were integrators and smart home people, but mm-hmm. he would go around and do that stuff in Southern California. And he told me a story that he used to go around and Jack Nicholson would call him up because every time that he would move his art around, they would have to move the alarms, move the lighting, change it all around. And he would just call up and Jack would be there in a t-shirt and almost his underwear, changing stuff around in the living room, waving his arms around, put this over here. And they would be getting into the systems to make sure things didn't go off and then changing things around. And
0: interesting.
1: And I'm like, that's a whole new world, you know, getting to that stuff. Because, you know, when you've got guys like that, that can go out and get something that you would see in a museum in a major city, it's sitting in their living room. That's a whole other level of art that most people don't even get to touch. So,
0: yes, it is. It is. I think it's been sort of fun for me because there have been a few occasions when I've worked with clients and they really needed good looking artwork. Like they had beautiful furniture and the scale of the rooms was really well proportioned, high ceilings, the lighting was just right, but it didn't have any good artwork. And it didn't matter what you put in there. It just fell flat because it was just,
1: had to make
0: it
1: a
0: wasn't
1: statement,
0: special.
1: Right?
0: And everything else was.
1: Yeah.
0: So it was really fun because we started them on a path of fine art collecting with the Gallery Finesse. And so, you know, every birthday or anniversary or Christmas, they would seek out another piece for the collection. And it was so much fun to see their enthusiasm. And then, you know, each piece has a special meaning and it started to tell their story because they really loved going to Europe with their girls and they like to buy pieces that reminded them of their trips or scenes of places they had been together. So it was a lot of fun to see them put that together. And then on the other hand, I have other clients have a very contemporary art style and design or like an eye for very, very high contemporary stuff.
1: Yeah.
0: So that's been fun because there are a couple of local artists that do some gorgeous things. So we've done commission work with them and the clients get to know the artists and it's this big thing and it's just for them and it really enhances the project overall. So that's been a lot of fun too.
1: I've dabbled in it for my house. You know, I get things, I see stuff that I like. It's not really meant to be an investment. I get it because I like it. But it's fun to go back every few years and look and go, what's this worth now? And then you see it in an auction and you're like, oh, that's cool. That's tripled in price. You know?
0: Yeah, I'm so smart. Look at what I figured out. No.
1: That's cool.
0: Yes. There's a photographer. So when my son was really little, gosh, he must have been like two. I did this fundraiser for a local like charity sorority thing and for the Tree Foundation locally. So we had this big event and party and people auctioned off like paintings or photography of trees or whatever. And Roman Lawrence is a very famous photographer now, but he was just starting off back then. And he had this beautiful photo called the Two-Hearted Oak and nobody bid on it. And so I bought it, hot dog. Yeah. And I think I bought it for $250.
1: Okay, nice.
0: And now I can't really say what it's worth.
1: A lot more. We'll just say a lot more. So.
0: But it makes me so happy that like, I saw something that meant something to me and it really worked out. I mean, how often does that happen? So it's, you know, fun little things like that that make a difference. And it's a fun thing to talk about.
1: I bought a piece that was the event poster for the 1957 Monaco Grand Prix.
0: Boy,
1: and earliest days of eBay. And they had found some of them and put them up for sale on eBay. They had been in a storeroom and found some, put it up. I picked it up for the hundreds of dollars. And now, you know, 20 years later, it's worth a lot more.
0: That's great.
1: You know, some of that stuff where I'm like, wow, that's really gone up in value.
0: Mm-hmm.
1: And it's so cool. It's in good shape still. I'm now getting to the point on some of these things and I'm like, I really need to get a better frame for that. And
0: with
1: guys,
0: UV glass.
1: There's some stuff I need to do on this stuff. And by the way, if you've never been out to a professional quality frame shop and spent money on that, hold on to your wallet and your purse. It is not inexpensive.
0: No, it can be as much or more than the piece.
1: Yeah.
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7: Next, something that has a little more powerful statement being made and just to give it air around it and space for people to appreciate it. So it is, it can be tough. And that's why I really love working with a professional organizer too.
8: Yeah.
7: I can't.
8: She's awesome.
7: I don't always want to be the person who's getting the bad news, like, no, you can't do this, no, you can't do that, because that's just really a drag. People get sick of hearing you say no.
8: Yeah, yeah. But sometimes they need that no, even though it's tough. So
7: yeah, it's just, I pray a lot about saying it in a kind and loving way that they can receive it in the spirit in which it is intended and not feel criticized or, you know, put on the spot.
8: Yeah. How nicely can you say, I don't think this is going to give you the result you're looking for?
7: You that's know? Really good, Eric. That's what I need to say.
8: That's what, that was one of the ones that I would use. That was the one in my back pocket that I was always throwing out going, I'm not sure this is going to get us there. And here's why.
7: You know? That's really good.
8: You know, and I tie it back to not my goal, but their goal, you know,
7: yes.
8: And that's kind of how I've always done it is like, I don't think this is going to get you what you want, which makes you be a little more of a savior of the situation versus the criticizer, you know?
7: Yes. Excellent.
8: So
7: excellent. I will employ that in my next endeavor.
8: Yeah, that one works. One of the biggest challenges I think out there is color, because so many people, let's say in their 20s or 30s, came up with their, figured out what their color palette is that they like.
7: Yes.
8: It can be really dated when you go 10, 15, 20 years down the road. And that can be a tough one to pry out, to pull off, because they still try to keep going back to whether it's that Southwest color palette or the beachy one, or you know what I mean, just kind of throwing those color palettes away, or what I called the 1990s Starbucks barista colors out of the Starbucks.
7: I think
8: that can be challenged.
7: It can. If you've been invited there to give them a refresh, then that can be a jumping off point for a conversation about a different color palette. If they have an artwork collection and you see a common thread of color through the pieces that you think you could call out and have it be a little more aesthetically acceptable or pleasing, then you could do that. I am struggling right now. I have a client who really wants a different color on the wall, desperately wants it to be brighter. Actually, they don't know about the color. It's more about, I just want it to be brighter, where we're putting in section like a 10-foot window and a 12-foot slider, and we're painting the ceiling and we're changing. I mean, it's going to be brighter no matter what. Even if the room was painted black, it would be brighter. But, you know, when you have a room like that with so much natural light, you can't have a stark white paint or you'll go blind.
8: Yeah.
7: And so it's been a hard thing to try to explain. Let's wait on the color. Let's get the light in here and then make a choice, because I don't want to keep telling them, no, you can't have a brighter color. But they can't, because all their little kids will have.
8: It's going to look like an office building. Yeah.
7: It'll put office carpet
8: in it. Yeah. Oh my gosh. I laughed so hard about a month ago. I was on one of the designer Facebook groups out there, and this newer designer goes, I found the most beautiful white color. I can't wait to use it on a lot of projects. What do you guys think of Navajo white? And I went, oh my gosh, we went full circle. Early 1990s start of my design career, I was getting rid of that because it had been done all throughout the 80s. And I'm like, are you kidding me? Are we back full circle now? We have gone back to zero.
7: I mean, that does happen.
8: Look at gold, you know?
7: Yeah.
8: Gold hit the 60s, 70s, 80s, 90s, died out, and it came right back again in a different phase.
7: Mm-hmm. So, finish.
8: Yeah. And it's kind of fun. It's so fun when colors come back around. As a designer, for me, it's been hard because I really had to, gold was the one that I had to really let my death grip loose of, because I'd spent so many decades getting rid of it, of that.
7: Yes.
8: Cheap builder grade, not even quick set handles, but just that.
7: It was like round, a dipped shiny gold mess.
8: Yeah, whatever that was. And I'm going to brushed. And I was just like, I can't do it. It took me like 6 months of having to let that go. It was all me, but I had to let it go before I could get excited of it. And that really changed how I look on, okay, wait a minute. These things always come back in a new thing. A few years ago now, we saw the 60s, 70s colors popping back up at the, you know, Design and Construction Week down there. And now we're starting to see it's almost on schedule now. We're getting into the later 70s colors, into the dark greens. And I'm like, okay, when's that coming in? And I'm like, are we jumping now to the 80s and the 90s? Are we going to see dusty blue chickens on the wall again? Or what are we doing here?
7: Well, you know, Pantone did have that dusty blue and mauve was the color of the year 3 years ago.
8: Yeah.
7: I thought I was going to die. I'm just like, what? No, this is so mean. You can't do this to me.
8: Last year, I think Pantone came out with that other beige color and I went,
7: And I
8: made fun of it on the episode when we talked about colors, because I had people will probably correct me now in this in the comments, but I think beige. I called it.
7: That's the honest truth.
8: It's been a rental for 10 years beige. You know, that's what I was going to call it. So,
7: yeah, it's true. I know. I think that's the thing is just when you have the privilege of designing for a lot of different kinds of people with different kinds of aesthetics, it keeps it fun and interesting and fresh, because everything does come back around, but you need to use it in a fresh, interesting, new way. And a lot of times that's with the application of different technologies and different kinds of lighting and different arrangement of items or shown in a different way. And it is always a challenge to keep growing and learning. And it's so much fun to do that. And it's just so kind of people to trust you and I with their homes and the look of everything that surrounds them every day. And it's just a real privilege. So I'm really grateful that I have so many different kinds of aesthetics I get to work with. different kinds of people that I can appreciate. Yeah.
8: And for the homeowners out there, you know, all you guys in the audience, this is for you. Don't be intimidated trying to hire that designer. Find the right one that works with you, that collaborates with you, that will help guide you through the process. You will always end up with a better project. I've never seen one where it went completely sideways that I was like, oof. If you've got that good relationship, it just amplifies what your aesthetic is and really pulls it off versus you doing the best you can. Use their expertise to get you across the finish line, because I think it's super important. And there's so many times that I go into projects and they're like, oh, I just did this. And I'm like, in my head, I'm like, oh, I wish you would have consulted with a designer for an hour to get on the right direction. You know, and especially when picking out hard surfaces that you're not going to redo for a number of years, the shower tile, the bathrooms, the countertops, the stuff that you're putting the investment in, expensive furniture, work right. with people so you get the right thing the first time.
7: Mm-hmm. Agreed. Yeah.
8: You know,
7: I think sometimes people are intimidated by designers, and designers have earned a bad rap, and some of it is well earned. It just depends. I think the thing is, if you're worried about hiring a designer because you think they're intimidating or they're going to look down on you or they're going to not respect your budget or all those different things, then they're not the designer for you. But there is a designer who is for you, who can work with you, who will put your mind at ease and guide you through the process. So I would just say the biggest thing in selecting a designer is that you believe that they have your best interests at heart, that they understand they are working for you because it is a service industry, and that they are willing to be kind and explain the whys and hows of the choices mm-hmm. that they're asking you to make, so that you can feel safe asking questions and wanting to know why. And saying, you know, I don't think we talked enough about this thing or that thing, mm-hmm. and I really want to revisit it so that you can enjoy it, because it's not something you're going to do every day, and you should enjoy it. And there's a lot of money at stake. So I just respect your own intuition and mm-hmm. your own feelings about the people that you meet. Don't settle for someone that you don't really feel comfortable with. And then I think you'll really enjoy the process.
8: Yeah, do a little research on where they come from. There's a lot of different paths to being a designer, whether mm-hmm. you went through the college or a trade school or whatever you did to get where you are. And at the same time, there's a lot of people out there that, well, they couldn't hack it in real estate or making coffee for people. Now they put on a designer hat on and now they got TV shows. But anyway.
7: But they have a great skill set with their personality. And they have a great support team.
8: Absolutely. Which are designers that are doing that for them. So
7: yes, there you go. And everybody gets to make a living.
8: Absolutely. Wendy, thanks for coming on today. How do people find you? If they're like, oh my gosh, I got to get Wendy here on my big project going on, or even not a big project. Every project can be a big project depending on what you're doing. But how do people find you?
7: WendyGlaisterInteriors.com. And Glaister is spelled GLAISTER. And it's that you can use that for email, for my website, for Instagram, to see all the things that we're up to and the places that we're going and people that we get to work with. And thank you so much for having me, Eric. It's always a real pleasure.
8: That's fun. We just had design time. We didn't have John in here, so you get to slide up into the co-host seat today. And thanks for taking the time.
7: Thanks for making the time. I appreciate it. Have a great day.
8: You too. I'm Eric Chee. Thanks for tuning in to Around the House.
2: 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Today, volume is mistaken for value. Outrage gets the clicks and the applause. Anger gets the headlines. But history tells a different story. 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
14: News this hour from Town Hall, I'm Ron Taylor. In his nationwide address Thursday evening, President Trump again called on Congress to ensure ballot integrity by passing the Save America Act. On the Salem News program this week on Capitol Hill with Tony Perkins, House Speaker Mike Johnson predicts that that may come true as early as next week, tying the legislation to a major reconciliation bill.
15: Desperate times call for desperate measures. The reason we have to get Reconciliation 3.0 done, it is the vehicle for us to deliver the Save America Act to the president's desk. It is the only way to do it, because remember, there's no way to get 60 votes for Save America in the Senate. The Democrats just simply won't go along with that, and you've only got 53 Republicans. We're going to make it a reconciliation matter, tying it to the budget with a fiscal impact that will qualify it for that process so we can pass it with 51 votes in the Senate and finally take care of this problem.
14: Speaker Johnson's complete interview on how the Save America Act could be passed soon will be heard when This Week on Capitol Hill is broadcast beginning at 10 a.m. Eastern Time later this morning on the Salem News Channel. Smoke from wildfires burning in Canada and Minnesota is drifting southeast, making problems for people. Samuel Etienne, who was visiting Chicago, says the smoke from the wildfires forced him to buy a mask and an emergency inhaler.
16: I do have asthma, but it rarely comes out, but something like this will definitely trigger it. So I wanted to be 100% certain I wouldn't have to, like, you know, run to the ER or anything like that.
14: Air quality warnings are expected to remain in effect through the weekend. President Trump says Darlene Graham, the sister of the late Lindsey Graham, has his support to run for a full term to replace her brother in the Senate. Graham is serving the remaining months of her late brother, but she's weighing a possible run for a full term. Lindsey Graham's funeral services will include services in Washington July 28th and in South Carolina on July 29th. News and analysis at townhall.com.
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14: New Labour Party leader Andy Burnham promises to bring hope to the British people and purpose to the floundering government there. Correspondent Charles de Ledesma files this report tonight from London.
18: Andy Burnham is about to become Britain's 59th Prime Minister, following the sudden downfall of Labour Prime Minister Keir Starmer. In a maiden speech as Labour Party leader, Burnham pledges to restore hope across the UK.
19: We are united and we put the power that comes from that unity at the service of people and places who have been waiting too long for politics to let them hope again. And that's what we're going to do, everybody. We're going to give them hope back.
18: Known for his Manchesterism approach, he promises to apply a place-before-politics strategy to running the country. Critics question his experience, but supporters highlight his persuasive personality. I'm Charles de Ledesma.
14: New polling and election forecasts are giving Republicans fresh optimism about holding on to the House in next year's midterms. More from correspondent John Scott.
20: Democrats still lead the generic congressional ballot, but a new RMG research survey shows that advantage shrinking to just 2 points, 47-45%. Analysts say soft Republican voters appear to be returning to the GOP. Meanwhile, major election forecasters, including Crystal Ball, Cook Political Report, and Inside Elections, now show Republicans with a slight edge in the battle for House control. And in North Carolina's key Senate race, Republican Michael Whatley trails former Governor Roy Cooper by only 4 points in a Democratic-sponsored poll. John Scott reporting.
14: Rescue crews are racing against the clock to find survivors after a landslide in the southwestern Chinese city of Chongqing, killing at least 8 and leaving 34 missing. News and analysis at townhall.com. I'm Ron Taylor.
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28: Welcome. I'm Tom Lorre, your host today. Too often in modern business, we treat performance as an object of worship. We tell ourselves that moving faster than the competition is the only mechanism of survival, and without realizing it, our ambition slides into quiet rationalization. Our guest mentor today lived at the absolute epicenter of that high-stakes psychological trap. Tom Hardin was a brilliant Wharton graduate and a rising star in the cutthroat world of Wall Street hedge funds. In his late 20s, under the crushing pressure to maintain a competitive edge, he crossed a legal line, making four illicit insider trades that netted his employers over $1 million but paid him less than $50,000. That single compromise caught the attention of the federal government. Confronted on a Manhattan street corner, he made the terrifying choice to become a covert double agent for the FBI. Codenamed Tipper X, he wore a hidden wire 48 times, infiltrating networks of wealth and power and directly securing 20 criminal convictions in the largest insider trading investigation of a generation. He has captured this stunning journey of compromise, federal deception, physical penance, and marital survival in his brilliant memoir, Wired on Wall Street, The Rise and Fall of Tipper X, one of the FBI's most prolific informants. He joins us today to deliver a masterclass on behavioral ethics, the illusion of reputation, and what it really takes to rebuild an authentic life. Tom, it's a real honor to have you join me.
0: It's a pleasure to be here with you, Tom. Thanks for having me.
28: So to get started, let's do some context. And before we look at some of the real lessons, give us a day-to-day overview. Tell us a little bit about the story. Give us a context. Tell us, so, and then we'll go into some deeper details on it.
0: Sure. Just the quick story is I grew up outside Atlanta, middle-class family, oldest of three brothers. My dad worked at Coca-Cola. Mother stayed at home with myself and two brothers. First of my family to leave the South for college. I was a good student, went to University of Pennsylvania, an Ivy League school. In my 20s, I started working at technology stock-focused hedge funds in Connecticut and New York. I was good at the work, but I was also insecure. I wanted to be part of a certain in-group, and these were other analysts like me at conferences who always seemed to know something first. And in 2007, a woman I'd known for years called me with a stark piece of inside information, the date, the price, the buyer of a public company that was going to be acquired. I told myself a story, called it taking a flyer. I'll do it just this one time. You know, my boss wants performance. It worked. Nothing stopped me. It happened three more times, and it led to that moment you mentioned in the intro when the FBI approached me on the street with my full name in New York City. Are you Thomas Covey Hardin? And the last time I heard my full name, Tom, was my mother back in Georgia. When I was in trouble, it wasn't my mom. I turned around. There was two FBI agents. I spent 2 years wearing a body wire. They eventually called me Tipper X. And that's the part that ended one life. And then the FBI invited me to speak about this in 2016. And that started my second life sharing the story.
28: And what was it like as a young professional and, let's say, going against the moral compass that you had grown up with? What did you go through? I mean, it's from a psychological standpoint.
0: Yeah, it was really all about self-deception and, you know, telling myself at the time, you know, everybody's doing it. There's a tremendous amount of pressure, like any industry, but particularly in finance, in the hedge fund, you're judged, you know, really day to day. You can see your performance going real time. And we were kind of in a funk at my final hedge fund. We had lost money in our first quarter for our investors. And so we went from investing over a longer horizon to my boss saying, now we have to make money every month. You know, I don't care how you do it. And he knew what the other guys were doing in the industry, you know, getting this information and making these trades. And for me, Tom, I always thought of myself as a good person. Like I would never cross the line, you know, good moral compass growing up, great parents, good example. But what I underestimated, I think, was this wanting to be part of this in-group, and I didn't have that status. And then eventually, when I received that first tip, I told myself, I'll just make a small trade. Nobody will ever know. My boss wants this performance. We're going to help out the firm. And clearly, like, nobody's watching this because everybody's doing it, I told myself. And so these self-deceptions really, you know, overwhelmed any sort of thoughts about the morality of what I was doing, because I said I wasn't hurting anybody. And, you know, we can really rationalize anything as human beings.
28: So as I've shared with you when we talked on the prep call, I had a company that went public about the time, in that time period. We went public in 95, but we went through the dot-com. All this happened in the early 2000s, up through 2008, I think, right? Something like that.
0: Right.
28: Yeah.
0: That's right.
28: So one of the things that I'll never forget is there was a analyst for one of the major banks, and he was really good analyst. And then he was hired after the 2008 downturn to become the strategic director or director of strategic planning for a major healthcare company. And I called him after he had taken the job and been in it for about a year and asked him how it was going. It was such a transition. And I'll never forget what he told me. He says, Tom, he says, incredible. On Wall Street, it's all about how much money you make. That's what everyone talked about, how much money you're making. I said, now I'm here, and this is a very well-known healthcare company. He says, people really care about people here. People really care about doing something good and bringing products to help people live a good life. I mean, maybe you can expound a little bit on that, but that just shocked me.
0: Yeah, I mean, that's true of Wall Street to this day in finance. It's really about the scorecard, and it's a game, and you know, you see your number moving, and that's just sort of what drives that industry. And there's very much a focus on, you know, short-term performance, you know, making money, and kind of like anything goes. And so that was certainly how it was back in the mid-2000s when I was in the industry. And, you know, you could think of yourself as a good person, but if that's the culture, it's very hard to override that, because you look to your left and your right and you see people crossing lines, and there's no excuses. You know, cheating is a choice, and I chose to cheat and always say that. But as a young man, I didn't really realize how, you know, I wanted to be part of this group, and was really sort of drowning in insecurities when I didn't have the information, when it seemed like everybody else did. And that was the culture at the time.
28: And you mentioned in the book that as you were preparing some presentations for clients, that the game was to give investors what they wanted to believe, not what they needed to know. Is that still, you think that's still prevalent too on Wall Street, or has some of that gotten cleaned up?
0: I think to an extent, you know, there's always a new area and a new focus and a new product on the street, and it's sort of the same behaviors, you know, tell them what they need to know, not everything. So I think that behavior still is out there.
28: Well, I think we'll take a break, and then we're going to come back and talk some more with Tom Harden and Tom Laurie, and you're listening to The Mentors Radio.
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27: And now, back to The Mentors, where remarkable CEOs challenge your thinking about life and business.
28: Welcome back. I'm Tom Laurie. We're diving back into a master class with Tom Hardin on organizational truth, personal accountability, and the invisible forces that dictate human behavior under intense stress. So we talked in the prep about belonging and fitting in, and I went back, and there's a big difference between belonging and fitting in. The book, you talk about belonging, but it really was about fitting in. Let's talk a little bit about the dangers of wanting to fit in. Maybe you could share your experience and what was that all about?
0: And it took me years, and even sort of after writing the book, to see the difference. Belonging is being accepted for who you actually are, and fitting in, I think, is changing who you are so the group will let you in. And so for me, I was fitting in, but calling it belonging. And I think that's the whole trap right there. And you could tell them apart in real time. I think fitting in is like auditioning. You know, you're performing, which means you can always be cut from the role, right? So the anxiety never ends. And that anxiety is the leash the group keeps on you. Whereas belonging has no audition. You know, it has no leash. The tell is physical. I think that the deeper quote in I got in this information sort of mafia, I called them in the book, the more anxious I got, and not less. And that anxiety was information, and I ignored it. And the part that really stings is, Tom, I already had the real thing. You know, I had a wife that loved me, a conscious I could live with up to that

0: imposter. Like when I got into this Ivy League college, I always told myself, you know, do I really belong here? You know, I'm Tom from Georgia, public school kid, you know, going to this school. And so I always had that imposter part of my personality. And I didn't really understand that until I sat down to write the book and look at my life. And that was a big part of it. And I think I chased belonging by hiding who I was, and I didn't truly belong anywhere until the whole world knew, you know, the worst thing I'd ever done. And so, you know, it's interesting how that can work. And, you know, I broke the law for years, you know, trying to kind of get into this room, and I only got the real thing once I had nothing left to hide.
1: So many years ago, early in my career, I read an incredible article in the Harvard Business Review, and it's about the importance of your first two bosses. And they talked about success that follows. It has nothing to do with where you went to school, what you took, the grades you got, but they attribute a lot of the success to the first two bosses. It's where you learn a lot of behaviors. And it sounds like you didn't have those kind of bosses, and you didn't have those mentors along the way.
0: In my 20s, you know, young Tom had no mentors really to point to. I mean, my boss at my final firm was the closest thing I had to a mentor. You know, he gave me the job. He's about 15 years older. He had followed my career, and we knew each other for years. But when I placed the four trades, you know, he's looking the other way. He's not asking me about this. He's saying, basically, you know, keep what you're doing, and but don't tell me how you're doing it. So I had a bad mentor, or a bad boss. And again, it's not an excuse for my decisions, but it does play a very big part. And I wonder, that's interesting, that if I had sort of the right mentors in my 20s, the right boss, the right person who would have slapped me around and said, why would you ever want to make these trades? You're already doing so well. You're a great investor. You're a good stock picker. Why would you need to cross that line? It was very easy for me to override my own self and my own self-deception, which we talked about. But if the right mentor had said I'd never do that, I think it would have been harder for me to cross that line, because I'd be letting my mentor down. And by not vocalizing these rationalizations, by not, you know, putting sunshine on them, it was very easy to stay in my head and make these decisions when I wasn't around the right bosses and the right mentors. So I agree with that point.
1: Just tuning in, this is the Mentors Radio. I'm Tom Laurie, and our guest today is Tom Hardin, the author of Wired on Wall Street. So there's a flip side to this, and that is the responsibility that bosses have to people that they hire. I know you're out on the speaking circuit now, and you're giving a lot of talks and helping others, and we'll talk about that later. Do you ever talk about the role of the boss and what they can do to help people really become who they want, avoid these traps?
0: Yeah, no, absolutely. That's a big part about what I do today. And I always tell them, hey, when you have meetings, you know, a lot of the companies today have these speak up programs. You know, if a junior employee has something to add or sees something wrong, speak up. And you really have to welcome that dialogue or disagreement or healthy conversation in meetings. I think sometimes juniors are too afraid to speak up because they feel like the seniors never listen up. And so if you're going to say it, you know, there cannot be any hypocrisy from leadership. You need to be able to take these inputs in. You want people to challenge what you're saying or respectfully challenge or point out, you know, different points of view. And I think sometimes we tell people to speak up and it sounds so heroic, like I have to have courage, when all you want is that input. And I think also just being a humble leader, you know, having some humility, you know, servant leadership, how can I be of service to the mission, I think is really important. And I don't think we still see it as much in finance and Wall Street as maybe other industries.
1: Well, I was a company president for a major company, and I went to president's meetings with all the other division presidents. And I remember once at the end of a meeting when we were asked to speak up, that I did. One other guy spoke up, but he told everybody what a great job everybody was doing. I spoke up and questioned something. And I learned very quickly, that's not good for my career to speak up. I mean, this gets back, it's not just, I mean, you were trapped in an environment, you didn't have the right boss, you had, I'm not making excuses, because we all have our moral compass. But there's so much in the ecosystem that can contribute to this.
0: Yes, it's way beyond, you know, one's morality. It's I think once you're around the cold

0: And, you know, I had my ethics classes in colleges, and I actually had an A. I got an A in ethics, and that was one of the jokes or lighter moments in the book when I was speaking at a college. Once you get in this class, I got an A because I understood the philosophy of you know, virtue ethics or utilitarianism. I understood those concepts, but it didn't really apply when I was sort of subsumed into this culture. And you're right, like the wrong mentors, the pressure. Seeing everybody was crossing the line, you know, it overrode any sort of sense of morality or ethics I'd had through, you know, through my life.
1: And the way we behave in these situations, a lot of it is based in fear, isn't it?
0: It's very much fear-based. I would say actually, if you're looking for signs of where you might have a culture problem or a conduct problem, it's often signs in the culture. And one of them is if you have a fear-based culture, do you have people, you know, some industries do it better than others. If you made a mistake or bad decision, raise your hand, get let so that we can help you. But if you don't encourage people sharing mistakes, then you're going to have a culture of people covering things up and because out of fear. So that's a big part of a lot of the work I do today, you know, speaking with companies and surfacing that.
1: And what would you tell a young person today who's out knocking on doors looking for that first job, regardless what the occupation is? What would you advise them about picking? You get an offer, but about picking the, I mean, it's a two-way street.
0: It's a
1: Tell them,
0: two-way street.
1: what do you tell people about picking?
0: Yeah, no, you have to interview the company as much as they interview you. You can't go in, and I know the job market's tight for especially younger people with what's happening in the world, but you have to have your questions and your research done on this first job, on this company, on this specific boss, on this group, and you can't be afraid to ask very specific questions in the interview to get your information. It's like too often today, people just want the job and they then get in there and they realize, oh, the culture is not something that's going to help them like it was for me, but you just want that job and you have to be able to ask you know, good questions when you're in that interview and kind of figure out the other side of the table. What kind of boss is this? Is this a good system where I can, you know, make mistakes and learn from those, or is it going to be something where the culture is not great?
1: I'm going to come back to that after the break. Don't go anywhere. Our conversation with Tom Hardin will continue on the other side. 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I'm Tom Laurie, and you're listening to The Mentors Radio.
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5: And now, back to the mentors, where remarkable CEOs challenge your thinking about life and business.
1: Welcome back. I'm Tom Loarie, your host today. We're back with our guest mentor, Tom Harden, and we're talking about crossing the line of integrity to fit in and how dangerous that is. I want to go back to what we were talking about on young people looking for a job. If you had two or three questions that they should ask, what would you, let's say you're a young guy, you're out looking for a job, you got all this experience, young gal, you too. What would be three questions that you'd, or whatever you can think of, questions that you would ask an employer or the person you're going to work for? It's probably more the person you're going to work for than the company.
0: Yeah, I think it's, you know, in terms of you're getting in there, you're speaking to the person who's going to hire you, and you know, you want to be able to say, hey, you know, sort of what actually gets rewarded here? I mean, sometimes people talk about certain things that get rewarded, but what do I actually have to do to succeed here? And like, what does it look like? And you want to make sure that that's sort of on the right side of your own personal ethics. I think before even the interview, you have to have your own personal values, like what you value even at 22, 23 years old. As a young man, I didn't even think about what my personal values were at the time. I was just focused on how much money can I make every year and hopping around hedge funds and not really being concerned about where I was going to who I was going to work for. I just wanted that next job. So you really have to understand what your values are. And it can't just be about money. It has to be other things that are important to you. And you want to see what that person's values are. So I would ask them, you know, what their values are. And maybe that's easier for me to say, you know, here on the show than somebody to actually do, but I think that's important to understand where your boss is coming from. Going back to what we talked about before, like how are mistakes handled? Are they learning opportunities or are they punished? That's something you'd want to know, you know, off the hand, you know, where mistakes are learning opportunities, which they should be. That's going to be important for your career development. And then talk to maybe somebody else who's in the seat you want to be in 10 years and work backwards from where that person is and how they got there. I was so focused again on the short term, not thinking about, you know, where I was going to be, you know, where 25-year-old Tom wanted to be when he was 35. I didn't talk to anybody. It was with 35-year-old future Tom. I was just focused on year to year. So get somebody 10 years older than you, talk to them and figure out how you can get there, you know, the right way.
1: Tell us a little bit about Rumi Khan, who she was, yeah, and how she drew you in, or and also the facade, her facade. Tell us about her and her role, yeah, in all of this.
0: So she's the woman who tipped me on three of the four illicit trades that I placed. And she's a person who I knew through the industry, she lived in Silicon Valley. She had worked at Intel in the 90s. And she was somebody who was in my inner circle of five people I talked to most. But Tom, I suspected that she had been, was trading on information that wasn't public doing these trades, but I never really felt that would be part of my world, because that's something that she and other people did. And I would never be able to reciprocate information. Like back then it was sort of a quid pro quo. If you give me a tip, I'll give you one. I didn't have that information before I did. And then she's eventually the person who would tip me on the first trade. And I just suspected, like when I met her when I was 23, you know, today I say you're the weighted average of the five people you surround yourself with. And Tom, if you had told 23-year-old Tom, hey, there's one person, you're five, who's going to end your your career later. I could have told you at 23 that it was going to be her. I mean, I just had that feeling in my stomach when I met her. She was cut differently, and I stayed in touch with her because she lived out there and I was in New York. But that's not really an excuse, you know, for what happened next.
1: Whatever happened to her?
0: So she eventually was charged, went to prison for a year, and then I think she moved to Florida, but I'm not sure. We lost touch, but that's
1: she probably is barred from securities trading and all of that. Yeah,
0: I'd imagine so, the same as myself.
1: Yeah. So you're listening to Mentors Radio. I'm Tom Laurie. We're joined today by our guest, Tom Hardin. Let's talk a little bit about you're wearing the wire. Tell us about Trace. What is Trace? I found that to be fascinating. Let people know what Trace is. Go ahead.
0: Yeah, the wire was pretty interesting, and I was kind of thrown out there. I met with the FBI, and I had to build relationships with people. And so sometimes you wear a wire, it's usually like you would have to think about, am I going to wear a wire on a friend or somebody close? And for me, I had no open playing field. So I'd go out there, try to get people I didn't know that well talking about crimes they committed, which the listener can imagine that's pretty difficult. And I was sloppy at first. I'd meet with somebody when you get to the point, hey, nice to see you. I remember 3 years ago when you crossed the line, what would you say is the why you did that? And they would shut me down, change the subject. And then one tip the FBI gave me was to ask a question and say nothing. And so usually over three meetings, that silence would develop. And I actually developed an entire framework as to how to do this over three meetings. And it's called TRACE, T for time that silence. The R is for reflect and echo back. So you kind of repeat what they said back to them. You align and normalize. Yeah, everybody was doing this. I had my four trades last year, and you kind of let them in and you have that empathy. C is the sort of to cue for subtle statements. Like when they mention something, you actually repeat it back incorrectly. Oh, you had that contact inside which law firm was it? Was it, you know, XYZ law firm? No, it was another law firm. Like they want to correct you. People want to correct you. And then E is echo and extract. So over time, by the third meeting, once I built trust in this person, they sort of put their arm around me and would confess just enough where the FBI could approach them. I had no idea what I was doing. And years later, I met somebody who had interviewed hundreds of CIA interrogators. And he said, Tom, what I was doing wearing the wire was very similar with verbal mirroring elicitation. The difference was the CIA people are very well trained for this, and I was trying to figure it out on my own. I eventually figured it out.
1: So when all of this was uncovered, were you surprised at the breadth and depth of the network, of the trading network?
0: I wasn't actually, like they arrested 81 people eventually. The first 20 arrests were in the fall of 2009 when the name Tipper X was revealed, my FBI code name. When I saw the 81 names eventually, there was another two dozen people on my list who were never charged. So I actually don't think they got a lot of people, but I thought it was much bigger. And there were certain people over the years who I just couldn't believe they didn't get. So I wasn't really surprised because it felt like everybody was doing it. And one of the FBI agents told me, you know, it was sort of shooting fish in the barrel at the time on Wall Street, going around building these cases. So I'm surprised it wasn't bigger than 81.
1: So one of my concerns is has been around enforcement and what the FBI and the DOJ has done. And there's a guy named Howard, I forgot his last name. He ran Vascular Solutions. I told you a little bit about his story. Mm-hmm. And they went after him from a criminal charge for selling medical products off-label, started by a disgruntled salesman. The FDA got involved. The DOJ got involved. And he wrote a book about how how they came after him. Long and short, he was acquitted of all charges. And the jurors were concerned why the case even went to trial. And I'll leave it there because we're going to cut for a break. And when I come back, let's talk a little bit about, because I know it's a popular topic today and it's still a great concern, about people in government. And so there's a difference between serving themselves and serving the people. So when we come back, we'll talk about that. We've covered a lot of ground, and we'll come back with Tom Hardin, our guest. You can find all of our streaming links, guest resources, and comprehensive show notes at thementorsradio.com. 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
6: A lifetime ago, young naval aviator Tom McGuire took the oath of allegiance to support and defend the U.S. Constitution against all enemies, foreign and domestic. Now a San Francisco PD homicide inspector, McGuire hadn't thought about the oath in years, but that was all about to change. A famous local newspaper columnist had been murdered. For McGuire, there's an eerie chill of recognition about it, harkening back to his days as a prisoner of war after being shot down in North Vietnam. A lifetime ago, another young naval pilot took that same oath. Also shot down in battle, he too spent time as a POW, same camp as McGuire. After 30 years, their lives were about to cross once again. But how and why after all these years? Multi-award-winning mystery author Dennis Kohler's The Oath can be found online or for an autographed copy at oathbook.org. That's oathbook.org, oathbook.org.
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1: I'm Tom Loarie. We're here with former FBI informant Tom Hardin, and we're learning some really good life lessons, not just for people on Wall Street, but for everybody about belonging, fitting in, not belonging, deception. Let's continue. So in our last segment, I was asking this because it's a concern I have about the government, and I'm not trying to be political, but I know another case as well of somebody and how things were done. And I just have a concern, or some of these, I'm sure we have very good people dedicated and whatever, but it seems like there may be some rotten apples in the barrel and more serving their career than serving the public.
0: Yeah, I think that's still true today. You know, with me, you know, I crossed the line, broke the law, had consequences, but so many people, Tom, have reached out to me that have read my book with their own stories, not of wrongdoing, but being in the crosshairs of a prosecutor. And it's so often the incentives where, especially the young U.S. attorneys, like they have to build a certain amount of cases and get guilty pleas so they can get that job to defend everyone, you know, a white collar defense and make 10 times the income that they made as a prosecutor. And so they team up with the FBI to build these cases, and the machine catches the catchable and not the worst. Unfortunately, the way it's set up, and you know, once you're in the crosshairs and once you're charged and once they want to go after you, I think it's something like 97% of people, you know, plead guilty, and the 3% that go to trial or 3 to 5%, you know, 95% are found guilty at trial. Once you go to trial, you're personally bankrupted with legal fees, and so. Yes, they catch a lot of bad guys, but I've heard so many stories. And there was a gentleman that reached out to me who read my book. Steve Keller just wrote a book about pay to play, about how he went to prison for 8 years without breaking a law, and eventually was walked back. But you know, his life was really impacted. And so he's just one of many stories out there that are like this. So unfortunately, the incentives are there inside the government for this to stay, you know, stay around.
1: And shifting gears a little bit, you relied heavily on Albert, Mehrabian's communication rule. Let's talk a little bit about that rule. I think that's important for everyone.
0: Yeah, so that's where, you know, I was trying to figure out, you know, my trace framework, and this was more research in the book where I realized, I believe it was 55% of communication is actually through in person, like. We learn most of communication through actually looking at a person and nonverbal cues, you know, how you're moving your eyes, if they're moving, that type of thing. And so when I was in this position as an FBI informant, a lot of my meetings were not in person. It was probably half and half. And if I had a target on the phone, it was much harder for me to get them, walk them up to that line through my trace framework if I couldn't see them, because I was losing half the communication. So I think that's something actually in business and negotiation, where if you don't have the person face to face, you're losing half those communication tells. And that's something that went back to that psychologist. And something actually years later, that Chris Voss, the FBI hostage negotiator turned consultant, talks about too, in his work as an FBI hostage negotiator. And so, having people on the phone, not being able to see their body language versus when they walk out, you can actually see them.
1: So the rule, just to put it out there, is 7% comes from words, 38% from tone, and 55% from the nonverbal. Now, what is that? I mean, we're in this world of Zoom. How do you think this complicates our life and business today? It seems like it'd be very complicated in building relationships.
0: I think it is 100%, especially, if you're a young professional being onboarded. Then we talked about this, and you're virtual and you're on calls, and people's Zooms are off or their cameras are off, and so you're not getting that body language, or just not even with that, with all their situations where we're more hybrid workforce today. I mean, you do lose half, it's scientifically proven, you do lose half of that communication tell if you're in a negotiation or working on a deal, whatever industry you're in. And so I think it does have some pretty negative consequences for, the way the world is today.
1: And tell us a little bit about the decision not to say I made a mistake. I intentionally did this. Let's talk about that. That has big implications in today's world of communication, because we see a lot of people doing things that are bad. And they say, I made a mistake, and I want to brush it off. Talk a little bit about that.
0: Yeah, when I first started sharing my story, after the FBI invited me to speak, I told myself, or people actually told me, Tommy made mistakes and paid for it. And when you think about it, though, a mistake is an accident. Like you trip, you spill your coffee. And what I did certainly wasn't that. And I thought about it driving home one day from a talk. And, that was an actual decision I made. I calculated how much stock I could buy and not have to talk to my boss. And the reason the word matters is that people hear, like, you decided as blame and as a bill arriving, it's actually opposite. Like, blame and accountability point in different directions, and blame looks backwards and assigns a cost, and accountability looks forward to assign repair. So that's one thing. And when people say mistake, it isn't describing the act. It's a plea bargain, like an attempt to get you to accept a lighter category before anyone's looked at the facts, because a mistake gets forgiven and a decision gets judged. And so, you want to watch the grammar. Mistakes were made. That's a passive voice. No person attached, like it fell out of the sky. And the self quietly vanishes as the actor. And so I grade every public apology. People will see this by, which of these three sentences it is. Is it A, I'm sorry it happened, and that's a spectator? B, I'm sorry I did it, that's an actor? Or C, I'm sorry and here's what I've changed, and that's the only one worth trusting? And almost every apology you'll ever hear stops at the first one and hopes you won't notice.
1: So what have you changed?
0: So I look at everything, and I actually see it in my teenage daughters today. If they're listening, what they'll say, I made a mistake and it was clearly a bad decision. So I see it in other people's. I'm very honest with myself, and I sort of have a sixth sense for this now. And I just see it everywhere where somebody describes a bad decision, a mistake, and I gently try to call them out and say, look, you actually made a bad decision. That's important to think about.
1: Now, you mentioned that you still lie awake some nights wondering if the FBI was rooting out. Well, we talked a little bit about the career part, but the fact that you still lie awake at night thinking about this, what are the things that predominate?
0: The things that predominate today were, if I didn't cross that line, what would life look like? And that's kind of behind me. Like it happened and I can't change it. But I often will walk into a room today with my family or my wife, or we're in a restaurant or outside, and I kind of just size up everything, and I could really take a good mental picture and lay out the whole space for you. So people, if I'm describing it to somebody, I can take it in very clearly. And then, so I'm more, attuned or sensitive to actually having that sort of perceptive, part of my personality than I was before. And then I'll say to my wife, do you see that person sitting over there, that person, that shirt, what do you think? And so she has to say, settle down, it's going to be fine. So I have a little bit of anxiety that I have to deal with going through this experience, which I hope is understandable.
1: So you've developed a high EQ is what we would say.
0: Yes.
1: We're going to go to a break. But by the way, the book I was trying to recall is Howard Root's Cardiac Arrest, 5 Heart-Stopping Years as a CEO on the Fed's Hit List, which is a good read. about a CEO that was under the gun. And we're going to be right back in a few minutes with Tom Harden. I'm Tom Laurie, and this is The Mentors Radio.
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5: And now, back to The Mentors, where remarkable CEOs challenge your thinking about life and business.
1: Welcome back. I'm Tom Laurie. We're in our final segment with our guest, Tom Harden, author of Wired on Wall Street, The Rise and Fall of Tipper X, one of the FBI's most prolific informants. I want to talk about your wife, Susan. I read through the book wondering, and you told a lot about Susan's quite a lady, quite a woman. Tell us about her and the role she played.
0: Yeah, she's, I made some very poor decisions in the book, but she's the best decision. I think the most important decision anyone makes in life is who they want to spend the rest of their life with. And so we met when we were young. She was captain of the Harvard swim team. So my friend said, I outpicked my coverage in terms of marrying up. And it's true. We met, she was working in finance. So she understood the pressures. And I think, when I eventually told her about everything and she stayed with me, which 85% of marriages end when a spouse picks up a felony, that maybe helped a little bit that she also worked in finance, but she is devout Catholic. I actually converted to Catholicism for her. And, she was sort of my moral center in the marriage. And I never once, when I got these tips, ever talked to her about it. And Tom, I imagine that if I had used my wife more as a mentor and said, what do you think? She would have slapped me around and told me to do the right thing. And so I kicked myself looking back, having not talked to her before this.
1: But there was a profound observation that you made in your book, or she made, and that is she never turned on you. And I've that's stuck with me because I'm thinking about marriages over the years, mine included, that failed. And it's where somebody turns on, now you never hurt her, but right. you never turned on her. You talk a little bit about her realization, this thing about, she thought you were going to tell her you were having an affair.
0: That's right. So the FBI approached me on the street on a Tuesday morning, and they said I could only tell my wife about this, or, you know, the informant thing that I was going to do. And so I waited till Friday after work. I was having panic attacks all week. I told her, and she had been working at Lehman Brothers, which went under. And so I said, let me tell you what happened Tuesday. I told her everything, and she paused and she said, can you say it again? And I said it again. And the way she took it, Tom, she said, I didn't do anything to hurt her. And again, 85% of wives at some point, either there or later, will kick the husband out because they were ended the marriage for other reasons. And I think, you know, she knew who I was. We got married young. It's something that helped, and she's devout in her religion. And over the years, I mean, she stood by me. I was going through a big shame spiral when I eventually lost my job and couldn't find work. And then she was asked to speak about it with me at a speaking event last year. And on stage, all the wives' hands went up in the audience. It was on a cruise ship, of all places, to speak. And she was asked, how did you get through all the bad times that Tom talked about in his talk? And she said, well, we had good times, and Tom talked about all the tough times we had, but we never really had bad times, because bad times would mean that we turned against each other or that I kicked them out. And we never had bad times. And you could hear a pin drop when she said that, because I just described a story and it sounded to the audience like bad times, but not to Sue.
1: Well, it is very profound. And I've shared this with a number of people since you and I talked. And one of the things that I heard is that sometimes as marriages go along, they grow apart. And then when people later in their marriage, they start talking negatively about their spouse, where a guy will tell another guy, you know, my wife's this, or a gal will tell. And that really is a path of destruction. I mean, really, you are turning, when you're speaking, I want to bring this out because this is such an important thought. And Susan gets a lot of credit for mentioning it and putting it in your book. To me, it was really profound on people that want to keep a marriage, keep a relationship going. Don't turn on your partner.
0: That's right. And not behind their back either. Right. And she had every right to question if she knew who I was. I mean, yes, you know, she wasn't, she was expecting maybe something like infidelity, which would have been much more hurtful to her than this. Not that she said, oh, you know, it's just some insider charity. Not that she said that, but the way that she processed it was pretty amazing. And she had every right to, again, maybe kick me out for a bit or say, how could you do this to us? Especially once we started a family, and she said, hey, you got us into this. You're going to figure out some way to get us out of this. And we went on with our normal family plan. We bought the dream house on double income, and I wasn't going to have income. So that was a risk. But she said she kept the faith in me when I had no faith in myself. And I think sometimes when we're going through something pretty crazy like this in life, a big failure, when you don't have faith in yourself, it helps to have, you know, another, your spouse or somebody else to have that faith that you can borrow from. So I definitely borrowed her faith, you know, in me to sort of keep me going through this, but it was all due to her.
1: Well, I want to thank you for your unfiltered vulnerability, your time, and the profound and very hard-earned insights that you shared, which apply to everybody and life. 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
17: Or from Town Hall, I'm Ron Taylor. Homeland Security officials say election security remains a top priority for the Trump administration.
18: Homeland Security Secretary Mark Wayne Mullen says the administration will aggressively pursue voter fraud cases following President Trump's address to the nation. During the speech, the president cited DHS findings showing more than 270,000 non-citizens are registered on voter rolls and raised concerns about vulnerabilities in electronic voting and ballot counting systems. The administration says those vulnerabilities pose a major cyber threat and an election security nightmare. Willie Nelson, The White House.
17: At a FIFA reception yesterday, President Trump says the 2026 World Cup has been a resounding success.
19: I want to congratulate every team that made the 2026 World Cup, one of the all-time greatest sporting events in history. And I think beyond a sporting event, this has been not just a sporting event. This has been far beyond a sporting event. This has been something very, very special. So good luck to Spain and Argentina on Sunday, and may the best team win.
17: The president says Darlene Graham, the sister of the late Lindsey Graham, has his support to run for a full term to replace her brother in the Senate. Graham is serving the remaining months of her late brother Lindsey Graham's Senate term, but she's weighing a possible run for a full term. Lindsey Graham's funeral services will be including in Washington on July 28th and South Carolina July 29th. The U.S. and Iran have exchanged strikes aimed at infrastructure and military targets as their battle over the Strait of Hormuz intensifies. The U.S. hit bridges and energy sites in Iran and collapsed a tower at a key port, following through on President Trump's threats to pressure Tehran to ease its chokehold on the waterway that's vital to energy supplies. In response, Iran launched missiles into U.S. allied nations in the Mideast, including Qatar and Kuwait, where one of the desert nation's water supplies was damaged. More at town.
20: I don't even recognize myself anymore.
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29: And I'm Monica Ricks in the Bloomberg newsroom. Here are some of the stories we're watching. U.S. stocks finished the week lower as semiconductor names dipped following the reveal of an artificial intelligence model from a Chinese startup and concerns around AI spending. The Philadelphia Stock Exchange Semiconductor Index fell, widening its drop to 20%, moving into a bear market. And the S&P 500 was down 1%, snapping two straight weeks of gains. The tech-heavy NASDAQ closed down 1.4%, its worst week in almost a month. Meta's in early talks to lease computing power from its data centers to Anthropic. Experts say it's an opportunity for the social media giant to build a new business around its heavy investment in AI infrastructure. There's also discussions happening between Apple and the Justice Department now to settle a 2024 antitrust case. We get more on that from Bloomberg's Charlie Pellett.
30: Sources tell Bloomberg the discussions are active. However, there is no guarantee that the two sides will reach an agreement. They say the iPhone maker has made multiple offers this year to the Justice Department to bring the case to a close. Meanwhile, Friday, Apple briefly topped NVIDIA to become the world's most valuable company, but NVIDIA regained the crown by the closing bell, ending just ahead of Apple in terms of market cap. Apple shares are now at a 52-week high and just below a record. Charlie Pellett, Bloomberg Radio.
29: Mexico's ambassador to Washington, Roberto Lazzari, says the high-stakes review of North America's free trade pact should be completed later this year. But he emphasized that the U.S., Mexico, and Canada need to accelerate trade talks to give investors more certainty and preserve the region's competitive advantages. He says any delay getting to a deal could amount to an economic hit. And rising living costs are making it tougher now to save for retirement. Bloomberg's Nathan Hager tells us that finding of three reports out this week.
31: A survey from NFP finds 46% of working adults are deprioritizing or just not saving because they've got to take care of housing, car payments, or health care first. 27% of respondents to a Schroeder survey say they've cut back or even borrowed from workplace retirement accounts to take care of loans or other emergency payments. And a Thrivent survey shows almost 2 in 3 non-retirees are focused on their current personal finances rather than retirement. Nathan Hager, Bloomberg Radio.
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0: This is Wall Street Week. I'm David Westin, bringing you stories of capitalism. President Trump wants to build what he calls a golden fleet to transform the U.S. Navy. What will it take to get it done? Are U.S. shipbuilders up to the task? And can the government stay the course this time? Plus, it's one thing to charge $166 billion in tariffs. It's quite another to give it all back. The continuing saga of President Trump's IEEPA tariffs and whether Humpty Dumpty can ever really be put back together again. And Blair Efron of Centerview Partners takes us through what the AI rush is doing to American companies and the deals they are trying to make. Is there anything left for the rest of us? But we start with the global concern over inflation in a week that gave us new CPI numbers and Chair Warsh's first testimony on Capitol Hill. Are we facing higher long-term interest rates? How much of it comes from that AI rush? And what does it mean for Western economies if we can't get back to that magical 2% target? Loretta Mester was president of the Federal Reserve Bank of Cleveland and now holds positions at both Penn's Wharton School and Princeton. We got new inflation numbers out this week, which were not as bad as they had been in the past. But there has been a growing concern, I think, about longer-term inflation. Where are we?
1: Well, inflation's been above the 2% goal of the Fed for over 5 years, so we do have an inflation problem. I think it remains to be seen whether where interest rates are today are enough, right, to actually move inflation back down. I think the question that FOMC is going to have to ask itself is, do we need to raise interest rates a bit in order to add restrictiveness to the economy to bring inflation down? And I think they don't know that yet. I think the tone is getting more that we're impatient with this inflation, but I think they're going to wait for some more data before they make up their mind that they're going to need to raise rates. I think there's a good case for saying we need higher interest rates, because it's hard to argue that where we are today is very restrictive on the economy.
0: And particularly maybe because the headline number came down really largely because of
1: Right. I would say, though, that overall the report was a pretty good report, even when you look at the components. I mean, one of the things that have been, I think, troubling me is if you look at core services, excluding housing, and I think that's a key indicator to look at, that's been moving up, right? We had the inflation coming down last year, even before the war in Iran. We saw that indicator, the services component, excluding housing, starting to move back up. And I think that's got to be a concern for the FOMC. You know, they've been forecasting inflation is going to come down. And even without oil prices pushing it back up, you still see that inflation has been pretty sticky.
0: And so it raises for some of us why. I mean, it's good to have the numbers, know where the numbers are, but then you want to know what is really driving that, because you have some sense of where it's going to go next.
1: Well, I think that's the question about how restrictive really is policy, right? Monetary policy is what's going to determine whether demand is outpacing supply and therefore putting upward pressure on prices, or, right, whether it's restrictive enough and it's going to bring demand more into balance with supply.
0: The one place where we know demand is up is in AI and all that comes with it. All the investments being made are really, to me at least, stunning. Does that in and of itself suggest that we probably are going to have continued inflation pressure for the foreseeable future?
1: Well, you certainly see prices for components that go into AI being elevated, and that is a source of pressure, upward pressure on inflation. I think the question, and this is something that the new chair, Kevin Warsh, has been talking about, is eventually he believes that AI will increase productivity enough that it becomes sort of a disinflationary force. I don't think the timing really suggests that we're going to get there soon. I do think right now it's an inflationary issue, and the question is how long will that last, and whether, again, that'll feed into other parts of the inflation and the consumption basket and therefore become a more of a broader inflation problem.
0: And this week we had not just the CPI numbers, but also Chair Warsh with his first appearance on Capitol Hill, where, to my hearing, said we really are serious about this inflation, and he recognized what you said, which is we've had it over 2% for a long time now. We've got to do something about that. At the same time, maybe, as you said, eventually it might come back down. How does he balance those two things, and how long is eventually?
1: Well, this is always a question for the Fed, and certainly I think it was great that he reiterated the commitment that the FOMC and the Fed has to 2% price stability. I would say, as someone who was at the Fed, right, we were always committed to the 2% inflation target. That's not, and price stability and maximum employment, which are the goals that we've been given by Congress. So that isn't new. And the real question is, in making those trade-offs between the two goals, when there are trade-offs, right, and I think they're going to have to take seriously whether their policy rate right now is in the right place or whether they're going to have to recalibrate that a bit higher to get inflation down.
0: As you said, there's a dual mandate. It's both about price stability as well as employment. Does the nature of the employment situation in the United States right now actually give the Fed, if they wanted to use it, some room to raise rates some?
1: Well, you know, if you look at the labor market, it's an interesting labor market in the sense that it does appear to be pretty steady and in balance. I think what troubles people is when you look at the rate of payroll employment growth, it's much slower than it had been in the past, right? It used to be that you'd say to keep the unemployment rate stable, you would need 150,000 jobs added per month. Now, right, that number is much, much lower, right? It's many estimates are between 50 and 70,000 a month. So that's quite a bit lower. And that's because the supply side of the labor market has changed so much. So you don't need as much hiring to keep supply and demand in balance. So there's a lot of concern about the labor market in terms of those lower growth numbers. But actually, it's been a pretty stable, and the unemployment rate itself is low. That doesn't mean that there aren't problems in the labor market in terms of different aspects of it. As probably you know from, and your listeners know, right, young college graduates have had to struggle to get jobs. Part of it may be AI, part of it may be uncertainty about the economy, but a lot of what's happening in the labor market is on the supply side, not on the demand side. And so, yes, if the key concern right now in the economy is the inflation part of the mandate, not the labor side.
0: You mentioned the various task force, five, I think there are, that Chair Warsh has named to deal with various aspects. I suppose it's sort of to be expected that when somebody comes in, they want to take a fresh look at things. Were you surprised at how quickly and how extensively he's looking at some basic things at the Fed?
1: Well, not really, because, you know, he was very vocal before he became chair about some of the things that he thought could be rethought. Right. And so if you look at the task force, there's one on communications, there's one on the balance sheet, and he's been very vocal about the balance sheet and the use of quantitative easing. He's been very vocal about trying to find data sources that are more micro-oriented data sources and more forward-looking to help the Fed do its projections so that it can have a better sense of where the economy is going. And the last one, of course, we just talked about AI, the labor market. And he has particular views on that. What I was happy to see is that the people he's chosen as leaders of those five areas, they really are experts. You know, it's a combination of academics, central bankers, not only U.S. central bankers, but abroad, who have been central banking experience in terms of actually doing monetary policy, and some business leaders. So I think the combination of those people, right, and with the staff help from the Fed, as he said, right, I think we're going to get some very thoughtful results from that. And of course, then the FOMC will have to take up some of those recommendations and debate them among themselves, because they are the policymakers.
0: Recently, the projections based on the markets have changed a fair amount about the likelihood of a rate increase. For example, in July, it really has moved around a lot. You've dealt with this for a long time. Is that typical? Have you seen that before? Is this unusual that the expectations are changing fairly rapidly?
1: Well, I think the economy has been changing, right? It's hard to read an economy where you had the tariff shock, right? Then we had the Iran war and the oil price shock. So there's a lot of uncertainty about what the trajectory of the economy is going to be. And of course, the on again, off again, you know, Iran war, the ceasefire, right? That adds to sort of uncertainty, because oil prices are a significant input into a lot of parts of the economy. So I'm not sure that I would say that it's more volatility than what should be expected given the uncertainty we've been facing in the economy. And then layered on top of that, of course, you have a new Fed chair coming in.
0: As you say, for several years now, we've had an inflation problem. And one question is, will it solve itself, or do they have to get more restrictive? But from your perspective, do you think that the degree of that problem has changed over the last 6 months, 9 months? Is it a bigger problem today than it was 6 months ago?
1: I think it's a different problem, right? I think 6 months ago, the focus was on how much of the tariffs were going to feed through to inflation. And remember, there was also some concern on some of the committee members, right, about the labor market. I think the labor market is stabilized, and I think they have a much better view of sort of the low payroll numbers, not necessarily meaning the labor market is weakening appreciably. I think there's recognition now that probably the tariff part of the inflation story is stabilized, right? There's not going to be much more pass through of that. We do have the oil price shock now, which is a new shock. I think there's more recognition of the accumulation of bad readings in terms of inflation moving in the wrong direction, that I think that's really what's changed the narrative about inflation. I think there's better recognition of that. Even though we're hoping that we're at a point where interest rates are enough to get inflation back down to 2%, that projection may not come to pass. And I think that's what's changed.
0: Coming up, we go to Pascagoula, Mississippi, to see firsthand what it will take for President Trump to get all those ships he needs for his so-called Golden Fleet.
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0: investigate small ticket disputes. For small business owners, that means they give up a refund plus a fee to the card company for dealing with the chargeback.
1: That really adds up over time, and can become like a really difficult element in your overall business expenses.
0: And that is the Bloomberg Small Business Report.
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6: This is a story about staying the course. As America marks 250 years of independence, President Trump has plans for a much bigger Navy, what he calls a golden fleet. But to get from planning to doing requires more than just money. It requires workers, suppliers, shipyards, design discipline, and executing on the plan over the course of years, even as the very nature of naval combat faces disruption. Bloomberg's Scarlett Fu has the story.
7: This is an America-class amphibious assault ship currently under construction for the U.S. Navy by Huntington Ingalls Industries, also known as HII.
8: So we're on the flight deck of LHA-8, which is really the ship that takes Marines into the fight. This deck will have between 12 and 20 F-35s based on the configuration.
7: They park here?
8: Yeah, so it's a very capable ship. It's going to go to trials the end of this year and deliver next year.
7: It's just one of several complex naval ships being built at the Ingalls Shipyard in Pascagoula, Mississippi, where we got a tour from HII CEO Christopher Kastner.
8: Shipbuilding gets in your blood. There's just something so rewarding about building a ship you know is going to go into service.
7: Turning this steel into American naval power takes thousands of workers, millions of parts, and years of labor. Under President Donald Trump, Washington wants more ships fast.
9: I have approved a plan for the Navy to begin the construction of two brand new, very large, largest we've ever built, battleships. They'll be the fastest, the biggest, and by far 100 times more powerful than any battleship ever built.
7: His administration's plan calls for new combatants, auxiliaries, unmanned vessels, and a nuclear-powered battleship. Currently, the U.S. Navy operates roughly 290 battle force ships, well below the mandated 355 ships. The Navy is requesting $65.8 billion for their 2027 fiscal year. That's about $18 billion, or almost 40% more than it requested for 2026. For shipbuilders, that translates into years of expected revenue.
8: The administration is investing in the right places. There's a lot of momentum behind shipbuilding. We see improvements across both of our shipyards, and we need to continue to improve to support their requirements.
7: Momentum aside, can the industry build a fleet at the speed and scale that this White House wants, especially when construction of the most complex Navy vessels is split between two big players, General Dynamics and HII?
8: HII provides 50% of the ships of the United States fleet. We build nuclear vessels, aircraft carriers, and submarines in Newport News, Virginia, and then we build four classes of surface combatants here.
7: One of the biggest limitations is labor. Shipbuilding depends on skilled workers like welders, electricians, and pipe fitters. Today, more than a quarter of these maritime workers are approaching retirement age, which is a problem, according to Seamus Daniels of the Center for Strategic and International Studies.
10: A major constraint is definitely the workforce challenge. As shipyards are losing some of their more experienced workers, and they're being replaced by workers who have less experience. So ultimately, that may contribute to some of the delays that the Navy is seeing in producing ships as you're trying to train this workforce and really get them up to speed.
11: Again, I'm missing my 45 here. What's the take after that, Ned?
7: To fill that gap, the Navy helps fund workforce initiatives while shipbuilders develop their own pipelines. Both General Dynamics and HII have apprenticeship programs. HII's yard in Mississippi employs more than 11,000 people, making it one of the state's largest manufacturing employers.
11: In this building at the MTA, we also teach sheet metal, joiners, pipe and hull insulators, and also a lot of electrician training. Being able to give some knowledge to them so that way they can take it with them out into the yard and better their career and also the company as well.
7: The selling point for trainees are paid training, a path to higher wages, and a career that does not always require a four-year college degree. Solving for a steady stream of skilled laborers is not the only challenge. The industry also needs to address supply chain issues, on-time contracts, design changes, and overall bureaucracy, and that is after the money has come through.
8: We need to get funding on time to get the suppliers started. What we're doing is working through a backlog that was put in place under really difficult conditions and under a different economic environment. Our two largest contracts were executed in 2019. And you think about what was going on in 2019, no inflation, a more stable supply base, and those were put under contract, then COVID hit. And so we had, the supply chain impacted, labor impacted, made it very challenging. So we're working through those. But the ships that are being put under contract now are putting under contract and schedule performance and schedule predictability, assuming what the supply chain can do right now, assuming the constraints we have in our shipyard.
12: If you were advising policymakers, lawmakers, the Navy, what would be one policy recommendation that would increase U.S. ship output?
8: Yeah, be on time. Make sure the funding arrives on time. Make sure the supply chain is safe and can meet the requirements, and we don't get behind before we start. That happens from time to time in shipbuilding, where you get late orders, they hold the schedule consistent with what the initial contract said, and you have no chance to meet it.
7: Securing funding is just the beginning. There's also the sequence of how the money, contracts, and ship designs move through the system.
10: Government shutdowns are a major hindrance to actual active shipbuilding and making sure that contracts and programs themselves are getting started. But I think there's a broader issue beyond the appropriations and funding process that comes down to the way that the Navy designs its ships as well. And this is about the requirements process that the Navy goes through. The U.S. naval vessels are incredibly complex with bat systems, radar, and other technology. And so that means that the ships themselves and their designs are incredibly complex. But given the timelines it takes to design and build these, the requirements may evolve as the threat environment evolves over time. What that ultimately means is that the Navy may start constructing ships before the design is finalized. And that can be a major issue, especially when you're changing the design as you're building the ship.
13: Every time we change a requirement, change a design, it costs us a lot, both in dollars as well as in schedule. So that's got to stop.
14: There isn't a day that I go to work that I'm not thinking about what's going on here and in other places around the world where you're serving.
7: Retired Navy Admiral Mike Mullen served as Chief of Naval Operations under President George W. Bush and Chairman of the Joint Chiefs of Staff in the first few years of the Obama administration.
13: I think the biggest challenge that the Trump administration is going to have is execution and staying, within budget and staying on schedule and holding people accountable. So I think all the pieces are there. Now the question is, can we execute?
7: One solution, farm out the work. Today, only a tenth of Navy shipbuilding is done at distributed sites. The Navy wants to increase that to half by using qualified suppliers and smaller yards across the country to add capacity.
8: We doubled our outsource capacity last year, another 30% this year, and we'll continue to increase that as the partners get qualified. We're very careful to do it correctly, because if you don't do it correctly, there's significant challenges with quality and schedule performance. So you have to be mindful with how you do it, but we will continue to outsource.
7: That plan also relies on building ships differently, using more modular digital designs that can be spread out across multiple yards.
10: So this is thinking through how to design ships and submarines in a way that different parts, different major segments of the ship can be constructed in different parts of the country, and then they can be combined in one major shipyard. But what that'll ultimately allow the U.S. to do is to leverage areas in smaller, potentially commercial shipyards or repair yards that can focus on these modules, so then they can be combined. And what that would ultimately mean is being able to distribute shipbuilding need and capacity across other areas of the country.
7: Then there's the contrast with how our global peers are building ships. China is achieving scale through a vast commercial and naval shipbuilding base, while South Korea and Japan are setting standards for their speed, process discipline, and production capacity of commercial ships.
8: I think it's good to always compare yourself against the competition. There are different shipbuilding processes. Commercial ships are completely different from building a defense ship. If you were to go into a Korean shipyard for commercial, it looks very different than the shipyard here. But if you go into the defense shipyard, it looks very similar to this. Actually, their defense shipyards look more alike than ours than their commercial shipyard. So I think it's a good comparison. You always need to know what the competition is doing.
7: China's shipbuilding surge is a big reason U.S. yards expect demand to stay elevated for years.
8: I think the growth in China and the growth in their shipbuilding programs means that we're going to be building ships for a while here, and we need to continue to build.
13: We need to concentrate on that because China's building a big fleet. And while China's fleet is significant in numbers, they've got a ways to go from a quality standpoint, and we need to pay attention to that as well.
7: Even if America can build more ships, another question hangs over the fleet. What kinds of ships should be built? The ongoing conflicts in Ukraine and the Middle East make clear how relatively cheap drones and missiles can threaten expensive traditional vessels.
10: I think what the Navy needs to pursue is what is generally referred to as a high-low mix of capabilities. So having your larger vessels that can perform exquisite tasks that are large and maybe expensive in some cases, and combining those with cheaper, more affordable forces that provide a different sort of effects, but you can actually buy them in mass.
13: In the Red Sea for literally months on end, we were shooting down cheap drones with very expensive missiles, which is a losing game in the long run. But we were able to protect the ships. We know this is coming out there in terms of the drones.
7: There's also the risk to the Marines on board these ships. To reduce that danger and extend the fleet's reach, the Navy is investing in autonomous, uncrewed vessels.
8: We have a Romulus family of systems for surface vehicles. So we saw it coming. It's really a force multiplier. It leads into their strategy or their hedge strategy where they have manned and unmanned ships working together. And they've had that strategy for a while. The technology just hasn't been there to support it. Now the technology has. The autonomy technology has come into the place where the ships are more reliable and the integration between manned and unmanned is more reliable.
7: But can the Navy learn from past mistakes and implement real changes to improve future fleets and sea warfare?
12: What do companies like HII need from the government to be the premier shipbuilder?
8: We just need predictable orders. We need a chance to be successful. We need the limit change, and we need the orders on time. I'm going to build whatever they want me to build.
7: Trump's Golden Fleet may signal a shift to a larger Navy, but the real test will be whether America can build a fleet that's responsive and flexible enough for warfare that is constantly changing. While staying the multi-year course that it takes for ships to go from blueprint to naval battlefield.
6: Coming up, it's all about AI these days. But is the rush to invest in the next new thing affecting what companies are doing on all the rest of their businesses? 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
24: And I'm Monica Ricks in the Bloomberg Newsroom. Here are some of the stories we're watching. U.S. stocks finished the week lower as semiconductor names dipped following the reveal of an artificial intelligence model from a Chinese startup and concerns around AI spending. The Philadelphia Stock Exchange Semiconductor Index fell, widening its drop to 20%, moving into a bear market. And the S&P 500 was down 1%, snapping two straight weeks of gains. The tech-heavy NASDAQ closed down 1.5%, its worst week in almost a month. Meta's in early talks to lease computing power from its data centers to Anthropic. Experts say it's an opportunity for the social media giant to build a new business around its heavy investment in AI infrastructure. There's also discussions happening between Apple and the Justice Department now to settle a 2024 antitrust case. We get more on that from Bloomberg's Charlie Pellett.
1: Sources tell Bloomberg the discussions are active. However, there is no guarantee that the two sides will reach an agreement. They say the iPhone maker has made multiple offers this year to the Justice Department to bring the case to a close. Meanwhile, Friday, Apple briefly topped NVIDIA to become the world's most valuable company, but NVIDIA regained the crown by the closing bell, ending just ahead of Apple in terms of market cap. Apple shares are now at a 52-week high and just below a record. Charlie Pellett, Bloomberg Radio.
24: Mexico's ambassador to Washington, Roberto Lazzari, says the high-stakes review of North America's free trade pact should be completed later this year. But he emphasized that the U.S., Mexico, and Canada need to accelerate trade talks to give investors more certainty and preserve the region's competitive advantages. He says any delay getting to a deal could amount to an economic hit. And rising living costs are making it tougher now to save for retirement. Bloomberg's Nathan Hager tells us that's the finding of three reports out this week.
2: A survey from NFP finds 46% of working adults are deprioritizing or just not saving because they got to take care of housing, car payments, or health care first. 27% of respondents to a Schroeder survey say they've cut back or even borrowed from workplace retirement accounts to take care of loans or other emergency payments. And a Thrivent survey shows almost 2 in 3 non-retirees are focused on their current personal finances rather than retirement. Nathan Hager, Bloomberg Radio.
24: 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I'm Monica Ricks, and this is Bloomberg.
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6: With SRN News, I'm Bob Agnew in Washington. President Trump's media company is planning to charge for special high-speed access to true social posts, including possibly his own, something that could have national security or financial market impact. The move announced on Thursday would allow Wall Street trading firms and other institutions to get the news from Truth Social contributors in milliseconds. U.S. companies have signed roughly $60 billion in agreements and partnerships with the Iraqi government, including deals intended to create alternative routes for shipping. That's all the oil, especially out of the Persian Gulf. It's not clear when the oil deal signed on Friday will be able to create those viable alternatives through the Strait of Hormuz. That, of course, is the current pathway for about 20% of all the world's oil. Goldman Sachs, however, estimates those pipelines, just one of them in one country, could take at least 2.5 years to complete, and it would have to go through more than one country. This is SRN News.
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27: Whether it's the stock market or the bond market or capital investing, it seems that there's only one answer to just about every question these days: artificial intelligence. Blair Efron of Centerview Partners spends his time advising corporate CEOs on deals and investing, going well beyond AI. We asked him, just how is the rush to AI distorting the rest of corporate finance?
30: Blair, you spend a lot of time with big corporations and their CEOs. All the talk right now seems to be about artificial intelligence. How much is that distorting what's going on in the C-suite?
31: First of all, thanks for having me. David, I think it's distorting the markets much more than it is the C-suite. Okay, obviously, the markets are all about AI, $700 billion worth of investment. At some point, investors will demand a return. And if you're worth $1 trillion and you trade it 30 times, that's $30 million in net income you need. You pick the company that has that profile. Every time this happened before, the markets will get to the right place. There will be dislocation. Whether the dislocation is upheaval or not, I don't know. What I do know is that CEOs are absolutely tuned to this. They are better at managing through these kinds of issues more than ever. And they look at AI from a business perspective as important. You would argue that AI investment is adding 30 basis points to 50 basis points of GDP growth, and it's helping companies. Now, it's not helping companies quite as deeply or broadly as people think. It takes a long time for a company to figure out how to use it, how to use it as an appropriate tool. So I'm not one who thinks from a business perspective there's going to be a big cliff in employment. But it is on everybody's mind. The bigger question is the economy, and that's what CEOs always think about. And I think for the past 5 years or so since COVID, most CEOs, if you talk to them in January about the year ahead, were always more optimistic than CBO would have been, IMF, Bloomberg, and they'd be right. I think that has shifted a bit most recently, and I think there's a level of caution that I haven't seen so much before. And I think most CEOs today think the economy is a 1.5% economy. they would have thought it was a 2 to 2.5% economy early in the year.
30: What has shifted? I mean, is that what they're seeing in their own numbers internally or more broadly?
31: Seeing their own numbers. And you're seeing it in some of the earnings that have been coming out. What shifted is the consumer. It is finally, I think, catching up with the Consumer Confidence Index, that Michigan index that comes out every month, which is at all-time lows. The consumer was still spending. Now you have consumers really having gone through their savings built up when they weren't spending money during COVID, and becoming much more cautious. So I think how that settles out, I think, will be incredibly telling. And you combine that with energy price. And from my perspective, it's energy price as inputs for most of the products that a lot of our most important companies are using. And you can see where there's a bit of turbulence. All that turbulence that will be managed, and I do believe the economy remains incredibly resilient for all the reasons everybody's thought over the past several years. And I think that, when all said and done, will win the day.
30: Perhaps the most important job of a CEO is allocation of capital. And as the CEO looks at allocation of capital, put aside from the hyperscalers, they're in a different category. There is some hydraulic pressure to invest in AI for just about every company I can identify. How do they do enough so they don't get left behind without going too far and having something that, as you suggest, doesn't have the return that they need?
31: So first of all, it's a big difference if you have five companies spending $700 billion, five companies whose market cap together equals the GDP of China, second biggest country in the world, right? Most companies in the S&P 100 are making, actually even more broadly, are making appropriate investments in AI. They're spending more than they thought they would, but it's being implemented on a much slower basis. I think if you are not tech native, you're not yet using AI anywhere close to its full potential. That moderates how they make capital investment decisions. They know this, okay? So I think that if you look at the typical consumer company, they use AI exquisitely, but they're spending $1 billion, $3 billion, and $5 billion in capital. I'm talking about the biggest companies, the S&P 100, which is manageable. The bigger question is going to be, when can they actually become effective enough to realize the promise of AI? From where we are today, I don't see that.
30: In order to be able to make the capital investments, these companies have to come up with the cash.
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31: So they spend more time, I think, with, call it intra-family, back and forth, than they do focusing on the right thing. And I do think, as a place for intellectual capital, incredible. They don't let that intellectual capital be unharnessed in a way that the U.S. markets do.
18: One area of deal-making where Efron and his Centerview partners have been particularly active over the years is media, including as an advisor to both Paramount and Disney.
30: One area, particularly in the United States, we've seen a lot of deals announced, at least, is something you know terribly well, which is media.
31: I do know a little bit about it.
30: with a combination of Fox and Roku going one way, I would say, toward integration, and on the other hand, you have Comcast spinning off NBCU going, it appears, the other way, separating distribution from content. Where are we headed here? Why is this all happening right now?
31: So, first of all, it's happening because people are realizing that scale really matters in that sector. Why does it matter in that industry? Because they're fundamentally becoming technology companies. The technology companies are coming in, they've been in, whether it's an Apple, whether it's a Google, whether it's Amazon, and they're highly effective. So there has been, there were too many small companies. There are too many companies doing streaming, keeping down the margin. In fact, there was only two companies that showed double-digit margin, Netflix, 30%, Disney at 12%, and then everybody falls off a cliff. So what Comcast did is actually in line with that trend, because by separating a very mature distribution business from a vibrant content business, they'll have more choice. I think in the case of News Corp, Fox, they recognize without some sort of way to reach consumers through streaming, they'd have a lot of problem. So I think they're making the right moves, but that's what's driving some of this consolidation. I will tell you, I think there is a highlighted concern, which has not been justified yet, that tech, that AI is going to have a dramatic impact on employment levels. I see quite the opposite. And when you look at what happened with CGI, it opened the way for more employment. If I look at the question of AI, and you're doing an animated film, and you're spending $200 million to put it out, $500 million total, and you have 500 people working on it, and it takes 2 years. Now you bring AI, and it's $50 million to produce. It's 6 months to make. And so 50 people, you have just freed up a whole host of really smart, really creative people to increase content availability. And if you talk to the CEO of any of these companies, that's what you're hearing.
30: Does tech win? And I mean, if you look at the landscape right now, just in terms of amount of time spent viewing on screens, YouTube is just running away with it. Fast, Netflix
31: is running away. Absolutely phenomenal company.
30: It's a better mousetrap. In the end, do the tech companies win? And that doesn't necessarily mean buying the studios. You might not want to buy the studios, but they basically get to dictate the terms.
31: So I wouldn't say they win. I would say that if a content company doesn't become really tech native, they'd have a problem. I'll also tell you, if you're a tech company, you don't actually understand quality content yet. Okay? You don't understand quality creativity. They know it. So the key for who is going to win is the company that can combine content with technology. If you look at what Disney's doing, making progress in that direction. If you look at what David Ellison is trying to do with Paramount, I say trying because we're not closed yet, it's all about the marriage of technology and content. So I think those companies actually are better positioned to get the two together than some of the bigger companies that don't have that creative DNA in their system, but they certainly know how to get out product and distribution.
6: That does it for this edition of Bloomberg Wall Street Week. I'm David Westin. 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
9: Palo Alto, San Francisco.
19: News this hour at Town Hall. I'm Bob Agnew in Washington. Homeland Security officials say election security remains a top priority for the Trump administration.
20: Homeland Security Secretary Mark Wayne Mullen says the administration will aggressively pursue voter cases following President Trump's address to the nation. During the speech, the president cited DHS findings showing more than 270,000 non-citizens are registered on voter rolls and raised concerns about vulnerabilities in electronic voting and ballot counting systems. The administration says those vulnerabilities pose a major cyber threat and an election security nightmare. Willie Nelson, The White House.
19: New records released by Senate Republicans are raising questions about whether former special counsel Jack Smith accessed congressional text messages after testifying he did not.
21: Senate Judiciary Committee Chairman Chuck Grassley and Senator Ron Johnson say Justice Department documents show text messages belonging to both lawmakers were obtained by Smith's team during the January 6th investigation. The senators argue those communications were protected by congressional privilege. Missouri Senator Eric Schmidt is now calling for Smith to be prosecuted, alleging he lied to Congress under oath. Ken Lorman reporting.
19: This week, 8 Democrat candidates in the state of Maine took part in 2 debates on TV. We get a closer look from correspondent Laura Winters.
22: The first group of 4 Senate candidates include Democrats Sheena Bellows, Troy Jackson, Jordan Wood, and Dr. Nirav Shah. The 4 participating in 1 debate for an hour. Shah, the former director of Maine's Center for Disease Control and Prevention, he also ran in this year's primary for governor and lost. Then a second hour of debate with candidates David Costello, Elizabeth Dickerson, Dan Kleben, and Ashley Wood. Candidate Graham Plattner left the Senate race in Maine last week after he was accused of sexual assault, a claim he denies.
19: That is Laura Winters.
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32: Don't touch that dial. Up next, he's the host of Northern California's longest-running conservative talk show, a man considered a friend to the friendless and a pain to most politicians. He's Lifeline's own Craig Roberts.
33: Well, thank you, sir, and that certainly is a reputation we're trying very hard to uphold. Welcome. Great to have you with us for this edition of Lifeline Weekend. We are with you every weekend at this time, and so delighted that you've decided to spend some time with us today.
0: As we come back to our conversation with Joe Murray, Joe, China's known for exporting a lot to the world. But one of the things that it's been exporting lately is a bit troubling. It's the story, for example, of a remote Pacific village that was looking for help dealing with out-of-control rowdy youth. Every nation, every society has them, right? But in this case, in the Solomon Islands, when Chinese officials offered help to villagers dealing with the problem that they had of out-of-control youth, instead of discussing methods of instilling values and discipline in these young people, they instead suggested that residents fill out cards providing the names, addresses, dates of birth for every household member in the community, recommended collecting fingerprints and palm prints. All of it seemingly the idea of exporting authoritarian approach to dealing with people. Certainly, it's been going on in China since the revolution, and now attempting to do more of this exporting. We know certainly about the so-called social credits within Chinese society. And this notion of China's effort to now export some of these ideas related to controlling society on the Solomon Islands, this Pacific island nation 3,000 miles away, certainly shows that it wants to export an alternative system, and one which certainly flies in the face of freedom and democracy. What do you make of all of this? And just how dangerous might this be if more societies begin to embrace the Chinese approach to controlling society?
1: Well, China, if you talk to Xi and Beijing, they are playing the long game here. They believe that America is a declining empire. It's still a force to be reckoned with. But they figure in the next 100 years or so, that force to be reckoned with will no longer be that force. It'll be too old, too overextended, and it will have tainted itself in the world marketplace as not being the idealistic city upon a hill, but more of a hypocritical do as I say, not as I do type of nation. And what they are doing now, while you see them in the Solomon Islands and you see them in these in parts of Africa, is they're laying the groundwork in what I would call the D-list players. They are trying to set the stage that they are going to sort of surround the West, and they're going to surround it with this Eastern form of authoritarianism that they believe is on the rise. They believe that they are the future, that the tiger is reawakening after being put into a slumber, and there's going to be nobody left to stop it. Russia, of course, as we talked in the last block, is having its own problems. The United States with Iran, and we have our own social discord and social unrest. Our debt is way out of control. We have so much debt. We are burdened by debt. The economy is in very, very fragile condition. So China is playing the long game. So what you see in the Solomon Islands is kind of the first move of a pawn in a chess game where it seeks to defeat the West. And I think we should be very alarmed by that. I think that should be one of the major geopolitical things that we're talking about. Where is China trying to put its influence? Because they are doing a reverse containment on us. That's exactly what they're doing. They are going to do to us in a friendly situation what we tried to do with the Soviets, which is to isolate and check and surround, and then you kind of choke them out little by little until eventually the economy collapses. Because remember, that is how the Soviet Union fell. The way the Soviet Union fell was their economy collapsed. It could not compete with Western capitalism, and it collapsed. So the question will be, will our Western capitalism that has been so globalized, will it be able to compete with this hybrid communist, socialist, capitalist mix that we see in China? And the Chinese are hoping that it will not.
0: We talk about what's going on in the Middle East, certainly an example of hard power. In many cases around the world, the United States has been known for its soft power, meaning going into parts of the world, providing support, providing emergency relief materials, medicine, on and on the list goes. Is this an example of Chinese soft power? And if we're seeing a significant pullback of American soft power, it, in my mind, creates a vacuum in which China would love to step into.
1: Yeah, this is where President Trump, you know, we talked about the foreign policy blunder in the first block, but this is where I think if he can pull something out now, if he can pull out an Iran peace deal, where the Abraham Accords are more widely spread. If you can get Iran on board on that, that would be an absolute, that would be a miracle. But let's assume he comes out with a solid deal. He needs this win to signal to China that we are not a dying empire. We are not the old man standing on the front porch of the globe yelling at them to get off of our lawn. All right, that is what China sees us. And yes, so the soft power of the president, he is sort of mixing a lot. You know, instead of walk softly and carry a big stick, he's talking loudly and carrying a smaller stick, because our military is not where it was, and he was doing a great job rebuilding it. So our soft power wasn't necessarily being drawn back, it was being redeployed in a different manner. This war in Iran is going to test that, right? Because this is a hard power in Iran. It's going to test whether or not our soft power will be able to come back from it. Because if we come out with a horrible deal, or if we are no different, well, actually we could be worse off because we have a new leader that's even more hardcore. So if we come back with a deal that was worse than the Obama deal, or is no different than the Obama deal, or it's just a, you know, Obama deal with a new set of wrapping paper on it, then yes, that is going to signal to the world that America is not the force that it was just 40 years ago. But if he can come back to the deal that is very hard on the Iranians, that does recognize, establish Israel's position and power in that region, then I think the world is going to still, you know, mock him and sort of deride him and chide him, but they can't ignore that America is still pulling a lot of weight. So really, by the president's own making, what we see in Iran is going to shape the next 20 years in foreign policy for us. Not the actual war in Iran, but how China views us. And that is more important than anything that happens in Iran.
0: Well, certainly in terms of sending a message to China or to Russia, arguably two of the biggest threats to the security of the United States, you know that they've got to be paying very close attention, not only in Beijing, but in Moscow.
1: Yeah. Well, I mean, right now the Chinese see us as where the British were in the 1950s during the Suez Canal crisis, right? Here, Britain was the had the empire of the world. The sun never set on the British Empire. Was once, you know, Pax Britannica all the way. And what happened after World War II? The Egyptians wanted to nationalize the Suez. The British were like, "Oh no, you don't!" And what does the Americans do? They step in and say, Eisenhower says, "Nope. If you do this, we're calling all your debt." And the British had to kind of slink away. And that's where they kind of see us now. We were Pax Americana. It was that time, but we overextended, and they don't take us seriously anymore. And that, if Iran is able to brush us aside and say not on our watch, it's going to do unimaginable damage to our view as the global superpower that we still can be. The question is going to be, how do you use that power? So there's a lot on the line in the next few months with what happens in Iran.
0: Let's pivot closer to home for a final thought here, one that, while perhaps not having the equal number of earth-shattering consequences as to what's going on in the Middle East or with Russia, still raises a bit of a jaundiced eye. People think about the Pacific Northwest and the beautiful scenery, and it's hiking, it's fishing, it's hunting, it's skiing. But if some folks there, part of peace, people for the elimination of animal cruelty exemptions, get their way, fishing and hunting in the state of Oregon will be no more. Now, having controls on this to the degree that we have to have a hunting license, et cetera, I get all of that. But really, for the thousands of people that travel to Oregon every year precisely to go fishing and hunting, this just seems to be a bit much. What do you think, Joe?
1: This is one of, you know, we talked about those 80-20 issues. This is a 90-10 issue. Most people, and you know, I am a huge animal lover. I've dedicated a lot of my professional life to helping out animals. But fishing and hunting, you know, responsibly, that is a huge part of our tradition as Americans, and really our human condition. I mean, that's how we were wired to do. And to try to push this, it's just, again, it shows the Looney Tunes aspect of the left. I mean, I'm not saying that the right doesn't have its Looney Tunes. We do. But the left is just completely out there in left field on this. I mean, it's just to say that you're going to ban fishing, I'm at a loss for words on it, Craig, because it's just so insane. And I don't think anyone can take it seriously. And I really get upset by stuff like this, is because when people think of animal rights groups and stuff like that, this is the nonsense they think of. They don't pay attention to the real groups that are doing really hard work trying to actually help animals and protect them.
0: Well, and the other irony here, and I have to admit, I'm not a hunter. I'm not a fan of the idea, but I don't object to people who, if they choose to do so, knock yourself out. But even extending these controls to those in the state of Oregon, this comes, by the way, directly from the Oregon Farm Bureau, to those in the state of the Oregon that are involved in the production of animals. Now here's the problem. These new regulations expose farmers, ranchers, veterinarians, breeders, animal owners to any sort of criminal liability for anything that doesn't fit within their confines, and the potential impact to things like food production in the state could be devastating. It's just amazing to me how far the left is willing to go without thinking.
1: And what amazes me is that you go to the city of Portland and you see all the people that are dying for help out there. You think they want to spend more time protecting the people than animals that are pretty well protected to begin with.
0: Yeah, wouldn't you, though?
1: Well, you think, you know, maybe, you know, who knows?
0: Oh, there you go being logical again, Joe. Constitutional lawyer, educator, best-selling author, Joe Murray, author of the book Take Back Education. Joe, as always, appreciate the time and the insights, my friend. You have a great balance of the day.
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0: All right, we're back to the conversation here, 524. Next, I want to pivot to an important topic, one that is in fairly recent memory for most everyone listening to this program tonight, and that is the impact of COVID, a time of great fear, of confusion, certainly of trafficking of misinformation in many respects. And whether or not there is a connection with the current decline in vaccination rates and misinformation, and that experience just a scant 6 years ago. Insights from Professor John Schwartzberg, Clinical Professor Emeritus, UC Berkeley, Professor of the Emeriti Academy of the School of Public Health, Division of Infectious Diseases and Vaccinology. What about this issue related to COVID? It seems to me at the time, early on, of course, there were no answers. We were still trying to understand what it was, where it came from, what its impact would be, let alone fast-tracking the notion of doing the research in order to come up with some kind of a vaccination. And then seemingly everybody sort of showed up at the finish line simultaneously. So folks that took the vaccination early on did so with multiple choices as to which vaccination you could receive, and then concerns about side effects. One of the things, Professor Schwartzberg, that we heard at the time was, well, this was rushed to production and distribution, that the FDA kind of short-circuited the

0: think that it's still causing a lot of chaos. We're trying to adjust to just coming out of the pandemic. And that adjustment is going to take a long time. It's not going to happen over the next year or two. It's going to take us a while to really get a perspective of what we really went through. I just personally, I think back to those early days of COVID 6 years ago, with all the trauma, and all the deaths that we were seeing from it, and it still makes me sort of quiver inside. It was very painful for all of us. And that pain, we've really pushed down, tried to put the lid on it. And that's understandable. It's going to take a while. It's going to take a while for a good understanding of this, of what we went through. And part of what we went through was, of course, all of us, scientists, the general population, the government, all of us trying to find the best answers. And of course, mistakes were made. And of course, some good decisions were made. Arguably, the most important decision that was made was to get a vaccine as quickly as possible. But let's drill down to that a little bit more. The vaccine, the mRNA vaccine, was developed, the development began over 30 years ago here in the United States. And we have had enormous experience with developing that vaccine, especially in the last 15 years. So when people say we rushed to get this out, that's not true. We've had a lot of experience with mRNA vaccination prior to that. When people say that we really didn't know what the vaccine would do, we did know. Before we put it in people's arms outside of the studies, we had studied it in thousands and thousands of people to show that it was both efficacious and safe. But we also need to define what is efficacious and what is safe. No vaccine is 100% safe, and no vaccine is 100% efficacious. So we're always making a judgment, that is, to balance the safety of the vaccine with the dangers of the disease we're trying to protect people from. And COVID was very, very dangerous. And the side effects of the vaccine, while they did occur, were very, very low. And so it was a very important decision to get this vaccine in people's arms as quickly as possible. There was a recent study that came out that showed that had that vaccine not been available in 2021, that we would have had several hundred thousand more deaths here in the United States alone. The vaccine saved an awful lot of lives that would have been lost to COVID otherwise.
1: Yeah, and I think that perhaps, as time passes, memory fades, we forget the nearly 1 million Americans who lost their lives during the opening months of COVID. And I suppose perhaps one of the problems, because of in the midst of all of this, there was so much fear, it was politicized in many ways, people were looking at friends and relatives that were healthy on Tuesday and were dead 2 weeks later. I wonder if part of the problem here, too, in terms of the impact that it's had related to declining vaccination rates, is that we didn't really have our expectations set properly. And by that, I mean, some people thought, well, if I have COVID and I get the vaccination, I'll be cured and never get it again. Or that there is a 100% guaranteed preventative aspect of this, so that if I haven't had COVID and I take the vaccine, I'm guaranteed to never experience it. Is part of this then really a variety of inappropriate or unrealistic, I should say, expectations related to the vaccine?
0: Excellent point. And the answer is yes. I think one of the failures in public health, and when I say public health writ large, the government as well, was in communication. And we didn't really communicate accurately, or at least efficiently

0: what the expectation should be from the vaccine. Initially, when people started to get vaccinated in December of 2020 and then general population in 2021, the first 6 months of 2021, we were hoping that this vaccine would, A, last a long time, that is, give protection for not just months, but maybe years. We were hoping that the vaccine would not just protect against serious disease where you'd wind up in the hospital or wind up on a ventilator or maybe dying, but that it would protect against getting sick at all. Those were our hopes, but we didn't know until we had experience with the vaccine over many, many months. And unfortunately, the vaccine gave protection for just a few months, maybe about up to 6 months. And the vaccine didn't protect very well against getting a cough, a sore throat, some fever. But it did protect very well against winding up in the hospital. So I think we could have done a lot better job, and hopefully we will in the future, in terms of communicating exactly what we know and exactly what we don't know. Give credit to all of the Americans. They can understand nuance.
1: One of the sort of secret formulas behind the efficacy or success of any vaccination, and that is the percentile of the population that is vaccinated. And when we come back after a timeout, I want to talk about that topic because it ties into not just the declining vaccination rates and issues like misinformation or even systemic failures, improperly communicating or just simply seeing stressed public health systems that are not providing or not communicating accurately. But in addition to, and we started the program talking about polio because that's one of the more frightening diseases that is beginning to make a return visit. But along with that, issues related to things like measles, whooping cough, mumps, rubella, or German measles, also on the rise, again, all tied back into declining vaccination rates. So it begs the question then, when we want to talk about so-called herd immunity or reaching a vaccination rate that has a tremendous efficacy in protecting the totality of the public, so much so, as we experienced in 1979, polio had been eliminated altogether. This is according to the CDC, completely eliminated in the United States, only to make a return. So is there not only an issue related to how receiving a vaccination benefits our children or ourselves personally, but also benefits the general public? We'll talk about that as our conversation with Professor John Schwartzberg, Chairman of the Editorial Board of the UC Berkeley Health and Wellness Publications, continues.
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1: In the summers of the late 1940s, throughout the 40s and into the early 1950s, American suburbs did not sound like laughter with school out for the summer. Instead, they sounded like dead silence. Movie theaters shuttered, swimming pools closed, and parents lived in a state of high alert terror. The culprit? Poliomyelitis. A silent invader that can turn a healthy child into a patient in an iron lung overnight. By 1952, the panic hit its fever pitch with nearly 60,000 cases in the United States alone. But then, a miracle, a breakthrough. In 1955, Jonas Salk delivered the miracle, a vaccine that transformed a generation's greatest fear into a preventable memory. Sadly, though, history has a way of repeating when we forget its lessons. Today, fueled by the shadow of misinformation and a significant drop in routine vaccinations, this paralyzed phantom is knocking at the door yet once again. From wastewater samples to isolated cases in communities thought once safe, polio is making an unthinkable comeback. Today on the program, we look at the high cost of forgetting. And are we prepared to face a ghost that we once thought we'd laid to rest? With some insights on this topic, we're joined by Professor John Schwartzberg, Clinical Professor Emeritus, UC Berkeley, Professor Emeriti Academy, the School of Public Health, Division of Infectious Diseases and Vaccinology, and also Chair of the Editorial Board of the UC Berkeley Health and Wellness Publications. And Dr. Schwartzberg, always a delight and an education to have you join us.
0: Thank you.
1: Some of our conversation is going to be a tragic trip down memory lane here, although I suppose in large part one of the reasons why we're even here today talking about other infectious diseases beyond polio, things like measles and whooping cough and mumps and rubella that are beginning to also return, largely perhaps because so many of these had been so successfully eradicated that I would wonder if they're almost victims of their own success. Take, for example, the issue of polio. Most people listening today, unless they're in their 70s or 80s, don't even have any recollection of the kind of terror that polio brought across this country for a large period of time. It has been largely eradicated, not only here in the United States, but many parts of the globe for that matter, but yet once again beginning to rear its ugly head. Is part of the problem here just that people either don't know or have forgotten just how frightening this disease was?
0: I think you're right. You know, I grew up in the Bay Area, and I remember in the 1950s when I was a child, the terror of polio. I wasn't allowed to go into swimming pools during the summer. I also remember standing in line with my parents to get those sugar cubes, the Sabin vaccine. This was a couple of years after we got the shots, the Salk vaccine. And what a miracle those vaccines were, and how relieved everybody was that polio was finally eliminated. Unfortunately, it wasn't eliminated for my first cousin who lived in San Diego at age six. He got polio, and for the rest of his life, he never moved his arms again. Mm. So, yes, the elimination of polio has meant that people just don't know nor appreciate what a terror it was for families and for children. And that success of the vaccine has made people very complacent and susceptible to a lot of the misinformation and disinformation you were speaking about.
1: Now, according to the CDC, polio had been considered eliminated, at least in the United States, entirely by 1979. It began to reappear as recent as 2022, and now we're hearing of even more cases, as we indicate. Reasons for this, including declining vaccination rates, misinformation, and perhaps even systemic failures within a public health system that's not successfully or effectively enough communicating just why it is parents ought to be concerned. Take a moment, if you would. I made reference, Dr. Schwartzberg, to this notion of iron lungs and paralysis that's associated with polio. I don't want to scare people, but I do want to give people the complete picture as to why they need to be aware of all of this. When we talk about the impact of polio, what exactly does that look like?
0: Well, it's an interesting question you ask. For every 100 cases of polio, meaning people getting infected with the virus, if they're not immunized and they get infected with the virus, there's about maybe one case of paralytic polio. What this means is that polio is a very common infection, but it rarely caused paralysis. But it was so common that you had thousands and thousands of cases, as you mentioned earlier. So polio has, like many infectious diseases, has a wide spectrum of manifestations, from nothing at all, that is, you get infected but aren't sick, to getting some diarrhea, maybe with some vomiting, to getting a very bad headache and fever, and then to getting paralysis. And the paralysis itself could involve extremities, like I mentioned with my cousin, where he could no longer move his arms. It could involve, like with Franklin Delano Roosevelt, where he no longer was able to move his legs. Or it could involve the higher portions of the brain, where it damaged the brain severely and led to death because of the brain damage. It often involved the muscles that were involved with that we use for breathing, and that's what led to the iron lungs. These were life-saving structures that people had to stay in for either all or much of the day because it allowed people to breathe. But the price they paid was terrible, in that they had to be in these structures many hours a day or 24/7.
1: You refer to possibly the most famous polio patient, former President FDR Franklin Delano Roosevelt, who first contracted polio in 1921, and it literally impacted his day-to-day living for the balance of his life until he passed from a cerebral hemorrhage in 1945. And, you know, people hear him as the president who helped guide America through the Great Depression, through the Second World War, maybe perhaps not aware that he's also known as the wheelchair president, because he indeed spent the totality of his presidency confined to a wheelchair. Oh, to be sure, he was able to move about with braces about his lower extremities and the assistance by someone helping to kind of shuffle along and almost mimic walking intentionally, because he felt that as somebody who had a disability, that he would likely be unelectable as president, certainly with the prejudices that were rampant in America at that time. That's likely a very true estimation that he made. But when you think about either spending the entirety of your life confined to a wheelchair or having to rely upon an iron lung to assist you with your breathing for your very survival, pretty frightening options up against simply taking a vaccination. Now, I'm curious, digging a little bit deeper, one of the reasons why we've seen a decline in vaccinations has been because of misinformation. One of the purveyors of that is the current head of the Department of Health, RFK Jr. Now, I find it interesting that on this very topic, he has opined, and I'm going to quote here, RFK Jr., polio vaccine caused an explosion of cancers, and the success rate is mythology, close quote. He's also notably quoted as saying, there is no data on whether the vaccine caused more deaths than averted, close quote. How just misguided, if not outright dangerous, are those kinds of remarks coming from someone in his position?
0: Well, I was certainly taught as a child never to call anybody a liar. But I must say that in this circumstance, RFK Jr. is lying. There's absolutely nothing to support the statements that you just read about him. The misinformation that's been coming out of RFK Jr. and many others over the last many decades never really got a lot of traction because nobody was ever speaking from a position of authority in our government. And now RFK Jr., not only he, but the people he has appointed, have been speaking with authority because they represent the U.S. government, but they're speaking with non-truths.
1: We're going to move into some other arenas here, but before we leave this topic of poliomyelitis, from your position as somebody who spent a lifetime studying infectious diseases and vaccinology and educating young doctors on this topic, I'm curious, when it comes to the vaccination for polio, as I mentioned before, eliminated effectively in the United States back in 1979, now back once again. And when you put into context what happens when somebody contracts it and winds up paralyzed, and thinking that the large majority of people that contract polio are children, and the kind of suffering that they often go through for an entire lifetime as a result, what is your recommendation to parents when they are weighing sort of the benefits versus the risks of something like the polio vaccine?
0: Sure. Well, parents have a special obligation, of course, to their children. And children cannot be responsible for making those kind of decisions, so the parents have to make it for them. And parents need to be very well informed, and not just informed tragically by our government right now, but they need to be informed by their pediatricians. Please talk to your doctor about the vaccine for polio and other vaccines. Your doctor can tell you exactly what is known. The American Academy of Pediatrics has a lot of very good information that's quite accessible to the general public. And so if you want, go online and look at the American Academy of Pediatrics statement about vaccines in general and polio specifically. So please be informed, but be informed by reliable, good information. And the best way to get that is from your doctor.
1: Our conversation today with Professor John Schwartzberg, clinical professor emeritus, UC Berkeley, and chairman of the editorial board of the UC Berkeley Health and Wellness Publications. We're talking about the current state of vaccinations in America today, why we've seen these declining vaccination rates, and the balance between legitimate concerns or fears versus misinformation. When we come back, how much of the fear is directly relatable to an experience that we all had back in 2000 called COVID? Our conversation with Professor John Schwartzberg continues.
8: With SRN News, I'm Bob Agnew in Washington. A member of President Trump's cabinet says he is ready to go after voter fraud.
9: Homeland Security Secretary Mark Wayne Mullen talked about election fraud.
10: If you are an illegal or you're voting illegally, We will hunt you down. We will find you.
9: In a White House briefing, Mullen also threatened fines, even prison time, for state election officials who refused to hand over sensitive voter data. Mullen's comments come as a federal judge blocked the use of DHS's updated system, citing voter privacy and the fact it can result in the wrongful purging of eligible voters. Ed Donahue, Washington.
8: New polling and election forecasts, meanwhile, are giving Republicans some fresh optimism about holding on to the House in next year's midterm elections.
11: Democrats still lead the generic congressional ballot, but a new RMG research survey shows that advantage shrinking to just 2 points, 47-45%. Analysts say soft Republican voters appear to be...
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1: All right, we're back to the conversation, and I want to be cautious not to turn our discussion simply into that of a dialogue regarding COVID. But there's one final and perhaps most frightening statistic that I'm going to ask our guest tonight, Professor John Schwartzberg, to address, and that is simply this on the topic of COVID. I'm looking at the most recent numbers, and this reporting is current as of 2 days ago. Overall, the total number of COVID cases that resulted in deaths versus population size. Top two nations with the highest number of deaths overall was the United States and India. The United States, with a population of 334 million, against India's 1,406,000, so roughly, what, five times the size of our population. And yet, when you compare the total number of deaths, 1,219,000 deaths in the United States against India's 533,000. In your opinion, Professor Schwartzberg, I mean, what gives light to those numbers to see that India, with five times the population size, resulted in less than half of the number of deaths directly related to COVID?
0: It's an interesting statistic. It's very distressing how the United States did in terms of the number of deaths. Based upon our population, we're roughly about 4% of the world's population, but we had several fold more people percentage-wise die than that 4%. So we really did not do a good job in adequately protecting people from death in this country. The reason I think we have to more drill down a little bit in terms of these numbers. The accuracy of the data we had in the United States, while not perfect, was really quite good. The number of people who actually died in India or in other countries like the continent of Africa, the accuracy of that data is not as good as what we had here. So I think that sometimes it's a little unfair to compare the mortality rate here in the U.S. with South Asia or the continent of Africa. But nevertheless, if you compare the mortality rates here in the United States to comparable nations that are of high income, like in Western Europe, we did worse there. So yes, we could have done a lot better.
1: And I suppose also to pick up on your comment regarding the continent, to be fair here, you're looking at a significantly larger landmass of India compared to the United States and less mobility than we have here. So oftentimes there are large pockets of populations that are isolated from other parts of the country. So you might have in one province or region COVID raging and somewhere else hardly any evidence of it at all. And a lot of that has to do with just the way populations move about. Doctor, before our time winds down, I want to pivot to other issues in the broader sense related to vaccinations. We know, for example, a lot of people have begun to push back on the flu vaccination. They say, why should I take it? It can't possibly work because you're out asking people to take it over and over and over again every year. Or folks that are beginning to argue, well, you know, I don't know, this measles necessarily all that bad, or whooping cough. I mean, you know, do kids necessarily die from it? Is it better to just allow their immune system to do its thing and get over it? Give us, if you would, kind of your broader advice for parents that are skeptical, they're concerned, they've been impacted by a lot of either the fear-mongering, the misinformation, or legitimate cases that they're aware of that causes them to kind of lean back and say, I just don't know that this is the best decision for my son or daughter. How would you best counsel people that have those concerns?
0: Sure. Vaccinology, the study of vaccines, is complicated. And it's complicated for medical students, it's complicated for some doctors, it's very complicated for people who aren't educated in medicine. And we're expecting the general population to make these kind of decisions, not only about themselves, but about their children, what they're trying to process is extremely complicated. They need to go to a trusted source. And as I was saying earlier, that trusted source is your physician. It's terribly important that that's the person you speak to get the kind of information you need. There are trusted online sources. I mentioned earlier the American Academy of Pediatrics has very good information. We're blessed with being here in California, where the California Health Department, in conjunction with the state of Oregon, the state of Washington, and the state of Hawaii, have developed a consortium where we have our own vaccine information independent of what's coming out of Kennedy and the CDC. And going to those sources, for example, what's called CDPH, the California Department of Public Health, is a very good place to look online for information that's science-based, that's based upon decades of experience with vaccines. These vaccines are not new. I wanted to pick up on one thing you said, and that was you were talking about the flu vaccine and the measles vaccine. To show you how complicated this is, the flu vaccine is directed against a virus that changes all the time. We call mutations. And so we have to develop a vaccine that keeps up with how the virus has changed, just like with COVID, how the COVID virus changes all the time. That's why people need to get it over and over again at this point, once a year. The measles vaccine, on the other hand, is directed against a virus, the measles virus, that doesn't change. the vaccine that people got 30 years ago is the vaccine that they're getting today. And it still works because the measles virus doesn't change and because the measles vaccine gives us immunity that lasts a lifetime. So it's complicated. As I said before, vaccines are different. You're mixing apples and oranges when you think about them. You need to talk to your doctor.
1: Some sound advice from our guest today, Professor John Schwartzberg. Again, Professor, I want to thank you so much for your time and the education that you provide to our audience. Professor John Schwartzberg, Clinical Professor Emeritus, UC Berkeley, Professor of the Emeriti Academy of the School of Public Health, Division of Infectious Diseases and Vaccinology, and Chair of the Editorial Board of UC Berkeley Health and Wellness Publications. I want to, if I can, make a comment, because I'm sure there might be one or two of you in the audience that say, oh, I heard the professor criticizing the current head of the Department of Health and Human Services. I want to come back full circle to clearly impress the importance, as Professor Schwartzberg mentioned repeatedly, when it comes to making decisions related to whether or not you should receive a vaccination for yourself or for your child. Don't just work off of the rumor mill. Don't say, well, I heard Craig on the radio say. Consult with your pediatrician or your health care professional, your doctor, and then make that decision together, fully informed as a parent and with your health care professional. Don't do it in a vacuum. And make sure that you're getting your advice not from somebody that is, you know, a lay person, but rather an expert. I want to put this in perspective. The current Secretary of Health and Human Services, his education is a Bachelor of Arts degree in American History and Literature, a law degree from the Virginia School of Law, a degree in jurisprudence from Pace University. Served as the former assistant DA for the Manhattan office of the DA in New York, and as an environmental lawyer. Did you hear anything in that list that even remotely hints at medical professional, medical education, medical expertise at all? Consult your pediatrician or your healthcare professional. All right. Well, with that, we'll put the wraps on another edition of Lifeline Weekend. Thanks to our guest for being with us, and most importantly, thanks to you, too. And be sure to join us each and every week at this time for another edition of Lifeline, addressing issues that impact your life and your world. My producer is Wanda Sanchez. My engineer, Mark Morris. I'm Craig Roberts. So till next time around, thanks for listening, stay healthy, and sleep warm. Good night.
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8: News this hour at Town Hall. I'm Bob Agnew in Washington.
2: A member of President Trump's cabinet says he's ready to go after voter fraud.
9: Homeland Security Secretary Mark Wayne Mullen talked about election fraud.
10: If you are an illegal or you're voting illegally, we will hunt you down. We will find you.
9: In a White House briefing, Mullen also threatened fines, even prison time, for state election officials who refused to hand over sensitive voter data. Mullen's comments come as a federal judge blocked the use of DHS's updated system, citing voter privacy and the fact it can result in the wrongful purging of eligible voters. Ed Donahue, Washington.
2: Republicans have reason for fresh optimism about the upcoming midterms.
11: Democrats still lead the generic congressional ballot, but a new RMG research survey shows that advantage shrinking to just 2 points, 47-45%. Analysts say soft Republican voters appear to be returning to the GOP. Meanwhile, major election forecasters, including Crystal Ball, Cook Political Report, and Inside Elections, now show Republicans with a slight edge in the battle for House control. And in North Carolina's key Senate race, Republican Michael Whatley trails former Governor Roy Cooper by only 4 points in a Democratic-sponsored poll. John Scott reporting.
2: New Jersey is becoming the first state to charge companies with at least 50 employees annual fees of up to $725 for any workers and their families enrolled in Medicaid. Correspondent Ken Lorman reports other states are thinking about following that example.
21: Critics argue it could discourage hiring lower-wage workers. California has approved a similar approach, and reports indicate Colorado, Oregon, and Washington are considering related legislation. Even some healthcare policy analysts have warned that the fees could create unintended consequences for employers and nonprofits. Ken Lorman reporting.
2: More news stories at townhall.com.
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2: After 246 years, Private John Pumphrey is unknown no more.
23: For more than two centuries, a fallen Revolutionary War soldier was unknown and unnoticed. Now, thanks to happenstance and the wonders of DNA, he has a name just in time for the 250th birthday of the nation he fought and died to create. The remains were found in 2022 in a shallow grave associated with the 1780 Battle of Camden, South Carolina. DNA extracted from a small bone at the base of his skull was analyzed and uploaded to genealogical sites. The soldier was recently identified as Private John Pumphrey of Maryland. An orphan, he may have been as young as 13 when he enlisted in 1777. I'm Bernie Bennett.
2: Caitlin Clark seemed bouncy to Indiana coach Stephanie White before the Fever faced the Seattle Storm, the sharp shooting star, not too far removed from a back injury, had the first career 40-point game of her three-year career while helping rally the Fever to a 110-107 victory. You'll find breaking news and analysis at townhall.com. The impact of an early heat wave in Europe being felt by the people there.
24: Heat that hit Europe exceptionally early and hard this year appears to have led to a spike in deaths, with well over 10,000 more people dying at the height of the heat wave than would normally have been expected. Measures of what researchers call excess mortality, the difference between the normally expected number of deaths and the actual number, spiked in late June, with parts of Europe experiencing record temperatures. Experts caution that it takes a while for a full picture to emerge and that many heat-related deaths will never formally be recorded as such. For example, a heart attack, which can be triggered by extreme heat exposure, may be listed on a death certificate simply as a heart attack. I'm Charles de la Vespa.
2: Health experts warning people to be wary of all that wildfire smoke moving down from Canada. They say it attacks nearly every system in the human body and kills tens of thousands of people every year. It attacks just about every system in the body. More of these stories can be found at townhall.com.
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32: I don't think in my career that I ever thought I'd be talking about psychedelic drugs. The industry got a major boost as the Food and Drug Administration issued new guidance outlining how companies should design clinical trials and develop psychedelic-based medicines. The move does not mean psychedelic drugs are approved for medical use, but it represents a significant step toward bringing a new class of mental health treatments closer to the mainstream. The FDA said that it is supporting the development of psychedelic medicines for serious mental health conditions while emphasizing that these drugs must meet the same safety and efficacy standards of traditional medicines. For investors, the announcement reignites interest in a group of speculative biotech companies that have spent years developing treatments based on compounds such as psilocybin, the active ingredient in psychedelic mushrooms, MDMA-related therapies, ibogaine derivatives, that's I-B-O-G-A-I-N-E, and other serotonin-based psychedelic compounds. I know very little about psychedelic drugs. The potential market, though, is enormous. Depression, post-traumatic stress disorder, PTSD, addiction, and other mental health conditions affects hundreds of millions of people worldwide, and existing treatments do not work for every patient. The promise behind psychedelics is that some patients may experience rapid improvements after only a limited number of supervised treatments, potentially creating a new category of psychiatric medicine. Why does this matter for you? For decades, pharmaceutical companies focused on traditional antidepressants such as SSRIs, which often require daily use and can take weeks to show results. Psychedelic medicines represent a different model. Instead of taking a pill every day, some therapies are designed around a controlled dose of the drug, professional supervision, psychological support before, during, and after the treatment. The business opportunity is not just selling a drug. It could involve an entire treatment ecosystem, the medicine itself, specialized clinics, digital therapy platforms, patient monitoring systems, healthcare partnerships. That's why investors are watching the sector closely. So the FDA guidance gives companies more clarity on what regulators expect from psychedelic clinical trials, because psychedelics can produce powerful psychological effects. The FDA highlighted several unique challenges: designing proper clinical trials, measuring long-term benefits, monitoring safety, as well as managing the psychological effects, and finally determining the role of therapy alongside the drug. The agency emphasize that psychedelic medicines must still prove safety and effectiveness through rigorous studies, just like any other pharmaceutical product. The This is important in my mind because some investors have viewed psychedelics as a shortcut to drug approval. The reality is a lot more complicated. A promising molecule does not guarantee a successful business. The biotech history is filled with companies that had exciting science but failed because of weak clinical data or safety concerns. Sometimes they failed because of manufacturing challenges or regulatory delays or lack of insurance coverage. The companies that everyone is watching, one of them got acquired this week, Atai Life Sciences. And I was preparing my notes for the show, and I was like, dang, they got acquired. So it was ticker symbol ATAI, ATAI. They're building a portfolio approach to psychedelic medicine. Rather than betting on one compound, the company is developing multiple treatments targeting mental health disorders. Its pipeline includes programs involving depression, PTSD, addiction, and other psychiatric conditions. The advantage of a diversified pipeline is that one successful treatment could potentially offset failures elsewhere. The disadvantage is biotech investors have to wait years before meaningful revenue appears. Had I done this last Friday, I would look like a genius because the stock was up 30% this week. I did the research, I just didn't have time to record. Some other companies, Compass Pathways, ticker symbol CMPS. Oh, and by the way, Lilly is acquiring Atai Life Sciences because their GLP-1s are so successful. They got a lot of cash flow and they need to figure out what's next. So they think psychedelics might be next. Compass Pathways, ticker symbol CMPS. It's one of the most recognized names in psychedelic medicine. The company is developing synthetic psilocybin compounds, particularly for treatment of treatment-resistant depression, is the right way of saying it. Its strategy is to create a standardized pharmaceutical version of psilocybin that can be administered under medical supervision. The company has attracted attention because it's one of the more advanced players in the space. Ticker symbol is CMPS, Compass. The biggest opportunity, if psilocybin-based therapy gains FDA approval, Compass could become one of the first companies with commercial psychedelic medicine. The risk. You should always ask, what's the risk? Clinical trial failures, or questions about how much therapy is required, or competition from other psychedelic developers. Another name that came across my screen was GH Research. They're focused on the 5-MeO-DMT. It's a psychedelic compound that may produce rapid effects. The compound's approach is that it could eventually lead to shorter treatment sessions compared with some other psychedelic therapies that may take more time. Investors right now are watching whether the company can demonstrate fast improvement or durable results or a practical treatment model. There's another company called MindMed, ticker symbol is MNMD. They focus on developing psychiatric-inspired medicines for anxiety disorders, depression, and addiction. We all know people with anxiety, depression, and addiction. The company has attracted investor interest because of the potential size of the mental health market. However, like most psychedelic companies, success depends on clinical results and FDA approval. So the ticker symbol is MNMD, MindMed. I'm just giving you the players. There's another company called Cybin, C-Y-B-I-N. Its ticker symbol is HELP, HELP, H-E-L-P. It's developing next generation psychedelic compounds designed to improve treatment speed, safety, and scalability. The company's goal is to create medicines that can deliver therapeutic benefits while reducing some of the challenges associated with traditional psychedelic experiences. Cybin, ticker symbol H-E-L-P. So Big Pharma is watching, and Eli Lilly jumped in. 1 week before I recorded this, or actually 3 days before I recorded it, but dang it. The psychedelic opportunity is attracting attention from the big pharmaceutical companies. Potential winners may not be small biotech companies. Large companies could eventually enter the market through acquisitions, partnerships, licensing agreements. The two companies that I know have an interest, and again, this is not my area of expertise. I'm just doing this as a courtesy and learning myself about the industry. The two companies that are interested in psychedelics are Lilly and AbbVie. This is from my notes previous before the acquisition. They've got massive psychiatric medicine businesses and the financial resources to acquire promising technologies. Once the new drug category proves commercially viable, larger pharmaceutical companies will get involved, like a Merck and a Pfizer. I think so. The biggest question, is this the next biotech revolution? Psychedelic medicines has similarities to other major healthcare breakthroughs, including early investors in areas like biotech, immunotherapy, or GLP weight loss drugs. You were rewarded when promising science became successful commercial products. A lot of healthcare breakthroughs take much longer than investors expect. The science may work, the FDA may approve treatment, but the business model still has to succeed. So bottom line, the FDA guidance is an important milestone because it moves psychedelic medicines closer to being a legitimate pharmaceutical industry. It does not guarantee success, though. But it provides something the sector desperately needs, a clear regulatory path. The next few years could determine whether psychedelics become a revolutionary new category of mental health treatment or another biotech trend that fails to live up to expectations. The winners are likely to be the companies that combine strong science, successful clinical trials, and a realistic plan for delivering these treatments at scale. Who would ever have known psychedelics would be an investable product? You can always find me at Pints and Portfolios as well as seminars. To learn where I'm going to be, when I'm going to be, check out my website, robblackshow.com. It's robblackshow.com.
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8% for the year, and the Dow Jones Industrial Average up 8.62% for the year. Those are not bad numbers. And yet, summer feels like it's got something going on. Today, we wake up to another Chinese AI model deepening the chip sell-off in the United States, which I believe is going to be temporary. But you have to consult a broker advisor. You got to do what's right for you. One of the biggest stories on Wall Street this week was the continued weakness in semiconductor stocks as investors question whether the AI trade has gotten ahead of itself. Adding to the pressure was this morning new artificial intelligence models from China's Moonshot AI. The company unveiled Kimi K3, which is an open source large language model that claims outperforms some of the leading models from Anthropic and OpenAI on several benchmarks. If that sounds familiar, it should. Earlier, I guess about a year ago, I was going to say earlier this year, but it's more like a year ago, DeepSeek rattled investors by showing that powerful AI models could be built at a fraction of the expected cost. Now Moonshot AI is raising similar questions. Will AI become increasingly commoditized? And if so, are big tech companies overspending in the race for dominance? Now there's a couple ways of looking at this. Large language model players are XAI with Elon Musk, Anthropic, and OpenAI with ChatGPT. Then you get the hyperscalers who are going to host those large language models and host applications coming out of them on their web services, the Microsofts, Alphabet, Meta, and Amazon. Kimi K3 is this quarter's DeepSeek moment. According to CEO Daniel Newman from Futurum, Dan Ives, one of the Wall Street's most vocal tech and AI bulls, called it a white-knuckle moment akin to the DeepSeek sparked it when its short-lived sell-off in the markets saw early in 2025. Anthropic's Claude or OpenAI, unlike Anthropic's Claude or OpenAI, ChatGPT's model families, Kimi K3 is open weight, which means enterprises can host it on their own servers or private cloud without paying Moonshot directly. Moonshot will release the full model weights on July 27. Enterprises have increasingly used open weight models for simple tasks to save on token costs. Now, usage of tokenization still exploding. I'm not worried about AI. But China does bring in the question of, can they undercut us on prices to win? And the answer is they could. If Kimi K3 can mimic the advanced U.S. models at a fraction of the cost, it begs the question about the sustainability of the entire AI investment boom, from Anthropic and OpenAI to the cloud providers and chipmakers who depend on them. This parallels the first DeepSeek moment on global attention. This is big. For a week last spring, we thought OpenAI might be toast. Better and cheaper tech simply means more adoption. Investors will hope history repeats itself. If so, AI adoption will grow. The closed source US models will retain market share and money will keep trickling down throughout the AI ecosystem. The risks to the best case scenario story are now clear, though. Chinese leader Xi Jinping underscored that point in a news conference today, endorsing the continued creation of open source AI models and criticizing the monopolization of AI development by any one country. The current tech unwind is rattling Asian markets as well as U.S. markets. But if this plunge plays out anything like the 2025 DeepSeek moment, chip stocks will bounce back. Upcoming big tech earnings could function as a catalyst for that rebound. They come up next week. Now, for the intoxicated that love the stock market on the way up, what goes up fast can come down even faster. It's a painful surprise. This is according to Investec's research, Claire Cantopolo. She flagged SpaceX's post-IPO plunge. The stock has shaved $1 trillion from its market capitalization at its peak. IBM is another example of a dramatic dive. The stock is on track for its worst weekly performance ever, with a decline of 26.6%. Other notable tech stocks that have taken a sharp downturn: Palantir, Netflix, Oracle, and Marvell. Taiwan Semiconductor Manufacturing just posted its fifth record-smashing quarter in a row, and the stock still fell

0: So right now, in the eyes of investors, it doesn't really matter that one of the world's most critical chip makers beat Wall Street's estimates across the board and lifted its outlook. What Taiwan Semiconductor Manufacturing did wrong was they talked about capital spending. Talking about their profit surge 77% to $22 billion. Management reiterated a demand for its product remains extremely robust. Taiwan Semiconductor Manufacturing raised its capital spending plans, though, as high as $64 billion for this year, up from the prior ceiling of $56 billion. It announced an additional $100 billion investment in Arizona. The negative market reactions fits the patterns. It's been the summer sector's problem, if you will, that we're starting to get more and more worried on how debt is being issued and how stocks are being issued to raise capital so that people buy more and more of the product to make more and more AI goods. Over half of the names in the NASDAQ 100 are now in a bear market territory from their peaks. More than a third of S&P 500 stocks are down on the year with an average decline of about 16%. Now, didn't I start this segment by telling you how the numbers on S&P 500 look pretty good? It's tech that's hurting right now. The number of stocks in the S&P 500 above their 200-day moving average continues to trend higher and is close to 70%, the highest level since February. That is not a bearish signal. SpaceX is under pressure today after Elon Musk-led company delayed its Starship mega rocket launch. He says he hopes to launch it in the next few days. They postponed the latest flight of its massive Starship rocket, super important to the stock that gets up in space safely soon. The delay is another reminder that developing the world's most powerful rocket is in a straight line. Every Starship launch is closely watched by investors. But for now, the delay appears to be a short-term setback rather than a major concern. But with Starship playing a critical role in SpaceX's long-term growth strategy, every launch carries enormous significance. Meta poached a top executive from Amazon's cloud division, Amazon Web Services, to help build out its data center infrastructure business. The hire shows the social media company is serious about monetizing its compute. Netflix is a drag on the market with its shares down 8%. They offered a weak third quarter outlook. The numbers were okay. Revenue increased 13%. They did a lot of stock buybacks, which is nice to see because that's the story that they're developing into. Essentially, anyone who wants Netflix has Netflix at this point in time. So getting new users is all about spending money on new shows. Netflix reaffirmed a rough doubling of its ad revenue to about $3 billion and said recent price changes in the U.S., Mexico, and Spain have tracked internal expectations, reinforcing that monetization is still improving. Even if third quarter growth looks a little bit choppy. I got a big Pints and Portfolio tomorrow, Saturday, 11:30 to 2 in Santa Clara. Sign up for it at robblackshow.com.
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7: The chip stocks sell-off deep in dragging stocks lower for the day and week. But it wasn't just chip stocks rattling markets. The Magnificent Seven big cap tech stocks were mostly lower, led by Meta, Tesla, and Nvidia. However, shares of Apple managed to eke out a small gain and hitting an all-time high to notch its 16th record close of the year. Investors' worries over the sustainability of huge AI capital expenditures were deepened by China's moonshot AI. The Beijing startup unveiling a model that claims to outperform U.S. systems and triggering fears of escalating global competition. Investors are also getting in gear for another slew of earnings reports next week, including tech heavyweights, Google parent Alphabet, Tesla, and Intel. The Dow down 407 points, the Nasdaq lower by 362, S&P 500 down 76. That's your Fox Business Report. I'm Hillary Barsky, invested in you.
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0: This week I read a blog written by Scott Galloway, who's fairly negative on tech. He's a journalist. He's also a professor from NYU who's got a background in marketing and brands. He wrote a blog basically criticizing the humanoid robot hype, and he thinks it's getting way ahead of reality. So I took his idea and I started to run with some of my own research that I've done on robotics, trying to piece together Frankenstein, if you will, something for you to think about. It's going to be a little negative, I think. So if you've listened to some of the biggest names in technology, you would think humanoid robots are about to become as common as refrigerators. Galloway says he's not buying it. But when you start looking at the business side of it, let's do that. Kathy Wood, whose ARK Invests manages roughly $15 billion, recently predicted that humanoid robots will transform home life by 2028. That's an incredibly bold claim, considering ARK's own research has estimated that a humanoid robot is roughly 200,000 times more complex than a robotaxi. And robotaxis are still making autonomous driving mistakes. Elon Musk has been equally as ambitious. Just 2 years ago, he said Tesla would have an Optimus robots working in factories by 2025 and selling them to outside of the company by 2026. That hasn't happened. There are no reports of Optimus robots performing meaningful work across Tesla's manufacturing lines. Tesla hasn't begun widespread commercial deliveries to other businesses. But the predictions keep getting bigger and bigger. NVIDIA CEO Jensen Huang has called humanoid robotics one of the largest industries ever. He even suggests that we now know how to build these machines. The reality is a little different. Right now around the world, roughly 50 companies are developing humanoid robots, but fewer than 10 have progressed beyond limited pilot programs. Even more telling, fewer than 10% of the humanoid robots built last year were deployed in real-time, real-world jobs. Most ended up in universities and research labs rather than factories, warehouses, hospitals, or homes. Even companies building these robots acknowledge the limitations. Chinese robotics company Ubitech has reported that its humanoid robots currently operate 30 to 50% less efficiently than human workers. That's hardly the productivity revolution that investors have been promised. This is where investors should separate great technology from great investments. And if you're going to have a position, it's going to have to go a little bit further out. I'm going to go over some of the stocks that look like the winners in robotics. But again, what will the adoption rate be? Tesla has argued that Optimus could eventually account for 80% of the company's value. Wow. Kathy Wood manages robotics-focused investment funds. NVIDIA sees robotics as another massive market for its AI chips. So all three of them have incredible reasons to hype robotics as sooner than later. On some levels, that actually works because you get venture capital believing, and then venture capital starts funding robotics companies. But you got to watch out for the hype. The AI robotics revolution, the next AI workload, could be physical rather than digital. We're looking for what are called AI workloads. And agentic coding has seen massive success on the enterprise level. What's the next thing? Who's going to make it? So we're looking for workloads, and one of those that combines who's going to make it and the workloads for AI, it's going to start getting into the brains of robots. Tesla is the obvious Optimus humanoid robot. NVIDIA, the robotic software platform. For industrial automation, you're looking at a company called ABB. Rockwell Automation, big into robotics already. Ticker symbol ROK. Symbotic, ticker symbol SYM. And on the NASDAQ, there's a company that I think is the most uniquely positioned, Serve Robotics, ticker symbol SE. Now keep in mind, though, that history suggests that consumers don't adopt every new technology overnight. If you take a look at robot vacuums, they've been on the market for nearly a quarter of a century, yet only about 15% of U.S. households own one. If you compare that with air fryers, which reached roughly two-thirds of American homes in a little more than a decade, if a relatively inexpensive robot vacuum still hasn't become a household necessity after 24 years, it's fair to ask how quickly families will spend tens of thousands of dollars on a humanoid robot. The forecast becomes even more aggressive when you take a look at research from Morgan Stanley, which I pulled together for the show maybe 3 months ago, 4 months ago on a Friday show. But Morgan Stanley predicts there could be 1 billion humanoid robots in use by 2050. To reach that number, the adoption would need to grow at roughly 69% compounded annual rate for 25 years. Far faster and far much longer than any smartphones. One of the fastest adopted technologies in history. Even Goldman Sachs, one of the Wall Street's more measured voices, estimates the humanoid robot market will serve about $38 billion in revenue by 2035. That's certainly a big chunk of business, but it's also smaller than today's global market for bed linens. Could humanoid robots eventually become a trillion-dollar industry? Absolutely. But investors have heard similar stories before. Self-driving cars, the metaverse, 3D televisions, consumer drones. They're all supposed to change the world much faster than they did. The lesson isn't to dismiss robotics. It's to recognize the difference between a compelling vision and a commercially proven business. Humanoid robots may someday reshape manufacturing, logistics, healthcare, and even our homes. But based on where the technology stands today, the future looks even much more likely to arrive in the 2030s or 2040s than in the next 2 to 3 years. For investors, it's important to remember that Wall Street often prices in tomorrow's dreams before today's reality catches up. Now, that was with heavy contribution from a blog as far as incentive to get that idea out there to you from Scott Galloway. I want to give proper credit. I think he's a pretty smart thinker. He doesn't always hit it right with the investment angle, but he takes a lot of swings. So let's talk about Apple. Their wait-and-see AI strategy just earned the stock an upgrade. It's been quite a week for Apple, hitting all-time high 2 days in a row. They're up 15% in the quarter compared with the NASDAQ. I think it's break-even or down 1% now. Apple is been staying out of the AI spending frenzy, it might be about time to pay off in a big way. HSBC upgraded Apple to buy from hold, and they raised its price target to $366 from $260, citing Apple's low-end AI spending strategy. Apple invests about 2.5% of its estimated 2026 sales on AI, compared with 39% from large hyperscalers like Microsoft, Alphabet, Amazon, and Meta. I got that one from HSBC analyst Nicholas Cote-Colisson. Let me repeat it. Apple invests 2.5% of its 2026 sales on AI, compared with 39% from the large hyperscalers. HSBC sees a potential iPhone renewal cycle as Apple rolls out improved AI features, including an agentic Siri, which, again, we've got the developer software. It's good. And it's based on Alphabet's Gemini's models, which this week there was an announcement that the 3.5 is going to roll out slower than expected. So I don't know if that's going to bleed over to Apple, but what we have so far is pretty impressive for Apple Siri. One thing to talk about here, what HSBC says and why they upgraded the stock with the $366 price target up from $260, saying that its wait and see AI strategy just earned it the stock the upgrade. What's interesting for me to note on that is Apple is doing something that John D. Rockefeller once did. When he built Standard Oil, he largely avoided the risky business of wildcatting, which is drilling for oil. He let thousands of wildcatters take the financial risks of exploration while he focused on the part of the business that generated the most consistent profits, which was refining, transportation, and distribution. Rockefeller understood that controlling how customers receive the product could ultimately be more valuable than producing it in the first place. So that's the complimentary strategy gift, I guess you would say, to Tim Cook, that he's being compared to Rockefeller because Apple appears to be following his blueprint. Rather than matching the massive AI spending of Microsoft, Alphabet, Amazon, and Meta, Apple has remained remarkably disciplined with its capital, while its rivals invest hundreds of billions of dollars building data centers, training large language models, and buying AI chips. Apple has largely stayed on the sidelines. It's a powerful position to be in. Rockefeller controlled the pipelines and refineries. Apple controls the devices. Apple's smartphone market is about 60% share, nearly one-fifth of the global smartphone market, and remains one of the world's largest PC manufacturers. In the United States, they're top three. In the world, they're top four. Apple controls the ecosystem where hundreds of millions of consumers actually experience AI every single day, with the iPhone, the iMac, the iPad, and the Vision Pro. As AI becomes another feature rather than a product itself, owning the customer relationship may prove more valuable than owning the underlying model. Apple is also selectively investing where it can create long-term advantages. Apple is exploring acquisitions and developing custom AI server chips to power its growing AI ambitions without engaging in an expensive spending war. So far, Wall Street seems to approve of what Apple's doing. Eventually, Apple will need, though, to prove that its measured approach can still deliver compelling AI experiences. That test may be ready to start this fall when they unveil the iPhone 18. If consumers see meaningful AI features that don't require Apple to spend like its rivals, the Rockefeller strategy could look even smarter. History doesn't repeat itself, it rhymes often. Rockefeller didn't need to discover every barrel of oil to build one of the history's greatest fortunes. He simply controlled how people used it. Apple may be betting the same will be true for artificial intelligence.
9: With SRN News, I'm Bob Agnew. In Washington, the administration continues to stress its concerns about election integrity. The president on Thursday night laid out his concerns about the access that China has had to some U.S. Voter information. And they also say that the Department of Homeland Security is cracking down now on things that they say are being done that could weaken election integrity in states around the country with the upcoming midterms. New polling and election forecasts, meanwhile, giving Republicans fresh optimism about holding out of the House in next year's midterms. New Jersey has become the first state in the country to charge companies with at least 50 employees annual fees of up to $725 for workers and their families who are enrolled in Medicaid. It's something that could drive up the cost for employers and discourage them from hiring low-income workers, but other states are likely to follow suit. This is SRN News.
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14: For many people, retirement planning is reduced to a simple question. Am I saving enough? That question matters.
0: but it only scratches the surface. In reality, retirement planning is far less about hitting a single number and far more about managing uncertainty over a long period of time. That gap between expectation and reality is often why retirement planning feels confusing, even for financially successful people. For higher net worth families, the question often isn't whether they've saved enough, it's whether their wealth is working efficiently. That requires coordination with investments, with taxes, with estate planning, charitable giving, insurance, and family goals, all into one single long-term strategy. One of the most persistent misconceptions is that retirement planning revolves around a fixed end date. I don't think that's true. Work ends, retirement begins, income shifts neatly from one source to another. That still happens for some, but it no longer reflects how retirements unfold. Many people retire gradually, others change careers, scale back hours, or continue working by choice rather than necessity. Some reach financial independence long before they leave the workforce. Others plan to work longer than expected. In that sense, retirement planning is not focused on a single moment. It is preparing for a transition and a phase of life that can last decades. From pensions to personal responsibility, we used to have pensions. Previous generations had them. Now it's all on us. Retirement income is largely self-managed. Individuals are responsible not only for saving, but for deciding how and when to use those savings, how long they need to last, and how changing circumstances may affect the plan. Retirement planning now includes income planning, tax strategy, healthcare cost, longevity risk, Social Security optimization, Medicare planning, investment management, estate planning, charitable giving, risk management, and the sequencing of financial decisions over time. Another common misunderstanding is the idea that retirement planning ends when retirement begins. In practice, retirement planning continues well after work slows or stops. Spending patterns will evolve, income sources will change, tax situations shift, health and family needs alter priorities, markets don't move in straight lines, tax laws change, families grow, grandchildren arrive, inheritance are received. Every one of those events can reshape a retirement plan on the fly. So effective retirement planning accounts for that reality. It emphasizes flexibility and the ability to revisit decisions as circumstances change, rather than assuming everything can be set once and left alone. Saving is a necessary foundation. I know that's what most people think is retirement planning. How will income be generated year to year? Which account should be tapped first? How predictable will that income be? These are all questions financial planners answer for you. How will different income sources be taxed? How can taxes be minimized over a 30-year period? What happens if plans change? Again, everything that a financial planner does for you. I have a financial planner. My family has a financial planner. I'm very comfortable with the idea of telling Julie. Right now, my financial planner is Brad, but when the time comes, probably in the next couple of years, I'm going to say, okay, here's what I want. Here's some things that I want you to give my family. Here's as far as insight and guidance and some of the flags that I've seen in my kids. Like, one kid likes to gamble. He calls it winning. I call it betting. A diversified retirement portfolio probably includes stocks and bonds, dividend-paying companies, municipal bonds for tax-efficient income, treasury securities, long-short investment strategies designed to reduce market volatility. You want some private credit for income generation, private real estate for income generation and real estate appreciation, and private equity opportunities, as well as infrastructure investments, cash for reserves for near-term spending. These are all things that you have to have for a diversified retirement portfolio. Well, yeah, I guess you don't have to have, but the goal isn't having the most. It's not chasing returns. It's building multiple sources of return and income that can weather different market environments. One of the biggest opportunities in retirement often has little to do with picking better stocks. It's taxes. My financial planner saves me hundreds of thousands of dollars in taxes. Over time, taxes. My financial planner helps me pull from taxable accounts, IRAs, Roth IRAs, trusts, brokerage accounts that can materially affect how much wealth ultimately stays in the family. So we do Roth conversions during lower income years, tax loss harvesting, asset location across taxable and tax deferred accounts. We look for qualified charitable distributions, capital gains management, coordinating withdrawals with Medicare premium thresholds, managing tax brackets over multiple decades. It's a process, and I don't think individuals can do it themselves. I can't. That's why I work with a financial planner. And if you ever come to a Pints and Portfolio, you can meet a financial planner informally. I think that's a great first step for people to start understanding what you're missing. So retirement planning isn't only about your lifetime. It also, I think, it's what happens after you're dead. An estate plan helps ensure assets transfer efficiently, minimizes unnecessary taxes and legal complications. It protects loved ones and clearly communicates your wishes. The goal isn't simply transferring wealth, it's transferring wealth intentionally. At its core, retirement planning is about coordination. A CFP helps work with you on investments, taxes, estate planning, coordinating that with insurance and healthcare, income timing, and lifestyle into a framework that can adapt as your life changes. That means planning for traditional retirement. The quarterback of your financial life is what a financial planner is. It's one of the biggest misconceptions about retirement planning, that it's simply investment management. It's not. That's the easy part. Most successful retirees eventually assemble a team of professionals. They may have a CPA who prepares taxes, an estate attorney who drafts the trust, an insurance professional reviewing coverage, and investment managers overseeing portfolios. Each professional plays an important role. The challenge is that they're often working independently. And again, that's where financial planning comes in. Working with a financial planner has gotten me working with an estate planning attorney at a massive discount. Again, if you're worried about fees, that's the least of the things you should be worried about when working with a financial planner. The financial planner is a quarterback. He isn't expected to throw every block or catch every pass. 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A tax strategy may affect an estate plan, an investment decision may change Medicare premiums, a Roth conversion could alter future required minimum distributions. 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
5: News this hour at Town Hall. I'm Bob Agnew in Washington. In his nationwide address this week, President Trump again called on Congress to ensure ballot integrity by passing the Save America Act. On the news program this week on Capitol Hill with Tony Perkins, House Speaker Mike Johnson predicted that could come as early as next week, tying the legislation to a major reconciliation bill.
6: Desperate times call for desperate measures. The reason we have to get Reconciliation 3.0 done, it is the vehicle for us to deliver the Save America Act to the president's desk. It is the only way to do it, because remember, there's no way to get 60 votes for Save America in the Senate. The Democrats just simply won't go along with that, and you've only got 53 Republicans. We're going to make it a reconciliation matter, tying it to the budget with a fiscal impact that will qualify it for that process so we can pass it with 51 votes in the Senate and finally take care of this problem.
5: Speaker Johnson's complete interview on how the Save America Act could be passed soon will be heard when This Week on Capitol Hill is broadcast starting at 10 a.m. Eastern Time today on the Salem News Channel. Former Deputy National Security Advisor K.T. McFarland weighing in on the president's concerns.
7: Following President Trump's address on election integrity, former Deputy National Security Advisor K.T. McFarland says foreign adversaries are increasingly using technology and social media to influence Americans and shape public opinion.
8: One great strength of America is our elections, right? We choose our own leaders. But it's in some ways the greatest weakness, especially in an era of social media, because they can scramble with our brains, whether it's China using TikTok to feed a certain narrative. So it's like a disinformation campaign.
7: McFarland appeared on Salem News Channel with Larry O'Connor. Willie Nelson, The White House.
5: FIFA President Gianni Infantino says the World Cup tournament has achieved its mission of bringing people together.
9: Full stadiums. 7 million people in the stadium, tens of millions in the cities in America, in Canada, in Mexico.
5: And he made those comments at a reception yesterday with President Trump. More on these stories at townhall.com.
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5: In the UK, Andy Burnham officially becomes leader of Britain's governing Labour Party. That happened on Friday, clearing his final hurdle for taking office as Prime Minister next week.
11: The centre-left party will announce the results of a leadership contest to replace departing Prime Minister Keir Starmer, in which Burnham was the only contender. He had secured nominations from 379 of the 403 Labour lawmakers in the House of Commons as of Thursday night. Burnham, the former mayor great of Manchester, has been prime minister in waiting for weeks, but he has revealed little details about his policy priorities. After winning a special election for a seat in parliament a month ago, he pledged to build a politics, quote, based on unity and hope, and an economy that spreads growth evenly across the country. Bernie Bennett reporting.
5: U.S. companies have signed roughly $60 billion in agreements and partnerships with the Iraqi government, including deals intended to create alternative routes for shipping oil out of the Persian Gulf via pipelines. Breaking news and analysis.
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21: 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I'm Travis Hoyam, joined today by Lou Whiteman and Emily Flippin. And guys, we got to talk about the topic of the market, at least over the past 48 hours or so. That is tech stocks dropping like a rock. This is everything that was on fire, Emily, over the past 6 months, over the past, you know, maybe 18 months. And now they've suddenly fallen back to earth. We're talking about memory. We're talking about equipment makers. There's a number of different catalysts here. This could be the AI model Kimi that has come out of China. It could also be earnings season. So when you're seeing these stocks fall, what is in your mind as an investor?
22: Well, the first thing that comes to mind is trying to understand what is the core driving principles that's resulting in a sell-off that we're seeing across the board. And trying to reconcile Netflix and Micron, you're probably scratching your head thinking to yourself, what do these companies have in common? And the short answer is they're very popular with retail investors. In fact, if you look across the board, a lot of the stocks that are down massively are very popular with retail investors. And we've seen a lot of people kind of flood into companies, whether that be for fear of missing out, whether that be just part of the hype cycle. And as we start to get earnings from these businesses, as people's fear starts to grow, then you have people who never really had a thesis in the first place for buying in start to panic. And when you buy into a company without a real thesis for why you're holding that business, hopefully for the long term, then it's really easy to panic whenever the market starts to sell off. So I think the across the board selling off that we're seeing, it can be a result for Micron, of memory shortages, for Netflix, as a result of earnings, for IBM, good Lord, who knows as a result of IBM, whether it be internal struggles or a sell-off in the software industry in general. But all of these things are different dynamics, all being driven by the same core principles, which is I'm an investor and I'm afraid. And I'll tell you what, the market is made up of humans. It's made up of people who make emotional decisions. And I think I see personally a lot of emotional decision-making happening this week.
23: Yeah. And it's funny, we never notice it on the way up, right? I mean, Micron is down, what, how much percent? But they're also trading where they did in early June. IBM, is back at its worst day in history, and it fell back to where it was in May. We kind of take it for granted on the way up, and then we panic about it on the way down. It's not healthy investing. It's not fun. It's why I don't have any hair. But I think, yeah, it's sort of separate to the core principles of find good companies and stick with them. This is just the market marketing. This is day-to-day fluctuation. Like I say, it's a ton of fun on the way up, and it's a ton of despair on the way down. Trying to normalize and maybe not get too caught up in it on the way up and not get too caught up in it on the way down is probably the way to go. But hey, you tell my emotions that, because that's not easy.
22: Yeah, and there's actually a lot of good psychological evidence, to your point, Lou, that shows investors feel losses twice as worse as they benefit from gains. So if a stock goes up 20%, that's great. You feel good about that. But you actually feel twice on average worse when a stock goes down 20%. So you feel those losses a lot more. It's understandable if a lot of people are listening to us today, you know, feeling really afraid, feeling literal pain from what's happening in their portfolios.
23: And if you think about it, like by definition, like if I buy a stock and the stock goes up, I'm not really like affected by that. Like, yeah, duh, that's why I bought it.
21: That's, yeah.
23: But then when it goes down, so yeah, no, I mean, I think on a deep psychological level, yeah, we are wired to kind of notice fear more, but also just kind of common sense, you know, it's like, you know, this isn't going to script. And yeah, we are now having a moment where things aren't going to script.
21: There's a lot of threads that we can pull on here. I want to get to things like leverage in the market and that some of that short-term dynamic that we've seen with options. I know there's a ton of leverage in South Korea, for example, which is impacting some of those memory stocks. But Emily, you talked about earnings. And one of the things that I have noticed with a lot of the commentary among that, you know, retail investing crowd, and those are the people that we are talking to on a day-to-day basis, is you see an earnings report from a Netflix or from a Micron, and you go, well, this earnings report was really good. Why is the stock down? And I think this is a reminder of, one, the market is a forward-looking mechanism. The market is thinking about what is the world going to look like 6 to 18 months from now. But taking an even longer-term view is where the wins come in the kind of the Motley Fool style of investing, of long-term investing. You know, there are lots of people who are thinking about the next month or the next quarter. The market is thinking about the next 6 to 18 months. Very few people have the ability to think about the next 5 to 10 years, unless you're investing your own money. That's where there is alpha to be had. But if you're doing that, then you have to read those quarterly reports in a little bit different way.
22: Yes, and that's why some of the data I actually saw come out earlier this month was particularly heartbreaking to me, Travis. FINRA reported that there was more than $500 million in new debt margin accounts, mostly driven by retail investors at banks, you know, across the United States. And that's a massive, massive increase. And there's a lot of reasons for that. Obviously, inflation is high. You know, the value of our market is higher. All of these things can push up the average balance of a margin account. But also, most importantly, we've expanded the amount of financial securities that, you know, retail investors have access to, options trading being a really big one. More and more people, in my personal experience, just speaking anecdotally, tend to view investing kind of like gambling. And those two things are very different in my mind. And what you're doing as a retail investor is, if you're, you know, trading on margin, if you're putting up stop loss orders, if you're, you know, participating in the prediction markets or trying to buy individual stocks the same way you would a betting account, then that is a concern, because your number one advantage as a retail investor, as an individual person, is that you're beholden to nobody but yourself, which means you can have as long term a view as you want. Banks and other financial institutions are kind of systematically have shorter term views because they're held to shareholders or stakeholders in that part of that equation.
21: Or if you're running a fund, somebody can pull their money out of your fund. Like,
22: exactly.
21: You've got to outperform this quarter, this month, or I'm going to take my money out and put it elsewhere.
22: So why would you, as a retail investor, as somebody just listening to this podcast, take away what is your number one biggest asset, which is your long-term view, and start to trade based off of short-term noise? It's how you set yourself up for success, or for failure. And how you set yourself up for success is by taking the broader points. And in fact, the short-term trading usually offers buying opportunities for investors who are prudent enough to hold through these downturns.
23: Yeah. Morgan Housel is, I think, saying this the best, that your advantage is playing your game. And that's what Emily's talking about. You know, by default, I don't give analysts a hard time when they miss, because their job is to look 3 months into the future. My job is to try to find companies that are strong enough that whatever may come in the near term, that they will survive and thrive long term. I mean, that the one I love to point out is all the banks sold off when Silicon Valley Bank went down. A lot of sell recommendations or hold recommendations were issued. That made sense because the next 3 to 6 months were going to be really, really nasty for the banks. And that is what those holds or sells were reflecting. But I don't have to worry about 3 to 6 months. I can say this is a good institution that's going to be around, I think, for the next 50 years. And so it was a buying opportunity for me, even if they were correctly calling it a sell for near-term momentum. That's the mindset that I think works. But again, this sounds so good on paper. And then a stock that you just bought is down 20% the next day, and it's much harder to execute on.
21: Speaking of stocks that are down, when we come back, we are going to talk about Netflix and why shares were down double digits early this morning. You're listening to Motley Fool Hidden Gems Investing.
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1: Fantastic. 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
28: Ah, good. 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
28: Who's asking? 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
32: Sup?
28: Still in the same place I left you last year. 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
28: 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Turtle. 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
28: He's late every morning. 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Okay. Squirrel. Has anybody seen Mr. Squirrel?
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21: Welcome back to Motley Fool Hidden Gems Investing. One of the big earnings reports for this week, and we got a ton that's coming over the next 2 weeks, but Netflix caught a lot of investors off guard. The stock was down double digits early this morning. We're recording on Friday morning, down about 8.6% as we're recording right now. Emily, as you look at the numbers, is there any major red flags here, or is this just Netflix becoming the bigger, more mature company that has to deal with kind of regular big company stuff that they all do?
22: How about a third option, which is, I think the reaction, now maybe I'm overstating it, I think the reaction has nothing to do with its, you know, maturity or the numbers it was reported. I think it has a lot to do with the commentary management provided about what investors should be looking at. And we saw a very similar reaction just over 2 years ago when Netflix reported first quarter earnings, I believe in 2024. And despite the fact that the results were good, the stock was down because they said that they're going to stop reporting their paid subscriber numbers. And everybody kind of panicked and was like, oh, crap, we've been using that as a barometer for success. And now you're telling us not to look at it, presumably to make up for what will be poor subscriber numbers. Now, Netflix, of course, has done well over the course of the past couple of years. It didn't really make a difference. But one thing they said this quarter, I think, could be causing the same market reaction, which is that they're going to no longer be reporting, at least not to the same frequency, their engagement metrics. And again, the market is kind of presuming here, okay, are you trying to cover up poor engagement? And
21: I will say, doesn't this also coincide with the Nielsen data? Is the one that I always think is interesting. And Nielsen has kind of said Netflix's market share of TV time is either flat or maybe even declining, depending on the month you're looking at it. And YouTube is the one that's taking share.
22: Yes, exactly. And so the market is kind of extrapolating this and saying, well, we've been using engagement now as our barometer, and it looks like engagement's going down. You're giving us less information. And Netflix's defense, part of the logical reasoning I think they're providing for this is that competitors, to your point, like YouTube, don't actually report a lot of this stuff. Use third-party data and you can get an idea for it. But it's not like Alphabet or Google is out here telling us all the details about the most successful YouTube shows on their platform. They don't necessarily need to. So I think Netflix is looking at itself and saying, why are we jumping through all these hoops just to be judged by investors when our success, in this case, they want people to look at revenue and operating profit, should speak for itself. But I have to say, as an investor, just on a personal level, I like Netflix. I think Netflix will probably be fine. I have to roll my eyes because I went back to that 2024 letter where they explained that they were taking away subscriber numbers. And one of the things they said investors should look at in exchange was engagement metrics. And I quote, they said, success in streaming starts with engagement. The more they watch, the more they stick around. They recommend Netflix more often and place a higher value on the service. This is more information than any of our

0: It's kind of, maybe it's a lesson for all of us that CEOs say what works at the moment, right? Which I guess we should know. But to that point, when someone tells you who they are, believe them. And Netflix has been screaming from the top of the mountain for a while, things are changing. And I almost think the problem isn't them, it's us, it's investors, because we are just inevitably going to be slow to realize that things have changed and change our own expectations. Last year, they tried to buy WBD. I heard so many times, oh, they don't need it. It's a want, not a need. Well, this is the smartest management team in streaming, I would say. They don't strike me as the type that are doing something on a whim. I think they were saying, look, this could really help our business. Our business is changing. They apparently kicked the tires on Roku. These are not signs that business as normal is working the way it used to. The latest where we had reports just this week that they're thinking about bringing back free trials. As a rule, companies that had free trials and then got rid of free trials and then bring back free trials, that's probably a sign that, they have to bring back free trials. We're moving the goalposts, yes, but the reality is the Netflix of now is a more mature company. It isn't growing the way it used to be. And it's kind of on us, the investor base, to realize that. I mean, I don't want to victim blame here because, but really, this is a great franchise. I still think the best management team, I think they'll figure it out. But just the company of before is not the company of today. And I think that that is sort of what we have to recognize.
1: Yeah, and can I draw attention to one thing that also grated my gears? And it sounds like I'm such a Netflix bear. I promise I'm not. I'm pretty neutral on the company today. But I will say they have been expanding a lot of their offerings. To your point, Lou, I think they've been trying to acquire some opportunity here, but they've also been changing the platform, especially with things like gaming. And they have been pushing this at users. I know because I'm on one of
0: It's
1: those ad
0: so
1: tiers.
0: annoying, isn't it?
1: It is annoying. It is annoying. But here's the thing. If that was being successful, wouldn't you expect to get an update from management? And when I read through their letter, there's virtually no commentary around their push into gaming. There's a lot of commentary around live sports, live events, and how that's driving signups. That's great. I really appreciated that color because that's obviously costing them a lot of money up front to get these deals. But like, obviously gaming isn't working. So what's the plan there? I want an update from management, and I don't have that.
0: And Reed and Ted, if you're watching, we actually went on the Netflix one day to watch something, got caught up in this FIFA game that we couldn't get out of with our Roku remote. And so we just ended up watching something on Peacock instead. So learn.
2: The strange thing, I appreciate the push into sports because I think that could be potentially a big thing, allows them to get to a higher price point. But the fact that Netflix has kind of, I think, fumbled that. They had the Christmas game last year and my local team, the Vikings, was on. I don't usually watch football games live because we have YouTube TV, I have kids, we're eating dinner at the time the game was on. By the time I turned it on, I couldn't find it because it just vanished into thin air. That seems like the kind of thing that's going on with Netflix is they've just like lost sight of who they are, which is the company that was leaning into abundance. You can watch anything here at any time. And now if you're looking for that kind of abundance, maybe YouTube is the better place to go. The other question that I wanted to just pose to you guys a little bit is Netflix having an identity crisis in what they're supposed to be for the consumer? And when I say this, I'm taking this a little bit from my personal experience, but we have kids. They do not have free rein of Netflix. Netflix has a lot of garbage on it. There's a lot of good content, and this is kind of the problem with having a million shows. They also don't have free rein of YouTube, but they do have free rein of Disney Plus. They can go on there and find a number of great shows to watch. So is this sort of where do you fit in a world of YouTube, which is everything, and Disney Plus, which is maybe more bespoke, or a HBO Max, which is going to be higher end content, or Apple TV. Emily, is this like they don't quite know where they fit in that world because they used to be everything and now everybody's kind of specializing.
1: Well, the competitive landscape has certainly changed. And to your point about their own confusion about what's next for them, you can draw a straight to comparison with a business like YouTube versus Netflix, where Netflix, they sell you an ad tier. Again, I mentioned I'm on the ad tier. I pay a monthly subscription fee to access the ad tier in a very inflationary environment where Netflix has raised prices and everything else in my life costs a lot more too. There's also a lot more competitive streaming services that also try to charge me to access their ad tier, right? And I pay all this on a monthly basis without even having full reign over the content that I'm watching without seeing ads. Now compare that to a proposition for YouTube. I pay nothing to go onto YouTube. Now I have to watch a few ads when I get on there, but that's the same experience that I

0: have on all of my other streaming services, and YouTube is free. So I do think some of the engagement we're seeing, yes, there's a difference in quality content and directionally, like the type of audience that Netflix is targeting, all of that is up for discussion. But I would say the bigger dynamic we're seeing is probably cost cutting broadly, especially here in the United States, but you know, even globally, in the face of higher inflation, lower wages, where people cannot afford to have 500 streaming services, they instead go to what is quite literally the free option. And maybe that's the reason why Netflix is bringing back free trials, is because they're recognizing that they have to be more competitive with free platforms like YouTube. And I wouldn't be surprised if at some point in the future, Netflix just installs more ads and makes their ad tier free in order to attract better engagement.
1: Maybe so, yeah. I mean, Travis, to me, your story is just back to this point where it isn't the Netflix of old. I think that what they have to do is have enough compelling content that but the ad tier is what, $8.99 now or something, that I just have it on inertia. And again, I think they're well capable of
2: that. And their churn
1: is
2: still really low. I think it's 2%, right?
1: Right.
2: That's industry's leading.
1: But again, as investors, we can have this company and we can enjoy it and it can be a good company, but it's not going to be the growth story it was. So that, I mean, that just kind of takes it full circle for me. They are what they are, and they aren't just conqueror of all worlds the way we thought a few years ago. It's still a well-run company that can make money.
2: It's going to be really interesting to see what they do in the future, especially as a company like NBC Universal, which happens to have theme parks, is now spun off, you know, maybe acquired by somebody at some point in the future. That could be a really interesting asset if they were interested in Warner Brothers Discovery. When we come back, we are going to talk about how fast the world is moving these days. 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
11: With SRN News, I'm Bob Agnew in Washington. At a reception with President Trump on Friday, FIFA President Gianni Infantino said the World Cup tournament achieved its mission of bringing people together from all corners of the world.
12: Everyone enjoying the game with happiness, with joy, with peace, and the American dream, Mr. President, came to reality. We united the world.
11: New records released by Senate Republicans week are now raising questions about whether former special counsel Jack Smith accessed congressional text messages after previously testifying under oath that he did not. Homeland Security officials say election security remains a top priority for the Trump administration. They're doing more now to make sure that the ballots that are handed in are indeed authentic. More on these stories can be found at srnnews.com.
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2: Welcome back to Motley Fool Hidden Gems Investing. All right, in this section, we like to have a little bit of fun with investing, and I wanted to bring history into this once again, give a little bit of a quiz. But the idea here is to show how fast things are moving these days, why what seems really obvious in 2026 may seem completely antiquated by 2027 or 2028. But let's go back and look at how slow things happened years and decades ago. Let's start with the auto industry. Emily, do you know when the first Model T was produced?
0: I know I have to go back a long time here because I have to ask you, Travis, Model T, that was Ford, right?
2: Ford, yes.
0: First vehicle? Oh gosh, my dad is a U.S. history professor, so this is going to be especially embarrassing, but I'm going to ask.
2: You're not going to send him this episode, are you?
0: Certainly not. You would be ashamed. I'm going to say, I assume it's the early 1900s, 1910?
2: Pretty close. Boom.
1: Ooh, yeah, $1. No, I'll go 1908.
2: So Emily takes this one. Just it's so interesting how not a lot has changed about the four wheels, the engine. You know, obviously the vehicles have gotten better, but that industry has not just fundamentally been disrupted since then. You could maybe argue something like Tesla coming in with a more vertically integrated business model. But the next major disruption, I would argue, would be Uber. Lou, when was the first Uber ride? And I'm going to actually demand a month here as well.
1: Oh, gosh. January, because they started at the beginning of the year of 2011.
2: Emily?
0: I want to say I'm at a disadvantage here because I'm pretty sure I wasn't even of legal driving age when Uber.
2: Perfect. You could say Uber.
15: Morgan, yeah.
0: But I'm going to go maybe a bit earlier than what Lou is expecting. I remember using the app when I went to college in China in 2013. And if I was catching on to it by 2013, then I assume it was at least around for a while. So I'm going to do a $1 on Lou. I'm going to say January of 2009.
2: Emily, you are very close. March of 2009 is the correct answer. One of the first apps on the App Store, I think that was when the second iPhone came out, right? So that would have been 2008. I don't know the exact date of that, but that was really kind of the thing that pushed them into developing that. It was Uber Cab originally. Okay, so that brings us to autonomous vehicles, because we went 100 years from the first mass market vehicle to the first ride sharing app that caught on, and it caught on extremely fast. But the first autonomous ride with no driver, there was a safety driver at this point, Emily, was in what year? And if you have a month, I will give you bonus points.
0: I think it's probably much, much earlier than people expect. So if we're talking about Uber and 2009-ish, I want to say it's maybe 2014, 2015 with a safety driver on existing roads. So you said a month, right, Travis? Let's go with May 2014.
1: Ooh, yeah, that's really close. I want to do just June 2014 to do that to you. I'll say May 2015. It's right around there somewhere though.
2: All right. Maybe I missed this caveat. The first commercial ride was December 2018. So they were doing testing rides with safety drivers, but there was no one who could actually physically get in one unless you were working for Waymo, and that was the Waymo One. All right. Let's go to computing. Hopefully we've got a little, Lou's got a good memory here. When was the first Apple computer, the Apple One?
1: Oh, I can go back to when I was in school for this.
2: The Apple II.
1: Oh yeah, you're right. Okay. Yeah. Apple One, late 70s, 78.
0: There's no way it was that early.
1: Wasn't it? No, I mean,
0: Gosh. Okay, well, I'm gonna have to take the over on that. I think it was probably in the 80s. So what's one day past what Lou picked? Now I'll go somewhere in 1980.
2: Emily takes a dollar. Lou, you are too late. It was 1976. The Apple II came out in 1977. Now, here's a question. This is really going to tell you how much you know about the history of computers. I'm going to say, when was the first Windows operating system computer? I will accept one of two answers.
1: Who's this for?
2: Lou.
1: Okay. Emily, for the record, I couldn't drive then. Okay, if that makes you feel better. Windows originally came, I was in middle school. So I'm going to say 1986.
2: Emily?
0: Again, I'm embarrassing my family here. My husband works in cybersecurity and he's a Linux developer. So I'm trying to cross-reference what I know about what Windows took from Linux when Linux was developed. Remind me again what Lou picked, somewhere in the 1980s.
1: 86, I think.
0: Oh,
1: yeah, 80.
0: Okay. Let me go mid-80s. With, you know, just to save myself embarrassment, 1989.
2: All right. The first Windows operating system, Windows branded operating system, was 1985. But the other answer I would have accepted was the original Microsoft operating system, which was, Lou?
1: DOS.
2: DOS.
1: Yeah.
2: In 1981, the company that they acquired when Bill Gates promised IBM that they had an operating system that was in the works, and he lied through his teeth and created the company that we know today. All right.
0: These questions feel a little bit like age discrimination.
2: But the fascinating thing here is this was the 1970s, between the 1970s and I would argue even today, it's still the same companies who are dominating a lot of these spaces. Apple, Microsoft. All right, quickly, first iPod, Lou. God,
1: this I don't know. Gosh. 1999.
2: 2001. Emily, you got to know this one. When was the first iPhone?
0: You think I know that one? I was never cool enough to have an iPhone. Are you kidding me? I had a flip phone through all of high school. I'm going to say 2007.
2: I think it was early. Oh, yeah. Remember Uber?
1: It killed my Palm Pre.
2: 2009. Yeah, there was a bunch of different. I have friends who still love the Palm. All right.
1: Yeah. I want the Palm Pre back.
2: The internet is, I think, one of the most fascinating, partly because the Motley Fool grew up on the internet. I believe it was 1994, right? That started on the message boards and AOL. When did Prodigy launch its first dial-up service, Lou?
1: Prodigy. So we were a CompuServe family. So I don't know about that.
0: What is Prodigy and CompuServe?
2: This is before Netscape. This is before AOL launched. This was the first time I got on the internet.
1: Do you know if Prodigy was before CompuServe or AOL? It was, wasn't it?
2: It was before AOL. Yeah.
1: I'm going to say 1985 again. That's just going to be my go-to answer for all these.
2: All right, Emily, I'm not going to let you.
0: You're not going to let me embarrass myself any further?
2: Embarrass yourself here. It was 1988. I don't know exactly when we had it, but we had this for a few months. The interesting thing was, I mean, it was extremely slow.
1: Right? Yeah.
2: Yeah. The first dial-up service. And it was extremely slow, very limited information. And the interesting thing going back and looking at this was they were trying to figure out what the business model was. You know, there was no putting credit cards on the internet at that point. There was no, you know, SaaS business model. So you had a limit of 30 personal messages a month.
1: Yeah.
2: And there was just kind of different.
1: It was owned by AT&T, wasn't it? I think it was, or something like that.
2: Maybe it was later on. Okay. Emily, when did Netscape launch?
0: Well, gosh, if I'm comparing to what Prodigy, I'm going to assume in mid-1990s. Let's say 1995.
2: Yeah, 1994. All right.
0: Hey.
2: And Lou, this one is for you. I have a two-part question. When was AOL founded, America Online founded as a company, and when was it actually named America Online?
1: So it was Quantum Computer Service before that.
2: That's a good memory.
1: All right, I'm gonna keep doing this. I'm gonna say 1985. Or wait, is that gonna be for the?
2: It was 1985. It was founded as Quantum Computer Service, and then later renamed
1: for the win.
2: Yeah, as America Online.
1: Renamed in early 90s. I don't know.
2: 1991. It's just that one, it was so interesting how influential they were, but it was one of these stories of a company that started doing something completely different from what they ended up being known for. Okay.
1: So this little lesson here, Emily, is just guess 85 for everything.
2: Yeah.
0: Got it.
2: A lot happened in 1985. All right, let's run through these quickly. Payments, because I think it's interesting how fast this has changed. Emily, the first check was written.
0: Oh, gosh, I would assume 1930s, maybe?
2: Goes back about 2,000 years. So a little bit of a trick question there. Okay, Lou, first credit card.
1: It was probably a QU back then, right? Is that? Oh, right. The first credit card was the Bank of America card, which became Visa, right? That would have been, I don't know, the 50s.
2: Yeah. Okay. So your memory is really good on this. The Bank of America card was 1958, but that actually dates back to air travel cards. So the Deltas of the world, the Uniteds of the world, have been in the credit card business since 1934. Goes all the way back to then, and then a few of these were consolidated into a Diners Club in 1950.
1: Okay. Wow, that's where that came from.
2: But Emily, the first digital transaction online happened in what year? And if bonus points for the company, which you know, that took the money.
0: Well, I know so many people said, you know, Amazon would fail because people would never put their credit card on attached to an online purchase. And that had to be the, gosh, you know, late 1990s, I would imagine. So I'm going to go with Amazon 1999.
2: Lou, do you have a different guess?
1: I would guess earlier that there was some sort of weird payment. 1985.
2: I think my credit card, my underage credit card was online by 1999. 1994, and the company, I actually have a screenshot of the website that I'll share with you guys, was Pizza Hut.
0: Pizza Hut.
2: Yeah.
0: Wow.
2: You just put your
0: what
2: name.
0: What happened, Pizza Hut?
1: Isn't that, too, the famous Bitcoin story where someone bought a pizza?
2: It was a pizza. Yep. I was going to ask you, the first blockchain transaction was 2009. Yeah. That was the last one. But it's funny that pizza is the first thing that people want to buy online.
1: Right.
2: All right. When we come back, we're going to get a little bit into what's happening with Gemini and the new model from China. 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
2: As always, people on the program may have interest in the stocks they talk about, and the Motley Fool may have formal recommendations for or against, so don't buy or sell stocks based solely on what you hear. All personal finance content follows the Motley Fool's editorial standards and is not approved by advertisers. 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To see our full advertising disclosure, please check out our show notes. Our final topic before we get to the stocks on our radar is Alphabet stock was down this week after Gemini said that they were delaying Gemini 3.5 Pro. Interesting that the stock is down. We also have this new model coming from China that's supposedly really good, Emily. So is this something or just kind of the noise that we've been talking about in the market?
0: Unfortunately, I do think it's something. And I have to say, it was only a couple of weeks ago that I think I'm on video saying, in reference to Alphabet losing a lot of their top AI leaders and engineers to companies like OpenAI and Anthropic, I said, I don't think this is a big deal. They don't need the most cutting edge model. It's only a big deal if, say, I don't know, the Gemini Pro 3.5 launch is delayed, and here we are. So I do think maybe there's something happening under the hood here, but I would challenge the assumption and say, to your point, we see a lot of models coming online that are either open sourced or highly competitive. Companies are spending billions of dollars trying to get the next best model. Does Google even need to be competing here? Maybe we should just call it a loss at this point.
2: Yeah, Lou, isn't this a distribution game for them?
1: So far it has been, and they've been really good at it. They have the consumer, but yet, kind of to Emily's point, what if it doesn't matter? I asked Gemini. Gemini said there's 2.5 million open source models right now. And Gemini should know, right? Not all of them are good. Not all of them are safe. Not all of them have value. But, you know, like, look, we focus on these frontier models. And what if they're just science projects? What if they have some value, and especially with coders, and so that's why they're all the emphasis. But for most of the business and consumer enterprises, these kind of free things are good enough. Now, that's kind of scary, given all the spending. So I don't know if that's good news for Google, but I sort of wonder here, it's like maybe we're focusing on the wrong thing.
0: Yeah, I personally, if I was Google, would let other companies spend the money to try to have the best frontier model. But I will say, so far, the data shows that actually open source models really aren't taking massive portions of enterprise spend, even versus their more expensive competitors. And there's a lot of reasons for that, maybe because a lot of the better open source models are coming out of China, and there could be security risks there. But companies that kind of add AI into their tech stack are generally sticking with these kind of closed paid models, thinking that they're more reliable, they have better API access, operational things, including security, that just make it more feasible. Now, that could change, but right now we're not actually seeing open source AI models take away from the majority of enterprise spend, which is where the real big bucks are.
2: Emily, do you think that the thing to look at would be, is there pressure on these models from a cost standpoint, though? I mean, that seems like kind of the elephant in the room, is these prices are going up for a lot of these models, especially on the frontier. But if companies start cutting back and going, hey, we got to spend less on AI, then the option is, well, we'll do this cheaper model.
0: Yes, much more on the throttling on that cost side. But I will say, it's more likely that you move down to a cheaper model probably provided by a closed system than moving to an entirely open source system. I'm not the chief technology officer at a company, though, so they can make those choices for themselves. But the security risks and the closed access, we have seen this play across software. There's always been open source alternatives for paid software, but enterprises still generally pay for software. I would imagine the same is true for AI models.
2: A lot of things I'm going to be looking for during conference calls during earnings season. Like, what is that AI spend? Are you seeing ROI from it? Because that could potentially be the pressure on some of these AI companies as we go out throughout the year. Let's end with stocks on our radar, and we're going to bring in Bart Shannon from Behind the Glass. Emily, what do you got this week?
0: This week, I'm looking at Uber. Of course, the ticker is UBER. I imagine everybody knows it, but it's on my radar this week because they're making a relatively large acquisition, just under $15 billion. Of a Germany-based delivery company called Delivery Hero. They already had an economic interest, so it's not entirely surprising to the market. But the reason why it's on my radar is because it kind of seems like the food delivery land grab is over between the acquisitions that DoorDash has made over the course of this year, plus this acquisition from Uber, their investment into Southeast Asian Grab as well, further diversifying their exposure. It seems like a lot of these smaller players their intention is really to get scooped up by their larger competitors that have built up scale. It's really hard to be profitable in the food delivery market, but DoorDash and Uber are continuing to show that they are the leaders when it comes to food delivery and profitability. I think it's a smart acquisition from Uber.
2: Bart, are you a Uber Eats user?
3: I am an Uber Eats user. But I'm also cheap, so I use it sparingly.
2: I happen to be a DoorDash user here, but I use Uber for rides. So the whole unified app thing, I almost fall on Lou's case here that, you know, unifying all these apps is not necessarily going to be the way to go. But I don't know, maybe geographically it's going to work out for Uber. All right, Lou, what do you got this week?
1: So, Bart, I'm looking at TransDigm, ticker TDG, and they're an aerospace parts supplier that for more than two decades now has somehow managed to generate software like 50% plus margins. The stock has been a huge winner over the years, up 5,000% in 15 years, largely by acquiring companies with patented parts that are hard to compete with and just charging airlines what they want for them. This week, though, TransDigm called off its latest deal, its $960 million acquisition, because the Department of Justice concluded it would create a monopoly on certain parts needed for the F-16. Pentagon wasn't happy about that. This is a real shift in tone from regulators, and it does make TransDigm's path forward harder. The stock traded off as a result, near a 52-week low. I note that most of TransDigm's oversized profits through the years have come from commercial. Delta Airlines doesn't care if they need a part. I think the company is now sitting on about $10 billion in firepower to either find new deals or, if the DOJ really does cut them off, return, I don't know, maybe like 1/7 of their market cap to shareholders. TransDigm at a 52-week low historically has been a time to look at it. Given the track record, I'm intrigued.
2: Bart, what do you think about TransDigm as an option?
3: You know, I have thoughts on TransDigm. It's their name. It sounds like it would be the evil mind control corporation in a David Cronenberg movie. But then again, maybe that's a plus.
2: You know, it could be. All right. You have one stock that's going on your watch list. You pick TransDigm or Uber.
3: I'm going Uber.
2: I think probably a good pick. TransDigm. Yeah. Let's just change the name to something a little bit more fun. That's all the time we have for today. Thanks to Lou and Emily and Bart behind the glass and Travis Hoyam. We'll see you here tomorrow.
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11: News this hour at Town Hall. I'm Bob Agnew in Washington. Smoke from those Canadian wildfires severely impacting the U.S. Here's correspondent Laura Winter.
26: 20 states in Washington, D.C. impacted by the smoke pouring down from Canada as a result of the massive wildfires. People are urged to stay indoors, especially folks with health conditions like asthma. A big concern in East Rutherford, New Jersey at MetLife Stadium, which has been covered in the haze. That's where the World Cup soccer finals are scheduled to take place on Sunday, the final matchup between Argentina and Spain at 3 o'clock Eastern.
11: Barbara Glickens signs a 72-year-old nurse. She's only going outside on rare occasions to stay away from all that smoke.
27: I'm healthy, but I know what air particles do to the body, and I wish more people were wearing masks and little babies and children were inside.
11: Federal health officials have identified lettuce from Mexico served by Taco Bell locations across five states as a source of the widespread outbreak of the diarrhea-causing parasite Cyclospora.
28: The Centers for Disease Control and Prevention confirmed the source and warned consumers not to eat shredded iceberg lettuce from Taco Bell restaurants in Indiana, Kentucky, Michigan, Ohio, and West Virginia. Officials have identified a single supplier of the lettuce. The federal warnings to consumers didn't identify the company, but a federal official who was briefed on the investigation and not authorized to discuss it told the AP it was Taylor Farms in Salinas, California. I'm Haya Pinchwani.
11: At a reception with President Trump on Friday, FIFA President Gianni Infantino said the World Cup tournament achieved its mission of bringing people together from all corners of the world.
8: Everyone enjoying the game with happiness, with joy, with peace, and the American dream, Mr. President, came to reality. We united the world.
11: More on these stories at townhall.com.
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14: 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And while most of David's guests are doctors or authorities in their area of expertise, they do not diagnose or prescribe on the air. If you have a medical condition that requires treatment, see a health professional. The information contained in this program is for educational and entertainment purposes only. 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
4: 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And for you new listeners out there to the show, just want you to know that while I am not an MD, I do have a BS in BS and a PhD in common sense. And, oh, by the way, I'm also a bone specialist. I specialize in funny bones, as well as being a board-certified talktologist, not to be confused with a proctologist. That's the other end. Don't confuse the two. Anyway, today on the program, thank you so much for joining us, by the way, and making us a part of your weekend. Today, a double feature of the show. First, a topic that we have never done an entire segment on before, and that is the health hazards of what 30% of you have somewhere on your body, and that's a tattoo. Think about it. You know, would you knowingly ingest ink or, you know, put it in your food or beverage? Yet millions of you give permission for a tattoo artist to inject ink under your skin, your epidermis, or under your epidermis. And some of that migrates to other parts of the body, and we're going to tell you about that when we have our guest on in just a few minutes, Norbert Heuser, who's done a lot of research on this topic. He'll give you a broad history of the history of tattoos, as well as some of the dyes that are used and some of the things, the consequences health-wise that you can encounter, namely your lymphatic system. About up to 30% of the ink is migrating to your lymph nodes and other parts of the body. And so this is not a minor concern. It can have dramatic ramifications on your health, your immune system. Of course, then there's contaminated needles. We'll talk about hepatitis, things like that. And then what about tattoo removal? How hard is that to do? And if you're allergic to ink and much more. So we'll
13: cover that in that first segment of the program. Then in the second half of the program, Mary Keating is joining us. She's the author of Recalibrating Gravity. And the topic is, I'm using it as a working title, basically gaining inspiration from disabilities. You know, at 15, she was in a horrific traffic accident that resulted in her being paraplegic, and yet she went on to earn a law degree, worked for IBM for a number of years, and then became even a scuba diver. And so she'll talk about the stereotypes that people often try to, well, they try to peg disabled people either as victims or as heroes, and sometimes everything in between. But we'll talk about that when it comes to mental and emotional health with Mary Keating. First, some news you can use, then onto our regular features, and then onto our two guests for the program. And by the way, if you miss any part of the show in the morning, which you're listening to right now, or maybe you're already listening to the rebroadcast, but just check your local listings at drhealthradio.com. And our show always airs twice every Saturday, depending on the market in the state you're in, the radio market that you're listening to us in. And then after early next week, you can always go to the website. Just look for the July 18th show in the podcast section of drhealthradio.com. You can listen to the show all over again. All right, a week ago or so, we did a show on travel health, and I didn't get to a few of these articles. This is, I guess, more like in the realm of financial fitness, but be wary of some of these discounts as far as travel bargains. You know, researchers have found, and this actually has to do with mental health too, because, you know, and impulsivity and everything. But researchers have found that vacationers who get surprise discounts when booking their getaway, whatever it is, whether it's a cheaper hotel room or maybe a cruise cabin, they're more likely to splurge for add-ons, whether it's spa treatments or excursions and the like. And so why is this? Well, the lower price creates a feeling of bonus money, and that makes the upgrades easier to justify. But the catch, those extras can actually cost you more than you saved, end up costing you more than you ever saved for booking that cheap flight or fare or cruise. So before you book, it's always a good idea to wait about a day before you do anything else. Okay, what's the safest way to sleep in a motel bed if you're traveling this, well, even if you're on work travel, not necessarily a vacation this summer? Well, that is to take the bedspread off. That's because, I mean, you know, I remember seeing a microbiologist's analysis of some of the things that you find in bedspreads in motel rooms, E. coli and semen and urine, yeast, mold, lice, even bed bugs, some of the things that you'll find lurking in your hotel room. But a lot of that is right on the bedspread. And reports have shown that while most hotels and motels wash the sheets, of course, and pillowcases between guests, how often does the bedspread get washed? Hardly ever. I mean, they go long periods without it ever being cleaned. So just something to be aware of. All right, three powerful healing benefits of water if you're going on vacation or are lucky enough to live by a body of water, whether it's ocean, lake, stream, whatever have you. It helps to reduce your stress levels, watching ripples, listening to fountains, even just relaxing and floating in a pool reduces anxiety, they say, and as well as improving mental clarity. Also boosting your joy, people report feeling emotionally lighter, after spending time swimming or even just sitting in the water. And then it also lowers your blood pressure. The sound and sensation of water relaxes the muscles and calms the nervous system. In fact, research shows that swimming or even just listening to waves can lower your heart rate, also lower cortisol levels, that's your stress hormone, and release built-up tension. All right, tomorrow is National Ice Cream Day. Let me ask my producer what his favorite flavor of ice cream. I think it's going to be...
15: Strawberry, actually.
13: Oh, I thought you were going to say vanilla, which is the most popular, but strawberry, really?
15: Strawberry is my favorite.
13: Okay. And do you put extra fresh strawberries on top of it?
15: If we have them at the house, yes.
13: Okay, good. So what I think I suggested it last I think last week or the week before it was Ice Cream Sunday. But, you know, I always tell people, just like with pasta salad, put a lot of vegetables in the pasta salad, just a little pasta. And the same with Ice Cream Sunday, put a lot of fruit, maybe a fruit salad, and then put a scoop of ice cream on it. So just do the reverse of what most people do. Anyway, it's National Ice Cream Day, and so I wanted to just cover a few facts about ice cream. You know, the FDA says that for a food to be called ice cream, it must be made with at least 10% milk fat and 20% total milk solids. Well, problem with that is that it is loaded with calories and fat and sugar, and as are most frozen desserts. And of course, there's gelato. Actually, gelato, you know, it takes a smaller amount to satisfy you. Do you like gelato, AJ?
15: Whenever I've had it, it's been pretty good.
13: Yeah. And you notice that, I mean, it's in a smaller bowl usually. You don't have a big bowl. And it yet it's satisfying just having one scoop of that versus maybe two or three scoops of ice cream as far as...
15: Other than the whole bowl of the...
13: Yeah, the satisfaction. Satiety effect, yeah. And they say that it's because it, you know, the ingredients in gelato, leans more toward milk than cream for a smoother, denser dairy dessert. And then the added bonus is less cream means less fat, and but then less fat means less flavor, and so they often add a lot of sugar, so that's the problem. But if you it's all portion size, okay? Portion distortion, which a lot of people have. Frozen yogurt, too. Remember how popular frozen yogurt places. I mean, in the 80s and 90s, I mean, there were every corner. It was like a convenience store. Every corner had a frozen yogurt kiosk.
15: Yeah, Froyo Prinet, Froyo...
13: Oh, all everything. The chains. Yeah. Where do they go? But it does contain less fat and fewer calories than traditional ice cream. But sometimes the... And some have the added benefit of gut-healthy probiotics, but the downside is that so much of it was sugar. It was just a glorified frozen dessert ice cream, and it had the health halo of yogurt, but not much better for you. And then, since we broadcast in Hawaii, and that's where I'm originally from, Hawaii's signature frozen treat is shave ice. That's literally just ice shaved off a block, and then they unfortunately flavor it with syrup, and it's just pure sugar and water. Once in a while, and to refresh your revive your senses and keep you hydrated. Oh, and then finally, my favorite is, as your radio snowman, you know what it is, for frozen desserts.
15: You got me.
13: Snow cones.
15: Of course.
13: I'm the snowman, which can be just as bad for you because all it is ice, finely pulverized ice with sugar syrup. Okay. All right. Back to serious news. Too much mocha may be bad for your brain. If you're drinking more than 6 cups of coffee a day, that may be putting yourself in danger of developing, brain issues later in life. This was a study of 17,000 participants where they linked excessive coffee consumption to higher risk of dementia and stroke. They say coffee drinkers consistently found to have reduced brain volume, and it's been associated with mental decline, also a 53% increased risk of dementia. And in just a few minutes, by the way, our guest, I didn't mention this, but the guest we're having on in regarding tattoos, he also wrote a book on coffee addiction and caffeineism, but we'll try to focus on more on the tattooed health hazards of tattoos. If we have time, we'll cover caffeine as well. Okay, let's see a few other articles before we get on to the fitness. Let's just go right to the fitness file. Research from a new university study finds that 45% of dementia cases are preventable by modifying lifestyle-related risk factors. And what lifestyle habits top the list? Maintaining your muscle strength. They found that people with low muscle strength combined with excess body fat, which most of Americans, right, that's how you define it, faced a significantly higher risk of developing dementia. And there's actually a name for this condition. It's called sarcopenic obesity. So you're both, you're losing muscle mass as you age, and then you're also gaining fat fat deposits, which both, you know, it's a double whammy. They're both bad for you. One surprise, though, I read in this research report is that obesity alone was not linked to a higher dementia risk if muscle strength was preserved. So, you know, if you don't want to lose weight, at least keep your muscle mass or, you know, keep exercising. And, of course, a nutritious diet and keeping your blood pressure in check. Those are also important factors in reducing your risk of dementia. All right, and finally, let's go to the Funny Bone Pharmacy. Do you sometimes forget things? Well, we all do from time to time, some more than others, I might add. But here's a few lines for those who are absentee-minded or absent-minded. I've often forgot my car keys or my PIN for my money for the money machine. Have I taken my pill? Did I pay off that bill? Is the stuff in the washer clean? Last Friday, I missed my appointments with the doctor, the dentist, the vet, and another one, too, but I can't tell you who. My mechanic, perhaps? I forget. And where did I put down my glasses? Is the cat in, or did he get out? I guess you can tell that my brain's getting, well, what were we talking about? And speaking of being absentee-minded, another consequence of aging and memory loss is how it impacts your driving. Here's a note on that. Grandpa Lars had driven cars since 1917. He's never once been ticketed. His record's squeaky clean. On curves and hills, his well-honed skills have shown no signs of aging, or slowing, excuse me. If only Grandpa Lars could just remember where he's going. All right, I know where we're going. We're going to a break very briefly, but then we will be back with our guest, our first guest, Norbert Heuser, talking about tattoos and the dangers and hazards of having ink under your skin. Stick around if you want to stay healthy. I'm David Snow here on Dr. Health Radio.
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16: 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The CDC estimates that almost one-third of those with high blood pressure don't even know they have it. 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
13: 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Appreciate you tuning in and making us part of your weekend wherever you're listening to us. In this segment of the program, Norbert Heuser is my guest, talking about the

0: millions of people have a tattoo. So first of all, give us a brief history of tattoos. I know they've been around for, I don't know, 1,000 years or so. And then some of the health ramifications of having one, if you could.
1: Okay, I'll be happy to do that. The oldest tattoo is about, we know of, is about 5,000 years
0: ago. Whoa, really?
1: And yeah, it's the Iceman. He was
0: In the Italian Alps.
1: Mountain.
0: Yeah. Mm-hmm.
1: Yes, yes. And he is in a museum in Bolzano in southern Tirolia. You can see the his body, 5,000 years old. We had tattoos as well in Egypt 3,000 years ago and so on. So tattoos are not new. And they've been around the world in Egypt, Russia, Caucasus, Philippines, Japan, Korea, in the America as well. And tattoos, the word tattoos as we use it today, was originally created, came from the Polynesian islands.
0: Right.
1: So there's a lot of history. I don't want to bore you. So I have on my website, I have webinars, seminars, where I talk about it and I show images.
0: Uh-huh.
1: To make it more interesting. And
0: yes,
1: more,
0: I did see one of those images, Norbert, and it was quite shocking. Where it was, what was it? From a dissection
1: a
0: cadaver.
1: A lymph node.
0: Yeah,
1: lymph node.
0: Somebody that died, and it was in there. It was lymph nodes, right? That were colored, yeah. The same color as the tattoo that they had.
1: Yeah. So that's we're getting to the bottom line here of what's happening. I don't care people what they think about beautiful and being nice and sexy and attractive. That's all fine with me. I just want to explain people what risk they're taking.
0: Yes, please
1: First
0: do.
1: First of all, nobody who has a tattoo parlor has to have any kind of qualification. Everybody can do that.
0: Oh, really? They don't have to be licensed or anything?
1: No.
0: Oh.
1: You just rent a location and you register it with the city. You get a permit, but you don't have to have a health education as such, or a certificate, or a study, or whatever. It doesn't matter.
0: Hmm.
1: So the next thing is that these machines give you injecting 90 to 120 pinpricks per second into your skin. Okay?
0: Okay.
1: Okay, which is the first problem, because your skin, through your skin, runs a fine layer of energy, of electricity. We're electrical beings. Without electricity, our heart, our brain wouldn't work. Through our body runs very fine electricity. And when you are punched with these needles, you interrupt in your skin the natural flow of energy.
0: But isn't that temporary? I mean, then you come back to equilibrium?
1: No, the hole is there.
0: Huh.
1: You punched a hole in your skin.
0: Yeah, but then if it heals up, obviously it takes some time.
1: A hole doesn't heal up. A hole is a hole.
0: Okay.
1: The same counts for I have another topic where I talk about, the metal parts in your body.
0: Like implants or like joint replacements?
1: No. Jesus, I have a blank here. Sorry about that.
0: Oh, like dental devices or
1: No. Okay. In your skin, the decorative earrings and whatever you have.
0: Oh, like body piercings?
1: Piercings. Thank you.
0: Okay.
1: Piercings. So the same for piercings, but that's another topic for another day. So the holes are in your skin. They interrupt the flow of energy, of natural electricity you have. Secondly, every hole creates every pinprick creates inflammation.
0: Right.
1: It's a natural reaction when your body is harmed. Inflammation is, of course, a source of illness and leads to treatment. Now, this is all side effects. The main effect is that the dyes which are used are not coming from an organic farm.
0: What
1: These
0: are they
1: dyes
0: made?
1: Are,
0: okay.
1: Well, they're primarily chemicals.
0: Yeah.
1: Loaded with chemicals and heavy metals, and for the most of the years, they used dyes coming from the car paint industry.
0: Really? Whoa.
1: And from the printing industry.
0: Jeez.
1: From the printing industry, full of chemicals, which we try to get chemicals, heavy metals, out of your body, and then you put them in by the millions. Okay. So what happens is now, if they inject

0: those dyes into your skin to create an image. We assume that about 30% of that dye does not stay in the skin to create the image, but ends up in your body, in your lymph system.
1: Mm-hmm.
0: Okay? It ends up in your lymph system because what happens, the body recognizes, like if you get a splinter in your finger, we all had that, a wooden splinter in your finger.
2: Yes.
0: Within 6 seconds, the immune system realizes this doesn't belong here and sends out white blood cells to attack the enemy.
2: That's right.
0: The white blood cells die, and then we call it pus. Pus is nothing else than dead white blood cells.
2: That's right. Yeah. Okay.
0: So, and then the body tries to encapsulate those enemies to transport them out of the body. And these dyes, this strange product, this physical particle which doesn't belong there, ends up in your lymph nodes. And your lymph system is your first utmost defense for your health, for your immune system. So the lymph system gets immediately compromised, and about 30% ends up in your body, in your organs, and in your lymph system. Now, in my seminars, which you just quoted, I show images from a person who died who had those tattoos. They cut open the lymph nodes of that person.
2: Right.
0: And the lymph nodes were full of that dye. So if the person has primarily black ink, the lymph nodes were black.
2: Jeez.
0: If the ink was green and yellow, the lymph nodes are green and yellow. The dye stuck in the lymph nodes.
2: Okay.
0: Do you think lymph nodes with the dyes in there can make their job? No, they can't.
2: Okay, so let me ask you, Norbert, was that somebody that had, you know, half their skin tattooed, or was just one or two tattoos, or like how tattooed were they? I mean, was it somebody that was very heavily tattooed, and that's why their lymph system had the deposits of ink in them?
0: I don't know that question. Okay. I've never been asked that question, and I didn't research that question,
2: okay,
0: which was for me only secondary, because you cannot be a bit pregnant. You're pregnant or not pregnant. You're poisoned or not poisoned. If you have one big tattoo or small big tattoos, the fact is, unfortunately, in this context, that most people who have one tattoo don't stop.
2: My next question. If people, because I have heard this, and okay, so you're validating it, that people can get addicted to getting tattoos, because I know so many people, or I've met people over the years that, you know, they got one or two tattoos, and then, oh yeah, and I'm looking forward to getting, they already picked out the next one they're going to get. And so it's kind of an addiction, isn't it, where people get actually more tattoos than they originally planned on.
0: Yeah. Yes.
2: Okay.
0: Your question, back to your question, I don't know whether these people they diagnosed there.
2: Okay.
0: And how many tattoos they had,
2: mm-hmm,
0: but the fact is that one estimates 30% end up in your body, in your organs. And I met more and more doctors who confirmed when they did surgery on people that they find more and more tattoo dyes in all the kinds of organs.
2: Whoa, really? Okay, and how does that affect the immune system? Is there any research on that?
0: No, but it kills it. I mean, if you're, I can tell you one thing. I have a study here which I quote in my seminars, and I show on the screen and give the reference. The Swedish government has studied deceased people and found that the likelihood of having lymphatic cancer,
2: right,
0: lymphoma, is 20% higher if you have tattoos.
2: Is that right? 20% higher in people who have a tattooed that suffer from lymphoma.
0: Yes.
2: Okay. Wow. That's a shocking statistic. Now, what about going from the immune system, because we only have a few minutes left before our next guest, but contaminated needles, that's always a issue, isn't it, in tattooed parlors, or at least the ones that are unhygienic and in third world countries, and, you know, the possibility of hepatitis contraction, things like that?
0: Well, I made some studies there before I entered this, and I present this, what we talk about here, in my podcast, which takes then an hour. in which I substantiate much more information with material and so on. So I went to some parlors before I started to bring this up as a topic, and I interviewed them. I played the idiot, which is easy for me to do. I played the idiot and said, hey, listen, my daughter wants to have a tattoo. I need to know, is there no danger involved? And everybody only reflected to the danger of the needles, okay?
2: Uh-huh.
0: We have, you know, it's very sterile, and we
2: disposable needles, et cetera. Okay. Hmm.
0: True or not true, I don't care.
2: Yeah.
0: It's just one part. And none of them had any idea about what I said about the dyes ending up in a lymphatic system.
2: Right.
0: Back to your question. If your lymphatic system is compromised, your body health is compromised.
2: And your immune system is also compromised. Yeah, yeah, okay.
0: Exactly. The lymphatic system is the forefront of your immune system. And right there, you already sabotage your body. Right?
2: Okay. Now, one of the last questions I had, as far as tattoo removal, how hard is that to do? And then, I've actually met, I have a few friends that have had them removed. Does that remove the danger of the tattoo that originally was posed to, or you know, subjected to, their body to?
0: Depending on the technology, it may double the problem.
2: It doubles it? You're kidding. Why? Why would it do that?
0: Why? Okay. The major technique I'm aware about, it explodes the dye in your skin.
2: Oh, whoa. Really?
0: The dye gets attacked, like an explosion, right?
2: Uh-huh.
0: And guess what? That part of the dye, which was still sitting in the skin, now comes into the lymphatic system again.
2: Oh, so you're introducing even more into the circulation, into the lymphatic circulation of
0: the ink. I can't guarantee
2: ink.
0: You that it's with every technique, but I can guarantee you that it's with the most of the technique.
2: Okay.
0: On top of that, I've been told it's very painful, more painful than getting the tattoo.
2: I have heard that,
0: and more expensive again.
2: Okay.
0: I mean, for me, it was the basic question, why do people get tattoos? And I think it has something to do with the personal drama and self-esteem.
2: Okay, well, that's a whole other program. But is there a website people can go to for more information, Norbert?
0: Sure. On my website, improveyourlife.us.
2: Okay.
0: Improveyourlife.us.
2: Improveyourlife.us.
0: Yes.
2: Okay.
0: There's a button called webinars, and there's a button called podcast. And there you find my shows, among others, as well about tattoos.
2: All right.
0: You see a lot of images there. I speak more, I explain more than we can do.
2: A picture is 1,000 words. Thank you so much, Norbert Heuser, for being with us. Really appreciate it.
0: Thanks for having me. Have a great day.
2: Okay, you too. Coming up, mental health on the menu, gaining inspiration from your disabilities. We'll tell you how. And we have a very inspiring guest coming right up here on the Healthiest Hour on Radio. So don't go anywhere if you want to stay healthy.
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2: That would be me, David Snow on your radio. Hey, we're here not here to judge you. We're here to nudge you into the habits of good health, and we appreciate you having a healthy habit of tuning us in every Saturday morning and evening, depending on what show you're listening to, if it's the rebroadcast or the morning show in your particular state of being, well, actually state of the country. In this segment of the program, Gaining Inspiration from Disabilities, Mary Keating is my guest. As I mentioned earlier, she's the author of Recalibrating Gravity. At the age of 15, she was in a horrific traffic accident that resulted in her becoming a paraplegic, and yet she went on to achieve a law degree from Yale and also worked for IBM for a number of years as an attorney, and surprisingly also became a scuba diver. So she has she's a very inspiring person to have on talking about disabilities, and we welcome her to the Dr. Health Radio microphones this morning. Mary, how the health are you?
9: I'm great, David. How are you? And thank you for having me today.
2: Well, of course, yes. You know, I want you to give our listeners some inspiration because, you know, I've always had the contention, Mary, that everybody has a disability. I mean, sometimes it's obvious if it's a physical disability, of course. It could be congenital or acquired or, you know, for whatever reason, or it could be mental and emotional, which is often you know, disguised or hidden. The person doesn't want to divulge it, or sometimes it's obvious, but usually it's not so obvious if it's anything other than a physical disability. So tell us, you know, I want to remind everyone that, and you do the same thing. I know in your book you say that a disability is kind of an ordinary part of life. So if you could expand on that and because a lot of people use disabilities, I mean, either they feel sorry for the person or they think, you know, they put them on a pedestal. What is your feeling about that? I mean, there's all different degrees in between those two extremes, but give us your take on it, please.
9: Oh, sure. So, well, one in four people in the United States have some kind of a disability, and some people have many disabilities, and it's part of her human existence. I actually met an Egyptian scholar who told me that many of the, and she herself was disabled, and many of the Egyptian kings or their reliefs were showing people in daily life with disabilities working. The kings who were disabled were married to queens who weren't disabled. And so it was all part of society. Hmm. So somewhere along the line, it became disability became a dirty word instead of just part of human existence. So when I was 15 and I was a very active kid, I was one of five kids in a big family in the middle, and I got into a car and in an instant my life changed. I became a paraplegic And I had this perspective of someone who wasn't disabled suddenly becoming disabled and finding out that the world wasn't built for people in wheelchairs. And I said, ooh, that's not really very good. So I've spent my life fighting to make things accessible.
2: Wow, good for you.
9: And access, I actually got the mayor, I wrote a story for our local paper, and I got the mayor to come downtown in a wheelchair, and he couldn't even get into his own office.
2: Whoa, really?
9: He had the press there. Huh. Yeah, so he changed. So he put in curb cuts and parking years before we had laws that said towns had to do things like that.
2: Interesting. Wow.
9: So when something happens to you, first you have to get through and heal whatever happened to you.
2: Of course. Yes.
9: And then you have to figure out how you're going to function in the world. Unfortunately, our world is not that accessible, and it's always exhausting trying to figure out how to get from places, because before I even leave the home, I have to figure out how am I going to get there. I drive a van.
2: Mm-hmm.
9: I'm completely independent. I drive a van. It lock. My wheelchair has a bolt under it that locks me in when I pull behind the driving wheel.
2: Uh-huh.
9: So it's a wonderful van. It has a lift that folds, a ramp that folds out, and it actually kneels, and I can drive.
2: It goes up and down.
9: Yeah, so what's super important are those parking spaces and those lines next to them, because so many people park over those lines,
2: and when they
9: do that, I can't get in or out of my van. It blocks me in, because I actually need all the space that's there, sometimes even a little more.
2: That's good to
9: and
2: know.
9: And so if people... Yeah. If people listening would never park on those lines, they're there for a reason. Don't block them, because then you block my independence and other people who use those things.
2: Speaking of handicapped parking, Mary, you know, it gets my goat. I mean, it makes me so... I can't use the words on the radio, but when I see people, you know, they have the handicap sticker or whatever, and it's obvious they're not handicapped. Maybe, you know, one of their family members has that sticker and, you know, for that vehicle or whatever. And I mean, they're lazy. They want to park right in front of the store. And I see that every week. It never fails. And so what's your answer to people like that, that abuse handicap parking?
9: Well, as you said, you know, a lot of disabilities are invisible. So I would first say, do you have the permit to park there? You know, I'm always a bit shy to blame somebody, because I don't know if
2: they do or
9: don't have a disability. Right. I don't want to judge that. But you're right. A lot of people abuse those parking spaces. And actually, when people don't park in the lines, they park on top of the lines, a little switch goes off in my head and I become very, very verbal, and I don't like it when they do that at all. But you shouldn't park there, not even stay there for a second. It's really, you could be endangering someone's life, actually, because if they need to go somewhere for an emergency and they can't get in or out of their car, it could be very dangerous.
2: Okay, let's backtrack.
9: So
2: go ahead. No, finish the thought, please.
9: Well, I was just saying that a lot of things that are made for access need to be kept clear, because a lot of people need that access, like on the trains or the buses. You need the extra space.
2: Good point.
9: And you shouldn't block it. So.
2: Yeah, no, that's...
9: Or the bathrooms. They block the bathrooms too. But I didn't want to talk about all of that.
2: Yeah.
9: I think you wanted me to tell people, like, if they became disabled, like, what is some tricks or what can you do to get through something like that?
2: Yes, but before that, since you mentioned discrimination as far as disabilities, do you think it's like age discrimination, where people discriminate people that are disabled as much as they do, you know, say older people, or, you know, there's so much age discrimination. I mean, everybody talks about race discrimination. Of course, that exists, but age is probably even more prevalent. And what about disability discrimination?
9: I think the more that disabled people are integrated into society, and the more people see disabled people doing things, going out, being with their friends, and relating and beginning to realize, oh, they're just like me, or they're just like my friend.
2: Mm-hmm.
9: They're not some alien from outer space.
2: Right.
9: Then that helps with discrimination. But still, there is a lot of discrimination in the world, unfortunately.
2: Yeah.
9: And people tend to have stereotypes in their heads thinking that, oh, a wheelchair is a terrible thing, to be in a wheelchair. To me, my wheelchair is like a freedom chair. I can go everywhere in it. I can get around. And it really helps me, you know, navigate a world that I obviously couldn't do without it.
2: Oh, yeah.
9: I can't walk.
2: No, that's
9: so.
2: For sure. Mary, we need to take one last break of the hour. And on that note, since you mentioned wheelchairs, let's talk about technology. And you mentioned your van that is a godsend because it enables you to be just as independent as any other driver on the road. So we'll talk about technology as it relates to disabilities, as well as turning your disability into an ability or strength. And we'll talk about that, turning the negative to the positive, when we return from this brief break. My guest, Mary Keating, the author of Recalibrating Gravity, will tell you how to get her book as we return from this brief break. I'm David Snow here on Dr. Health Radio. Stick around if you want to stay healthy.
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2: 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And if you're just joining us, Mary Keating is my guest in this segment, talking about Recalibrating Gravity, the name of her book, talking about disabilities. How can people get your book, Mary?
9: They can go to their local bookstore, Barnes & Noble, Amazon, my publisher, Woodhull Press. And I have a link on my website. It's MaryKeatingPoet.com, and it's K-E-A-T-I-N-G.
2: Okay, and tell us about the book. Now, it's a series of poetry that illuminates disabilities, is it?
9: Well, it's my life in verse. So I wrote it in short poems that's not with a capital P. It's very accessible poetry, easy to read. It's just short vignettes told about the story of my life before and after my accident. and how my life shifted and how I learned to deal with that and exploring, how, you know.
2: And it inspires others how they can change their lives for the better. Now, let's talk about how someone can turn their disability into an ability or actually a strength, turning negative into positive. Can people do that with your book? It'll help out, help in that regard?
9: Well, I hope it will help them out because there's some wisdom in there. My mom was a recovering alcoholic, and when I had my accident, she gave me AA's little black book, and she said, one day at a time, easy does it, don't rush things. Mm. And she told me to just, you know, relax and take your time, but also push to do as much as you can. She was really good about forcing me to just be independent.
2: That's great.
9: Which sometimes I thought she was a little extreme, but look at okay. me. I've started my own law firm and twice, and I'm very independent and get around the world pretty well.
2: And helping your independence is technology. You mentioned how your wheelchair is so beneficial, and your van is makes everything accessible, just as if you were a driver without a disability. Tell us how else technology helps with people in physical disabilities such as yours.
9: Sure. So they came out with these new devices that you can attach to your wheelchair. So if you have a manual wheelchair and you need to go, you know, your shoulders are hurting or you want to get a little assistance, they have these power assist devices.
2: Oh.
9: I have one of them on my chair made by Smooth, and it hooks onto the back of my chair. They have a bracket for that. And then it has a control unit that hooks onto the front of my chair. And so I can turn my chair into a power chair.
2: Whoa.
9: But I can still take it off. The unit itself weighs about 18 pounds, and I can take it off if I just want to use my chair without the assisted device. But with that device, it really helps my shoulders because when you're pushing a wheelchair a lot, you tend to get shoulder injuries.
2: Right.
9: So it really saves your rotator cuff
2: okay.
9: from
2: and
9: damage. So
2: yeah,
9: that's one great technology.
2: Yeah, no, that's a good example. And, you know, I'm such a car guy that I'd probably want a turbocharged wheelchair or something. I want the high-performance
9: well,
2: version.
9: Anyway. It goes pretty fast.
2: I'm sure. Really fast. I've seen some people really haul ASS with their wheelchairs, you know, especially when I was right. in the hospital. I was like, whoa, I didn't, you know, you see them coming and going. It's like, whoa, I didn't know wheelchairs went that fast. Okay, let's
9: I know.
2: We just have a minute. Go ahead. Finish the thought, please.
9: I have a lift into my house, and that helps me get in. I also have a ramp to get out. So there's a lot of technology that can help you when you
2: okay.
9: get injured.
2: Okay, speaking of technology, because this sport is a requirement whether you're disabled or not, but the last question in the last minute of our show, I want to ask you, you're actually a paraplegic scuba diver. Tell us about that in a minute or less.
9: Well, it's really great to be in the water, so I just get onto usually a boat that's flat, and then when I get down onto the ground of the boat, and then I hold my mask and tumble into the water with all my gear on. And once I'm in the water, it's completely freeing, and it's just so beautiful down there. I just recommend it for anybody to learn. It took a while for me to learn. I had a great teacher, and I did my certification dives in the Cayman. And it's a whole nother world down there, and I don't have gravity bothering me underwater.
2: Wow, that is amazing. Boy, you are so inspiring, Mary Keating. Give us your website one more time, as well as the title of the book, please.
9: It's Recalibrating Gravity, and the website is Mary Keating, KEATING, poet.com, Mary Keating, poet.com.
2: Thank you so much, and keep up the good work of inspiring others to do the same as you are doing.
9: Thank you, David. Thank you so much.
2: All the best. Thanks for being on. Okay, there goes Mary Keating, and here we go with another edition. But join us again next week, same time, same station, for another edition of Dr. Health Radio. Until then, I'm David Snow, thanking you for joining us. And remember, it's not how long you live, it's how you live long. Aloha, have a healthy week.
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18: News this hour at Town Hall. I'm Bob Agnew in Washington. Homeland Security officials say election security remains a top priority for the Trump administration.
19: Homeland Security Secretary Mark Wayne Mullen says the administration will aggressively pursue voter fraud cases following President Trump's address to the nation. During the speech, the president cited DHS findings showing more than 270,000 non-citizens are registered on voter rolls and raised concerns about vulnerabilities in electronic voting and ballot counting systems. The administration says those vulnerabilities pose a major cyber threat and an election security nightmare. Willie Nelson, The White House.
18: New records released by Senate Republicans raising new questions about whether former special counsel Jack Smith accessed congressional text messages after previously testifying under oath that he did not.
20: Senate Judiciary Committee Chairman Chuck Grassley and Senator Ron Johnson say Justice Department documents show text messages belonging to both lawmakers were obtained by Smith's team during the January 6th investigation. The senators argue those communications were protected by congressional privilege. Missouri Senator Eric Schmidt is now calling for Smith to be prosecuted, alleging he lied to Congress under oath. Ken Lorman reporting.
18: This week, 8 Democrat Senate candidates in the state of Maine took part in 2 debates on TV. We have more details from Laura Winters.
21: The first group of 4 Senate candidates include Democrats Sheena Bellows, Troy Jackson, Jordan Wood, and Dr. Nirav Shah. The 4 participating in 1 debate for an hour. Shah, the former director of Maine's Center for Disease Control and Prevention, he also ran in this year's primary for governor and lost. Then a second hour of debate with candidates David Costello, Elizabeth Dickerson, Dan Kleben, and Ashley Wood. Candidate Graham Plattner left the Senate race in Maine last week after he was accused of sexual assault, a claim he denies.
18: That's Laura Winters reporting more from Town Hall.
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18: YouTube is appealing a landmark social media addiction lawsuit verdict. We get a look at the details from correspondent Keith Peters.
24: The jury found YouTube and Meta negligent in March in a case involving a young woman who claimed social media addiction worsened her mental health. Jurors awarded the woman $6 million in total damages after the five-week trial concluded. YouTube's lawyers filed the appeal days after Meta had already filed its own appeal. Both defendants had filed post-trial motions asking the judge to toss out the jury's verdict and for a new trial. The judge denied those motions in early June. Keith Peters reporting.
18: The heat that hit Europe especially early and hard this year appears to have led to a spike in heat-related deaths, with well over 10,000 additional people dying at the height of the heat wave than normally would have been expected to die. That's according to new government figures. Breaking news at townhall.com. The flooding devastation continues in rain-swollen parts of Texas.
25: Downpours dumped more than 2 feet of rain across parts of south and central Texas over the past week, swelling rivers, cutting off communities, and washing out roads. In Uvalde, Texas, where a section of bridge collapsed due to flooding on the Nueces River, Governor Greg Abbott thanked responders who rushed to rescue hundreds of people trapped by high waters.
26: The state is going to work with local officials to expedite things like debris removal and to accelerate the rebuilding process.
25: As the water recedes, residents like Sandra Gomez are returning to a messy cleanup.
27: Mud is all throughout the house.
25: I'm Jennifer King.
18: Department of Homeland Security Secretary Mark Wayne Mullen discussed the Trump administration's efforts to secure American election in a news conference yesterday morning. He said the fact is some 250,000 non-citizens in four states voted in the 2020 election. He did not share exactly how the department determined that figure. You'll find more on these stories at
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2: And I'm Shannon. 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
31: Well, today's topic was suggested to us by someone new to precious metals. It's how to buy, sell, and store precious metals.
2: When she suggested it, my first thought was, that's too simple of a subject. However, I realized that so many don't know where to begin, how to start, how the process works, or how to store precious metals. We meet people all the time in casual conversation who don't even know you can buy and own physical gold and silver.
31: Well, that makes sense, because there was a 40-year period of time that Americans just could not own gold. And although that changed 50 years ago, owning precious metals isn't something most people think about. Owning gold and silver is not as prevalent as, like, owning stocks.
2: My father started CMI Gold and Silver more than 50 years ago selling silver bars, even before Americans regained the right to own gold in 1974. And we've served clients around the country from the beginning through education. So we're here today and have this show to share what we've learned over five decades in this business to help you decide if physical precious metals make sense for you.
31: When most people think about the word investments, they often relate it to the stock market. Now, there's good reason for this association. After all, the stock market is an excellent way to generate wealth over time.
2: However, the stock market can also be extremely volatile. During such times, gold investments often become popular. Precious metals are hard assets. Hard assets are physical, tangible resources that possess intrinsic value and typically endure market fluctuations. Because of their physical form and scarcity, precious metals are an excellent way to hedge and anchor your assets and diversify your portfolio. Hard assets do not go to zero. This means that tangible physical investments, such as real estate, precious metals, and land, always retain some baseline intrinsic value. Unlike shares in a bankrupt company, these assets cannot become completely worthless because they serve a functional, real-world purpose.
31: Well, the question is, how to buy gold? And what are the best ways to buy gold that fits your budget?
2: There are three options to consider with gold and silver. One is physical bullion. Examples are coins and bars for direct ownership. Two is ETFs for stock-like trading. And three, digital platforms. Physical metals can be obtained through precious metals firms such as us, while paper or digital assets are available through standard brokerage accounts.
31: The first one, physical bullion, is the most traditional method. You own it and you hold it without relying on financial institutions or other counterparty risks.
2: The second method mentioned is gold and silver ETFs, exchange-traded funds. You own a share of a pool of metal in a vault. These are highly liquid and easy to trade, but they come with management expense fees. You do not receive physical possession of the metal.
31: Well, the third option mentioned was digital gold and silver. There are financial apps and platforms that allow purchase of the fractional ownership of precious metals. Digital gold and silver are similar to an ETF, and you can buy as little as just a few dollars worth of metal at a time. But you do not take physical possession. The second and third options allow for ownership inside a brokerage account. But there are questions as to how well they will protect in a crisis. You know, we also have an episode on stablecoins if you want more info. But let's return to discussing physical precious metals and option one and how to get started.
2: I think the hardest part is determining what to buy because there are so many good products available. As for determining what to buy, we're going to talk about products a little later in this show. And we have other episodes that present different products more in depth and why investors like them. Our gold versus silver episode is a good one. Once you've determined which gold investments you prefer, there's a process for acquiring these assets. We'll walk through that process now in this episode.
31: One of the first things to do is find a dealer you can trust. Plenty of scams exist in the world of precious metals, along with bad actors and shady practices. Before you buy from a dealer, do your due diligence. Okay? Utilize online reviews, the Better Business Bureau, and ask friends who purchase metals if they know reputable dealers. Well, they may not, but they may know someone who does. 30 to 35% of our clients actually come from referrals.
2: Please be aware of person-to-person precious metals buying, such as found on social media sites. This is where counterfeits are often found. Even be aware of buying friend-to-friend. The friend may not know the product is counterfeit. This past Christmas, a new client came in to sell some 10-ounce silver bars for Christmas money. He acquired them from a friend of his a long time ago, who sold them to him at a great price, a price that sounded too good to be true. I suspected something was off when I saw them, but of course I tested them. Unfortunately, they were fake. It broke my heart because the money and security he was counting on wasn't there.
31: Online social media transactions do not offer the buyer protection and are without recourse, so just be aware. We actually have a box of fake items we've collected over the years, both silver and gold, from people who purchased them peer-to-peer. We have an episode about how to avoid gold and silver scams on our YouTube channel for further help on this subject.
2: This advice is for the novice, the beginning investor. But for those who've been investing for a while, there are verification tools available that you can purchase if that's something that you're interested in. If you want to know what tools we use, visit our website and send us a message using our chat bot and we'll get the info to you.
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2: 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We refer to premium as the markup the dealer makes on top of the spot price of the metal. Premium covers dealer cost, which includes the minting and distribution cost and the dealer margin. Premiums fluctuate depending on these factors as well as market conditions. In a volatile market where the metals spot prices are moving quickly, you will see higher premiums.
31: Well, but before we get too much into discussing premium, let's briefly explain what the spot price is. Spot price of metal is the current market price for a precious metal in its raw form. The spot price is quoted per troy ounce. This is the price you see changing in real time, similar to how stock prices change on financial news or dealers' websites. The spot price reflects the value of the metal itself without any added costs.
2: Be aware that the spot price of a metal can vary from one dealer or news feed to another, depending on how it is calculated. So when comparing the markup or the premium over the spot price, be sure to compare the spot prices also.
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3: 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Most dealers include shipping fees in the cost of the product, but that may depend on the size of the order.
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0: 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There's no one else to rely on, but the safe owner takes full responsibility for security. If you don't have the ability for a safe just yet, brainstorm for creative hiding spots. Over the years, some clients have shared their spots with us, and some are places I would never have thought about. However, if you hide valuables at home, I recommend no more than 3 separate hiding spots for ease of remembering. When my parents moved after 25 years in one location, I found money hidden under the rug, in a book, among other places. Places they had forgotten about because there were too many of them.
1: It was like a true treasure map, wasn't it? 2 notes for home storage. First is to tell someone you absolutely trust of your hiding spot. We've seen a few sellers bring us items to liquidate that they found after someone passed away. Second note is I do not recommend burying gold or silver, even in an absolute airtight container. Any moisture will affect the metal, and that will affect the price when it's time to sell.
0: Consider sharing with someone you trust your hiding spot. About 20 years ago, we had a house flipper sell us some gold maple leaf coins and 90% silver coinage he found in a house he purchased at auction. The owner had passed away. While remodeling, he found in the walls $130,000 worth of gold and silver. The silver filled about 3 5-gallon buckets, and there were about 30 or 40 1-ounce gold maple leaf coins.
1: If you have the ability to acquire a personal home safe, check out our Storage Options episode, Part 2, Home Safes. 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
0: 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One of the best times to buy gold is when everyone else is on vacation. Historically, gold and silver spot prices and premiums are lowest in the summer. Seasonal adjusted charts show that over the last 30 years, metal spot prices are at some of the lowest points for the year during the last week of June through the first week of July. From now until the end of July, we will see some of the lowest spot prices for the year, with gold hovering around $4,000 an ounce and possibly a bit lower, while silver will linger near $60 an ounce, even possibly dipping into the $50 per ounce range before moving upward again. Now is a great time to enter the market or add to your current positions if you already own some precious metals. 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
7: With us. Center at News. I'm Bob Agnew in Washington. Smoke from the Canadian wildfires severely impacting the United States again today. 20 states in Washington, D.C. were impacted by the smoke pouring down from Canada as a result of massive wildfires burning there, as well as some of those fires burning in Minnesota. People have been urged to stay indoors, especially people with any kind of health conditions like asthma. Department of Homeland Security Secretary Mark Wayne Mullen has discussed the administration's efforts to secure American elections. In a news conference Friday, he said 250,000 non-citizens in four states are believed to have voted in the 2020 election. Disastrous flash flooding has hit southern Texas. That came after days of torrential rain this week, leaving at least two people dead and prompting hundreds of rescues across the same region hit by last July's catastrophic flooding, the one that wiped out a Christian girls' camp, killing more than 20 campers. This is SRN.
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10: Get it from two perspectives. I don't think there's this old school scouts versus the data guy mentality. I think it's a very collaborative. I think what a lot of clubs do is they have an individual scout who will go watch a player and give his assessment and his rating. And then they will have their own internal model with data, and they will look at the deltas between those two different models. And if something seems off, you often have collaboration between the data person and the scout, and they figure out who's right, who's wrong. And then to your point about hustle, let's call it,
11: yeah,
10: there are Swiss Army knife ways to quantify that in soccer in certain instances. If you look at game state, say the game state, you know, when game state is essentially 0 +1 -1 +2 -2 +3 -3. And so say you're in a +3 -3 game state and win probability for one team is 98%. You can manipulate the data and only look at how players are performing in that game state. You're out of the game. Are you still competing? Do you still care? Are you in the right position?
11: Oh.
10: Now, that may not align with the old school scout saying, you know, this guy has grit. But again, there's Swiss Army knife ways to give some type of indication. You know, I like to say soccer data creates questions. It doesn't give us answers.
12: Can you give us like an analytics framework if you were trying to judge the best soccer player either of all time or currently? Like, what would the analytics framework for that actually look like?
10: Jude Bellingham.
12: Okay. Please say more.
11: Yeah. Like, really, no, seriously, this is a great question. Like, walk us through what the math says about Jude Bellingham and how you would derive that.
10: Well, Jude Bellingham can play four or five different positions, right? Most players, they have the number nine and their role is number nine. But if you think of the game as this book with different chapters within the story, Jude Bellingham can perform whatever task he needs to perform at every single chapter throughout the book. And he does it at the highest level. He could play any position on the pitch besides goalkeeper.
11: What is the data that actually establishes that Jude Bellingham can play at high levels in a wide range of position? How do you derive that conclusion quantitatively?
10: So from a data lens, we think of it from two fronts, in possession and out of possession.
11: Okay.
10: So in possession is how you're progressing the ball into threatening areas and obviously creating high probability opportunities. Then out of possession is how are you preventing a team from moving the ball into threatening areas. Since it's a very tricky question in sports because you're trying to quantify the value of an event that does not happen. So let's say, Joe, you have the ball out on the wing. Tracy, you're right in front of the box. Jude Bellingham
11: is
10: always moving into that passing lane. He is right in between you guys at the right moment.
12: The Jude guy, so annoying.
10: And we have the ability to quantify the value of those movements and the closure of these lanes as players move out on the pitch. And then you'll obviously get to the next phase where it's how do they do this with their feet?
12: More to come from our conversation on soccer analytics and whether football can embrace the Moneyball approach. We are speaking with Mike Tracy, VP of Risk at Apex FinTech Solutions and an analyst at Austin FC, as well as Joris Beckers, an independent soccer analytics consultant. I'm Tracy Alloway.
11: And I'm Joe Weisenthal, and this is Odd Lots on Bloomberg Radio.
12: To hear all of our episodes in full, be sure to subscribe to the podcast on your favorite platform.
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23: And I'm Monica Ricks in the Bloomberg Newsroom. Here are some of the stories we're watching. U.S. stocks finished the week lower as semiconductor names dipped following the reveal of an artificial intelligence model from a Chinese startup and concerns around AI spending. The Philadelphia Stock Exchange Semiconductor Index fell, widening its drop to 20%, moving into a bear market. And the S&P 500 was down 1%, snapping two straight weeks of gains. The tech-heavy NASDAQ closed down 1.5%, its worst week in almost a month. Meta's in early talks to lease computing power from its data centers to Anthropic. Experts say it's an opportunity for the social media giant to build a new business around its heavy investment in AI infrastructure. There's also discussions happening between Apple and the Justice Department now to settle a 2024 antitrust case. We get more on that from Bloomberg's Charlie Pellett.
24: Sources tell Bloomberg the discussions are active. However, there is no guarantee that the two sides will reach an agreement. They say the iPhone maker has made multiple offers this year to the Justice Department to bring the case to a close. Meanwhile, Friday, Apple briefly topped NVIDIA to become the world's most valuable company, but NVIDIA regained the crown by the closing bell, ending just ahead of Apple in terms of market cap. Apple shares are now at a 52-week high and just below a record. Charlie Pellett, Bloomberg Radio.
23: Mexico's ambassador to Washington, Roberto Lazzari, says the high-stakes review of North America's free trade pact should be completed later this year. But he emphasized that the U.S., Mexico, and Canada need to accelerate trade talks to give investors more certainty and preserve the region's competitive advantages. He says any delay getting to a deal could amount to an economic hit. And rising living costs are making it tougher now to save for retirement. Bloomberg's Nathan Hager tells us that's the finding of three reports out this week.
25: A survey from NFP finds 46% of working adults are deprioritizing or just not saving because they got to take care of housing, car payments, or health care first. 27% of respondents to a Schroeder's survey say they've cut back or even borrowed from workplace retirement accounts to take care of loans or other emergency payments. And a Thrivent survey shows almost 2 in 3 non-retirees are focused on their current personal finances rather than retirement. Nathan Hager, Bloomberg Radio.
23: 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I'm Monica Ricks, and this is Bloomberg.
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11: Listening to the Odd Lots podcast on Bloomberg Radio. I'm Joe Weisenthal.
12: And I'm Tracy Alloway.
11: On today's show, we are discussing modeling soccer and why it's so much harder than modeling baseball and what is the cutting edge of this approach. We are speaking with Mike Tracy, who does analytics at Austin FC, as well as independent soccer analyst, Joris Beckers.
12: Mike, I wanted to ask you, given your involvement with Austin FC, we know that there are obviously differences between Major League Soccer and European leagues, and some of those are, you know, things like salary caps, designated players, roster rules.
11: Lack of relegation.
12: Yeah, that's a big one. Does that actually make soccer analytics and MLS like a little bit cleaner in some ways, in the sense that, like, in the European leagues, the money is, again, trying to be diplomatic here, but it's very free flowing. There's a bit of rule stretching going on at times when it comes to salary restrictions and things like that. Like, compare MLS analytics versus European analytics for us.
3: So in European analytics, you have essentially your recruitment and then first team analysis. In MLS, you have recruitment, first team analysis, but you have this third vector that I call portfolio management, right? This cap structure in the MLS is put in place with the intention of creating parity. And as you mentioned, it's highly complicated. The best way for you to understand it would be like me saying, Tracy, I'm going to give you $10 million. You can spend $2 million on NVIDIA, $7 million on Walmart, and $1 million on a speculative biotech stock. And so you have to think of each player from a relative value perspective based on where they slot in your cap structure.
11: Has that worked, I mean, with MLS? So it's like, I understand you have this new league that, you know, you don't want some really rich team to win all the time. And then, I don't know, only Miami or wins, and then fans lose interest in the rest of the country. I don't know what the actual, I think my understanding is Austin in particular is a very big fan base. But has that worked in practice to sort of create an equal level of like fan affinity that's geographically distributed?
3: Well, at Austin, we're only 9 months into our project here, and we just had some turnover with our sporting department. And so I would say that we have yet to integrate and prove this portfolio management theory and the impact on success and points in the table. But as a market participant, when I read these rules, I like my brain immediately goes to the markets and portfolio allocation.
12: Okay, so we have to watch Austin FC as a test case for the portfolio management thesis in football.
11: But wait, just to be clear, so this portfolio management thesis, which you obviously have a strong intuition for, having traded volatility for a long time, this is the framework that you're bringing to your work in Austin?
3: Yeah, correct. Every player has a designated slot. So a player that could come in as a DP could be terrible. But if he's going to be...
11: Wait, what's a DP?
3: A designated player.
11: Oh, yeah. Okay.
3: But that same player, if he is going to be a senior minimum salaried player, could be in the top percentile of talent for that specific slot. And then within the league itself, you have different roster construction strategies. You can either have three designated players, or you could opt for two designated players and four U22 players. And the way the league works is they have a salary cap, but it's more of a salary cap charge. So whilst Lionel Messi may be making over $20 million in salary, his salary cap charge as a designated player is going to be much lower than that. It could be $750,000.
11: Wait, I don't understand that.
3: Yeah, it's confusing. There's a salary cap charge based on these roster designations.
11: Oh.
3: So every slot has a dollar charge associated with it. So you have to work within that framework of what is the charge for each player and your finite amount of capital you're allowed to spend.
12: So the designated players are the ones you're allowed to pay more.
11: Got it.
12: Because this is the legacy of like LA Galaxy getting David Beckham and wanting to pay him lots and lots and lots and of money.
11: This is helpful.
12: Okay, so one of the criticisms of modern football, I guess, is that it's dominated by the wealthiest clubs. Like whoever has the most money can buy the best players, certainly in Europe. And so the big just kind of get bigger. And I could certainly see an argument where if analytics becomes more important to actually playing the game, then whoever has the most resources, the most compute, the most engineers, I guess, nowadays, is going to have an edge here. But on the other hand, we have had technology before that has a sort of democratizing effect.
11: That was the Moneyball story.
12: We have open source models, all of that. And I think there have been some instances of the smaller clubs actually like using this technology to perform better. But which way are we going to go? Is it the big get bigger, or maybe we see some smaller clubs level the playing field here?
4: I hope it's the latter.
12: Yeah, same.
4: So you mentioned open source models. I actually build open source software to help these smaller clubs. I guess it's also helping the bigger clubs, but it allows them to build these cross neural nets and these expected possession value models, and then also load this tracking data, which has been a big task just in general because of the data structure and the data size. And the software that I work on helps clubs, any club, basically get started. So I hope by doing that, it will help the smaller clubs, help data providers, I guess, provide better insights to level the playing field. But I'm not sure that it is working out necessarily, because getting the knowledge, like we talked about before, actually distilling the knowledge from the data is still, I think, one of the bottlenecks.
12: Oh yeah, so this reminds me, I wanted to ask as well, like, who actually owns the data here? Where does the data come from?
4: It depends.
12: Okay.
4: And I think some of it is a gray area. There are a lot of data providers. Some have licenses, some don't. Yeah, it's a big question mark in some instances.
3: I'll tell you a story about when I first started building models for AFC Bournemouth back in the Premier League in 2016. I had no idea where I could find the data. And so I went on Upwork and I posted an ad and I just said, I need a developer who has worked with European football bettors. And a gentleman named Dmitry in Ukraine replied to me and he said, yeah, I've worked with many professional bettors. And I said, give me all the data that you can find. And so it was very skunk works, but Dmitry was able to find a way for me to get access to all of the on-ball data across the world at the time to start building my models.
11: What is the data? So it's like, okay, you find some data provider, or Dmitry in Ukraine collects data. Is this numerical data? Is this a series of frames? Like, what can, when you say, okay, you need to go out and get the data, what form are you getting it? What does that mean? Like, what does it look like?
3: So it's varied throughout the years, but the most prevalent generic data out there is on-ball data.
11: Okay.
3: And on-ball data, if you're just to put on your Excel hat and think about what it looks like in an Excel spreadsheet, has every single event tagged. So you have, it just goes down a series of events, pass, dribble, shot, goal, pass, dribble, tackle. It has the event, it has the player or players involved, it has the XY coordinate on a pitch, and it has the time. And so when you have these raw data points, you can conditionally put together a mosaic of what is happening on the pitch, because you can measure the events, the speed, and the location. Tracking data is a bit more nuanced. I'll let Joris touch on that.
4: So you can still imagine it an Excel spreadsheet, but I don't think your Excel spreadsheet would like it very much if you...
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15: News at Town Hall, I'm Bob Agnew in Washington. Heavy smoke has moved into more areas from the Great Lakes to the Mid-Atlantic.
16: Warnings of dangerous air quality conditions are expected to remain in effect through Saturday across a wide swath of the U.S. as heavy smoke from uncontrolled wildfires in Minnesota and Canada blankets even more of the Mid-Atlantic region, including Washington, D.C. In New York City, public health nurse Barbara Glickstein says people should take precautions.
17: I wish more people were wearing masks and little babies and children were inside.
16: The National Weather Service says smoky conditions won't be gone anytime soon as fires continue to burn largely unchecked. I'm Lisa Dwyer.
15: A member of President Trump's cabinet says he's ready to go after voter fraud.
18: Homeland Security Secretary Mark Wayne Mullen talked about election fraud.
19: If you are an illegal or you're voting illegally, we will hunt you down. We will find you.
18: In a White House briefing, Mullen also threatened fines, even prison time, for state election officials who refuse to hand over sensitive voter data. Ed Donahue, Washington.
15: New polling and election forecasts are giving Republicans fresh optimism about likely holding on to their slim majority in the House in the upcoming midterm elections. We get a closer look from correspondent John Scott.
23: Democrats still lead the generic congressional ballot, but a new RMG research survey shows that advantage shrinking to just 2 points, 47-45%. Analysts say soft Republican voters appear to be returning to the GOP. Meanwhile, major election forecasters, including Crystal Ball, Cook Political Report, and Inside Elections, now show Republicans with a slight edge in the battle for House control. And in North Carolina's key Senate race, Republican Michael Whatley trails former Governor Roy Cooper by only 4 points in a Democratic-sponsored poll. John Scott reporting.
15: More on these stories at Town Hall.
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25: Good afternoon, fellow investors, and happy Friday. My name is Luke Guerrero, and this is the Friday, July 17th, 2026 edition of Invest Talk. As always, we got plenty of things to talk about today. A decidedly negative week for markets, rising tensions in the Middle East. But we'll get to that in a little bit. We will also get to what happened today in the market. We will run down our main focus point and all those show topics that we have for you as well. But why don't we kick off this show by answering one of your finance and investment questions now.
26: Hi, I've got a question. I was curious about the security symbol is Z as in zebra, I India, and M Mary. Just like to know what your thoughts are. I was hoping to buy some. Thank you.
25: ZIM Integrated Shipping Services is a container shipping company out of Israel. They have just over 100 container ships that operate Trans-Pacific, Trans-Atlantic, and also through the Suez Canal. It is also a national security asset for Israel. And there's a little bit of a, let's say, acquisition battle going on right now. So all the price movement you're seeing is a little bit distorted relative to what is going on with the company. Now, before we dive into that, we'll talk about earnings, because earnings weren't great. They missed in their most recent reporting on May 20th, missed by about 13% on revenue. They had a net loss of $86 million versus a net income of roughly $300 million. A year ago, EBITDA was down 60%. Earnings per share was negative 71 cents versus 245 positive a year ago. Carrier volume is down. I mean, they had pandemic era highs, and they've pretty much sharply fallen from there. One of the reasons why, well, costs are going up. What do shipping containers run on? What do ships run on? They run on fuel. Fuel is a bit more expensive. But again, there's a merger arbitrage opportunity going on here. This is not a fundamental shipping story at this point, right? They have two companies. There's Hapag-Lloyd, who offered $35 a share. That was approved by 97% of shareholders. But then Sakal Group bid $37.50 as the Israeli government actually was opposing the Hapag-Lloyd deal. And so that's one of the reasons why the stock is actually currently trading roughly 25 to 30% discount to the value of the merger. don't know, unless you are somebody who's trying to bet on this merger specifically, this is pure merger arbitrage. If you're buying it, you know, below 35 and it goes through, you're going to make some money. If it doesn't go through, this thing is going to drop a little bit further. So if you're trying to get shipping exposure, not really the thing to invest in right now. This is, once again, just a plain merger arbitrage name. Thanks for the call. We had a great show for you yesterday where we talked about the AI rally and how it has seemingly, up until recently, ignored geopolitical threats. We talked about how it is very analogous to dangerous psychological situations where markets in the past have shrugged things off until they become incredibly apparent. So again, I think it's a very poignant story. We also answered a question on Berkshire Hathaway. So if you happen to miss yesterday's episode, I encourage you to go check it out. And remember, the best way to never miss an episode of Invest Talk is to subscribe wherever you get your podcasts. Now on to today, where my main focus point is about war bonds versus war stocks and how treasuries are really responding to the Iran conflict. Because contrary to the traditional flight to safety playbook, bond yields are rising alongside oil prices as this war-driven inflation and the fears about it are overwhelming demand for U.S. treasuries as a haven asset. So we'll talk about why this unusual bond market behavior matters for every investor who holds fixed income and what it signals about the durability of the post-pandemic rate environment. We also have a couple more stories as well, including how incredibly high deficits are threatening the bond market because of how much borrowing the U.S. government needs. A story about the SEC, who is expected to change quarterly earnings rules despite massive public backlash. And should we have time at the end of the show, a bit of a dive into gas prices and why it's likely they will continue to rise if, you know, at most and at minimum probably stay where they are, even if oil comes back down. We also have some voice bank calls ready to play, including one on investing factors and another on Netflix, that's ticker NFLX, and some questions that came in from the comment section of the Invest Talk YouTube channel. We're headed into a break. Please remember, you can call anytime and leave your questions on the Invest Talk voice bank. If you're listening via our live stream or on AM 1220 in the Bay Area, I encourage you to call now at 888-99-CHART. When we come back, we'll talk about today's market activity.
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3: And 24/7, rain or shine, Justin Klein and Luke Guerrero stand ready to provide their unbiased answers.
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25: Another negative day pretty much across the board. The Dow was down 77 basis points, S&P 500 down 1.01, NASDAQ down 140, Russell 2000. Not as bad, but still down 42 basis points on the day, meaning major U.S. indices, negative on the week. Semis were lower, Once again, Mag 7 names were mostly down. Banks weren't doing well. Payments weren't doing well. Apparel, home builders, none of those were doing well. You know what did do well? Energy, insurers, managed care, grocers. And again, on a relative basis, small caps, relative outperformers, yes. There wasn't really much green anywhere in the market. On the bond side, not really much to glean from treasuries or the dollar. I mean, they were mixed and flat, respectively. Gold and silver were up, though just barely. Gold was up 70 bips, silver was up 20. Crude oil, though, I mean, up 4.5%. It was the biggest weekly gain since the month of April. But most of it was, as it has been for some time now, just AI and momentum names coming under pressure. The environment is leaning more towards risk-off than rotation today. And so you saw S&P decliners outnumbering gainers more than 2-1. You saw SOX, you know, closing at bear market levels. You have to remember, they hit an all-time high on June 22nd. Now it's more than 20% down. It's its worst weekly performance since the tariff downdraft of April of last year. You have technical dynamics that haven't really been helpful. Then you got geopolitics. You have higher oil. That is certainly adding pressure. There was an Axios report today that the U.S. is sending more refueling planes to Israel in what is possibly a prelude to expanded strikes. Now, the consensus is still expecting diplomacy to prevail, but I mean, there's not really any evidence that either side is eager to negotiate and, more importantly, eager to compromise. On the data front, you got a lot of data today. You got preliminary July Michigan consumer sentiment. That was at 54.4, which is above the consensus of 51. You had year-ahead inflation expectations drop to 4.2 from last month's 4.6. So the five-year held steady at 3.3. You had June housing starts well ahead of expected. And well ahead of consensus, you have June import prices up 30 basis points. That was the smallest number since December. Export prices fell more than expected. A whole bunch of data. Industrial production up 10 basis points. Now, contrast that with next week. Not really much going on because, you know, and along with there not being much data instead of, or rather, not much data aside from the word I'm looking for, July flash PMIs, which is on Friday, it's also a blackout period. The Fed is in a blackout period because their July 29th policy decision, which is widely expected to be a hold, is on the horizon. So pretty quiet week next week, but you know what? We'll still be here. All right, why don't we keep things moving and answer a listener question now.
10: Hey, Justin, Bill from Philadelphia here. Calling about Netflix, ticker NFLX. I'm sure you both know what it is. But wanted to kind of get your thoughts after earnings. It dropped about 10, 11%. My fair value, I have it around 58, 60-ish. Is that around 66 now? Wanted to see if you guys thought that would be a good spot to buy. And if not, what do you think is a good spot to buy? What you guys do? Have a great day.
25: Now, I don't think I have to tell anybody what Netflix is as a company. I think we've all, I don't want to say wasted, but spent countless hours on that platform, or at least most of us have. It's the streaming giant. They have over 300 million paid subscribers, and they recently reported earnings. And, I mean, net income beat. That's good. Beat by 1 cent, earnings per share at least. But revenue missed pretty significantly. Operating margins were down from 34 to 33 versus a year ago. You know, we had expansion of user base, mostly concentrated around live events. But a lot of that didn't really sustain itself. But most importantly, you had a lowering of guidance. And so Netflix is off on that news. Let's see what it fell off today. Yeah, down about 7.26% on the day. And if this question would have come in the day before, I would have said my traditional answer, which is I tend not to want to buy something around earnings, because the 2 weeks before and 2 weeks after, you tend to be paying more for earnings volatility and earnings bet than you actually do for fundamentals. But I don't know. I don't like seeing a miss on revenue. Earnings is one thing, but revenue and guidance is bad. You know, it's not... Sure, okay, Netflix is a giant. I will say that, right? They have under 50% household penetration globally. That means there's enormous room for growth. They still have massive free cash flow. Free cash flow at... Pull this up on my other screen here. Bear with me. Free cash flow was at, yeah, I mean, $12 billion is where it's projected to be this year. They still have a $27 billion buyback, but momentum-wise, they're very poor. I mean, and it's been poor since the beginning of July of last year. They're down 45.89% on the 52 weeks. So in spite of it being a dominant streaming platform with 50 and change billion in annual revenue, there is reduced engagement. And understandably, investors are growing a bit impatient about capturing what should be a meaningful growth vector. Until this thing turns over from a momentum perspective, I mean, it's trading at 20 times price to forward-looking earnings. The low is 14.3, the average is 32. You'd be in a situation where it gets a bit cheaper, and I tend to not want to buy things on the back of a downgrade in guidance. So for now, I would keep Netflix on my watch list. That is ticker NFLX. Thanks for the call. All right, folks, this is Invest Talk. Tomorrow is the weekend. Should be a big weekend. I know I'm going to be hanging out with some friends, watching the World Cup final on Sunday. Should be pretty exciting. Not sure how many of you are soccer/football fans out there, but I hope you have a good weekend no matter what your plans are. That being said, we still have plenty of time left in this show. You got a main focus point, plenty of stories, and most importantly, your finance and investment questions. Hang on. Our work will continue after this break. And in the meantime, if you feel like it, pick up that phone and dial 888-99-CHART.
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25: So Kevin Warsh, the new Fed chair, told Congress this week, and I'm quoting,

0: funds alone have gone from 4.5 of treasury ownership to about 8.5 in the past 2 years. And here's the thing. They're not betting on rates. They're doing leverage basis trades. They're financing bond purchases with overnight repo loans from a small number of banks. These banks pull back for any reason. Repo rates, they spike. Hedge funds, they liquidate. Yields start to gyrate a bit. And that's almost exactly what happened, if you remember, all the way back to March 2020. The Fed had to flood the system with liquidity in order to stop it. The second thing, dealers have started to retreat a bit. In 2010, they bought 40 to 50% of treasuries at auction. This year, 10 to 15. Whether that's because end users are crowding them out or dealers don't want to hold the risk, either way, there's less market making capacity when you need it most. Three, the government is shortening maturities in order to hold down long-term rates. They did it in the last administration. They're doing it now. Treasury bills are now 22% of total debt. If you go all the way back to 2019, which feels like a lifetime ago, it was 15. It's headed towards 25% by 2028. Above 20, and you're rolling over so much debt so frequently that any spike in short-term rates immediately becomes a fiscal problem. And here's the kicker. Starting in the next 2 years, pandemic-era debt needs to be refinanced. JP Morgan calculates the Treasury will fall roughly $1 trillion short of what it needs. At some point, they have to start issuing more long-term bonds, and that will push yields up, which pushes deficits up, which pushes issuance up, and you start to see how these high deficits become a problem. Which is why it's kind of funny that he decided to leave himself an escape clause, because given what's going on with our fiscal deficits, our lending situation, and rates, he's probably going to need it. All right, we got a live call. Don from Orinda. Looks like you have a financial planning question. How can I help you?
1: Yes, I'm trying to figure out if I should be talking to you or a CPA. I'm 70 years old. I'm retired. My wife and I are retired. We're living on my Social Security and pension. We're financially stable. And the question comes, we're also both on Medicare.
0: Yeah.
1: If you go over a certain amount on Medicare, you have all kinds of extra fees. So I now have my wife's Social Security. I need to know when to implement that. I have inherited IRA that I need to play with. I have the RMDs coming. So I need to talk to someone about how much I can take each year. Is that you, or is that going to be a CPA, since I'm really talking tax questions here?
0: Yeah, so it's a little bit of both, but primarily this is something we do for clients all the time. You know, what you're talking about is the income-related monthly adjustment allowance. It's essentially a surcharge on your Medicare premiums if your income exceeds certain thresholds. So Medicare Part B and Part D, they're income tested, right? If your modified adjusted gross income, we call it MAGI, exceeds certain levels, you essentially pay more than the standard premium. Now, I'm not going to dive all into that because it's a bit complex, but this is something that we face with clients all the time. Part of our services for our clients, part of, I hope, most fiduciary advisor services for their clients, is to not only do the investment side of things, but also do the financial planning side of things. Now, when you're actually executing things that have tax consequences, it's always good to run it by a CPA. But I would say the planning side is certainly something that we could help you with and something that we help clients with all the time. So if you want to have more of a specific, you know, talk about your specific circumstances kind of situation, I certainly encourage you to head over to investtalk.com and schedule a free portfolio review, because these are some of the reasons why people come to us all the time.
1: Fantastic. Thank you very much.
0: Awesome. Thanks, Don. Hopefully I'll see you soon. On the next Invest Talk, we will look into this story. India's U.S. trade deal in 2026, can it survive the Iran oil shock? India is facing a double hit from the Iran conflict. Oil import costs are surging and the rupee's weakening, and that is squeezing corporate margins and complicating the country's ambitious trade negotiations with the United States. So we will look at how the world's most populous country is navigating this energy crisis and what it means for emerging market investors. That's Monday, but we still got plenty of time today to answer your finance and investment questions. My name is Lou Guerrero, and we're ready to take your calls anytime at 888-99-CHART.

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1: With SRN News, I'm Bob Agnew in Washington. Smoke from the Canadian wildfires severely impacting the U.S. and 20 states, Washington, D.C., all impacted by smoke that could affect everything from emergency rooms to people just trying to make it safely down the street. People are being urged to stay indoors, especially those with health conditions like asthma. Department of Homeland Security Secretary Mark Wayne Mullen discussed the administration's efforts to secure Americans' elections. In a news conference yesterday, he said some 250,000 non-citizens in four states are believed to have voted in the 2020 election. Another milestone for WNBA star Caitlin Clark. The sharpshooting star, not far removed from a back injury, had the first career 40-point game. That's in her short three-year career so far, as she helped rally the Fever to a 110-107 victory. This is SRN News.
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8: Okay, so I want to talk about something that I think fundamentally changes how you should think about your bond allocation, and I really don't say that lightly. Because here's the fact. Yields have risen during the war about 60% of the time. Not fallen, risen. Now, the textbook would tell you that a geopolitical crisis tends to send money into government bonds. Yields go down, prices go up. That's the playbook. Except it depends entirely on what kind of crisis you're in. If it's deflationary, so think banking collapse, 2008, think pandemic. Yeah, bonds work. Money floods in, yields drop, your portfolio, there's a bit of a cushion. But if the crisis is inflationary, if it's a oil shock, for example, don't know why I pulled that example out, but if it's an oil shock that drives up prices across the entire economy, bonds don't save you. In some ways, they may make it worse. And that's exactly what's happened here. February 27th, day before the strikes. 10-year yield is at 3.94. 30-year, 4.61. Within a month, 10-year was up 49 bips. The 30-year rose 36. And as of Kevin Warsh's first FOMC meeting in June, 10-year was at 4.48. The 30-year, 5.18, a 19-year high. Trading Economics ran the same line 3 days in a row in early March. The typical safe haven bid in bonds failed to materialize. Over and over. Because inflation fears were simply overwhelming the flight to safety impulse. And look, the mechanics here, not complicated. Oil surges 50%. Inflation expectations go up. The fixed coupons on your bonds, worth less in real terms. So investors sell. Yields rise. And when the Fed shifts from protecting cuts to projecting cuts to projecting hikes, which is exactly what happened between January and June, The whole curve reprices upward. The safety of getting your principal back in 30 years doesn't help when 4.2% inflation is eating that principal every single year along the way. But here's what I think people are missing, though. Right? This isn't temporary. This is a regime change. Before 2020, every major shock was deflationary. Financial crisis, Eurozone mess, COVID, shale revolution. Central banks were fighting to keep inflation above 2%, not below it. Bonds were the perfect hedge because every crisis brought lower rates. Since 2020, it's been the opposite. COVID supply chains, Russia, Ukraine, tariffs, Hormuz. Every shock pushes inflation higher. And in that world, bonds don't insure your portfolio. They amplify your losses. So what do you actually do? Because sell all your bonds is definitely not the answer either. I mean, if you're a retiree, if you're income focused, you need to accept that bonds in 2026 are an income source. They're not a hedge. And that matters because you're getting 4.5 on a 10-year. That's real income. That's valuable. But don't expect that bond to go up in price when stocks go down. Definitely not in this environment. The correlation actually between stocks and bonds has been positive for much of this year. Both fell together during the worst of the crisis. That means your 60-40, it didn't diversify, right? Both sides lost. Something we've been saying for quite some time now. Stay short on duration. Money markets, 1 to 3 year treasuries, that's where you want to be. You get the income, you avoid the price sensitivity. Tips exist for this exact reason. They adjust for exactly this kind of inflation, even though rising yields have muted their returns. Shorter maturities, investment-grade corporates. I mean, credit spreads have stayed remarkably tight because if you look at the market and you look at the data and you look at the fundamentals, corporate fundamentals are still solid. Now, this happens from time to time, right? Does that mean that it's always going to be the case? Can treasuries at some point regain their safe haven status? Sure. But it's going to require one of two things. Either the war ends decisively and inflation drops back to 2%, or the less friendly version, we get a recession that's severe enough that the Fed cuts aggressively and yields plunge. Now, the first scenario is possible if the MOU gets revived, if it is actually specific about what both sides get. If there's compromise, I know the words coming out of my mouth make me realize how hard all that is. And the second would be painful for everything else in your portfolio. Neither is really a comfortable bet here, given the situation in the Middle East and given what we continue to see in the labor market and other economic data. And so the honest answer, and projecting honesty, I think is more important, especially from an advisor or somebody who's trying to help educate you than confidence, is that bonds have permanently changed from this automatic protection that we saw in the past 20 years to protection on conditions. And that's okay. It just means you have to be a bit more creative in how you allocate your portfolios. You can understand they work in demand shocks, but they're going to fail in supply shocks. And we're in a supply shock right now. Until that changes, your fixed income allocation needs to reflect reality and reflect the environment we have today, not the one we had 10 years ago. Well, folks, it is Friday, which means tomorrow we will be sending out our newest KPP premium newsletter. In the KPP Insights section, we discussed how markets tend to behave in election years, specifically midterm election years, because that's where we are, and what one might expect for the next 6 months, and how you might think about positioning your portfolio. Stock ideas section, we talked about an AI infrastructure company and a payments company. And then in the portfolio management section, we did a bit of a discussion on a term we throw around all the time and people throw around all the time, economic moats. What the heck is it? How can I see one? And how can I incorporate more companies with them into my portfolio? If you're interested in learning more, I encourage you to head over to investtalk.com and subscribe. Subscribers will see the newsletter in their inbox Saturday afternoons. Looks like we got plenty of time, so why don't we roll in another listener question now?
0: How old about the banking sector? I'm looking at Zion Bank Corp, symbol Zion. If you could look at that, see if there's anything you see that as why I shouldn't buy it at this price. I think it looks really good. Thank you. Love the show.
8: 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So Zion Bank is a full service banking company. They do lending. They have deposits. They're pretty spread out, though. They're fully focused in the United States. About 23% of the business is from California Bank and Trust, and Amegy is about 22, and then Zion's Bank is about 27. It is mostly focused on the West Coast. You got Nevada, you got Arizona, you got Washington. It's actually headquartered in Utah. And performance has kind of been all over the place. I mean, they have underperformed the industry each of the past 4 years, except for this year. They are currently trading above their five-year average. I mean, this is a classic regional bank here. Now, their most recent earnings did show a pretty strong beat. I think that's why the company's doing well this year, up 23.45%. Beat by 9.4% on earnings per share, beat by 10 on revenue. Net income was up 39% year over year. I think that compared to some other regional banks I've seen, this one is a bit more diversified. They have a solid dividend, about 2.5%. They have a great track record of paying out that dividend and growing that dividend actually over the past 10 years. And it's got like a 25-30% payout ratio. So, I mean, that leaves enormous room for increased dividends, buybacks. But it's still a regional bank. It's still concentrated in a specific region, namely, the western part of the United States. It's still... It's uncomfortable for me because the regional banking crisis of 2003 looms in my head. Among the regional banks, I think we answered a question yesterday about the financial sector, and we talked about the reasons why if you're going to be invested in banks, I would tend to tilt towards the larger ones that have fortress balance sheets, because in times of economic stress, they tend to be able to weather it better. I just think there's some structural risk here. I don't know enough about their loan book. There's heavy deposit competition amongst regional banks. Commercial real estate exposure is still a problem, and it's concentrated in them. And so for me, I do like financials, but it's tough for me, given this environment, to want to be in regional banks specifically. Doesn't mean they're not going to outperform, but in times of stress, they tend to be a lot more volatile and fall more quickly. That is Zion's Bank Corp, ticker Z-I-O-N. All right, let's do a quick rundown of key benchmark numbers for you all. The 2-year is at 4.16. Last week it was 4.21. And 237 weeks ago it was 64 bips. 10-year, 4.54. Last week it was 4.56. 234 weeks ago, it was 1762. Gold, 4,012 an ounce. That is $100 less than it was last week. But 50 weeks back, it was 3,348. And 229 weeks back, it was 1806. Silver, 5,606 per ounce today. That is $3.75 less than 2 weeks ago. 127 weeks back, it was 2,280. And 227 weeks back, it was 2,394. Oil. $82.72 per barrel. That is $11.19 higher than 2 weeks ago. 95 weeks back, it was $67.79. 137 weeks back, it was $74.30. 236 weeks ago, it was $66.62. National average for a gallon of regular gasoline is $3.98, a 10-cent increase compared with 1 week ago. 163 weeks back, it was $3.56. 211 weeks back, it was $4.25. Going all the way back to 231 weeks ago, it was 357. California was $5.43 per gallon. That's 4 cents higher than last week. 140 weeks ago, it was $5.32. 216 weeks back, it was $5.87. I filled up at Costco today, and diesel was $6.49. That hurt. Now, for comparison, Kentucky gas, $3.65 per gallon. That is $1.78 less than gas in California. Why don't we go with another listener question now?
9: Hello, Justin and Luke. This is Matt from Minneapolis giving you guys a call today. I'm getting frustrated with a stock I own, NEM, Newmont Mining. Isn't doing anything anymore, doesn't seem to. I don't know if mining is still going to be going up here in the future or not. It doesn't seem to be. It's been going down. The stock has here for a while, or just staying sideways. With the economy kind of changing, I don't know if it's something good to hold on to or if we're just kind of dead money. I've been considering dumping it, getting out of it, and I'm looking at ticker symbols EIX, Edison, and also ADM, Arthur Daniels Midland. Considering getting into one of those, I was wondering what you thought of those two stocks, if one looks better than the other. To me, they both look good and have good numbers, so please look forward to hearing your feedback on all that, and if one of those stocks looks better to you, thank you. Have a good day.
8: Sure. So first, let's touch on the gold piece, because gold is a pretty big part of our strategies for our clients. Gold, commodities, copper. Miners have been hit really hard. I mean, you had a situation where you had a huge run-up, then a bit of a technical breakdown and a turn. Yields rising has certainly pushed people away from commodities in a higher yield environment. That always happens. We still think the longer-term structural reasons why commodities will be important, namely copper, gold, silver, are held, but it doesn't mean there's not going to be short-term volatility. And when these things tend to move, they tend to move quickly. Now, if you want to move to another company like Edison International or Archer Daniel Midland. Well, Edison International, it's a Southern California utility. It's the parent company of SoCal Edison. It has had a lot of tailwinds from AI power center demand and electrification. But I hesitate to get into any electrical utility in California because there is a huge wildfire liability. Now, I know it's up nearly 30% year to date, but this is an asymmetric risk profile that creates essentially existential tail risk. If something happens, this thing is falling. I don't even know. Whatever falls harder than a rock. That's how hard it's falling. So that's on that one. Now, Arthur Daniels Midland, that's an ag processor. So they got grains, oil seeds, ethanol. It's up about 30% year to date. They had recent beats on estimates, on Q1 estimates. They upped guidance. They're actually expecting 40% earnings growth over the year, which is phenomenal. I don't know. I think that between these two, if I had to choose, ADM looks like a bit better valuation at current levels. I mean, earnings are inflecting higher. There's clear catalysts, China ag purchases, ethanol margins, food cost inflation being some of them. And it kind of ties into the inflation theme that we've been talking about. Again, EIX is a fine utility, but that tail risk is a bit scary. One single fire season gone wrong, really going to hurt. That is EIX and ADM. Thanks for the call. This is Invest Talk. 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
8: All right, so the SEC received some 200,000 comments on a proposal because they want earnings to only be reported twice a year. And that's a record. And they are overwhelmingly negative, and like not close, overwhelmingly negative. This idea, proposed by Chairman Atkins in May, backed by the president, is to let companies report financial results two times a year instead of quarterly. The argument is that quarterly reporting encourages short-termism and makes being a public company too burdensome. And I get the argument. I do. But I think it's wrong. And I want to explain why. A public school teacher named Lori Amon wrote a comment letter that honestly probably said it better than any economist could. She's required to report grades every quarter so parents can track their child's progress. Her question to the SEC, if you have school-age children, I'm quoting her, based on your request to reduce the paperwork burden of U.S. corporations, I can only conclude that you wouldn't mind if your child's teachers only reported out twice a year. A childhood cancer nonprofit, Little Warrior Foundation, wrote that a quarterly update revealed a supplier loss that would have disrupted an immunotherapy clinical trial. Without that information, is a quote, we would have misplaced donations and wasted time that kids with cancer don't have. Now, I mentioned it was overwhelmingly objections in that 200,000. So who supported? Well, little small companies like Exxon Mobil, which look, Exxon has a massive investor relations operation. I mean, they disclose material information all the time, continuously. For them, the quarterly report is duplicative, right? You're doing it already. For the thousands of smaller public companies that issue quarterly reports as their primary form of shareholder communication, it is not duplicative. It is the whole thing for them. Now, Europe they dropped quarterly reporting in 2013-ish. The UK did it about a decade ago. And you know what? Many European companies, they still report quarterly voluntarily because their investors demand the information. Making it optional doesn't reduce the burden. It just creates a two-tier system where companies with nothing to hide, they keep reporting. Companies with something to hide, maybe they stop. And the problem there is, do you start to read into companies that are only reporting twice a year? Do investors then think those that don't want to maintain quarterly reporting must be hiding something? What does that do for the expected return of those types of companies? Would you even want to invest in them? What does that do to liquidity? You can see there are all sorts of issues here. Now, the SEC, for what it's worth, is expected to just ignore all the opposition and plow on ahead. They may adjust the language, but it seems like, as of now at least, and in spite of probably close to 199,999 objections, this is how it's going to be. And in a market that's already worried about earnings bubbles, about how opaque private credit, private debt is, and all of this round tripping of money from hyperscalers, reducing the frequency of audited financial disclosure is, honestly, there's no other way to say it, moving in exactly the wrong direction. All right, folks, that does it for another episode of Invest Talk. 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
22: News this hour at Town Hall. I'm Bob Agnew in Washington. In his address to the nation this week, President Trump again called on Congress to ensure ballot integrity by passing the Save America Act. On the Salem News program this week on Capitol Hill with Tony Perkins, House Speaker Mike Johnson said today it's likely to happen as early as next week as they tie the legislation to a major reconciliation bill.
23: Desperate times call for desperate measures. The reason we have to get Reconciliation 3.0 done, it is the vehicle for us to deliver the Save America Act to the president's desk. It is the only way to do it, because remember, there's no way to get 60 votes for Save America in the Senate. The Democrats just simply won't go along with that, and you've only got 53 Republicans. We're going to make it a reconciliation matter, tying it budget with a fiscal impact that will qualify it for that process so we can pass it with 51 votes in the Senate and finally take care of this problem.
22: Former Deputy National Security Advisor K.T. McFarland is weighing in on the election integrity concerns.
24: Following President Trump's address on election integrity, former Deputy National Security Advisor K.T. McFarland says foreign adversaries are increasingly using technology and social media to influence Americans and shape public opinion.
25: One great strength of America is our elections, right? We choose our own leaders. But it's in some ways the greatest weakness, especially in an era of social media, because they can scramble with our brains, whether it's China using TikTok to feed a certain narrative. So it's like a disinformation campaign.
24: McFarland appeared on Salem News Channel with Larry O'Connor. Willie Nelson, The White House.
22: At a reception with President Trump on Friday, FIFA President Gianni Infantino said the World Cup tournament has achieved its mission of bringing people together.
26: Full stadiums, 7 million people in the stadium, tens of millions in the cities in America, in Canada, in Mexico.
22: Health experts are warning people to be wary of all that wildfire smoke moving down from Canada. They say it attacks nearly every system in the human body and is especially dangerous for pregnant women and children. More from
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0: And I'm Monica Ricks in the Bloomberg Newsroom. Here are some of the stories we're watching. A losing week for the S&P 500 with chip stocks moving into a bear market. Bloomberg's Charlie Pellett has details.
4: Stocks finished the week lower. Semis dipped following the reveal of an AI model from a Chinese startup. The S&P 500 index was down 1.5% on the week, snapping two straight weeks of gains. The Dow fell for a second week, down 0.9%. NASDAQ this week down 2.9%. Charlie Pellett, Bloomberg Radio.
0: SpaceX shares also tumbled Friday, erasing more than $1 trillion in market value from the rocket and artificial intelligence giant's all-time high. The stock fell 5.4%, giving the company a market value of $1.63 trillion. The value stood at $2.6 trillion in its third day of trading last month. The Trump administration is considering plans for an independent regulator to vet the safety of artificial intelligence models. We get more on that from Bloomberg's Ed Kalecki.
5: It comes after Silicon Valley leaders complained about the ad hoc nature of recent U.S. moves to slow the release of cutting-edge AI systems. Treasury Secretary Scott Bessent helped develop the proposal, which would create an independent regulatory agency for AI that would report to the Securities and Exchange Commission, similar to the Financial Industry Regulatory Authority. The plan is now being reviewed by White House Chief of Staff Susie Wiles. Ed Kalecki, Bloomberg Radio.
0: Apple's in talks to settle a 2024 lower lawsuit with the Justice Department that claims the iPhone maker violated antitrust laws. The DOJ accused Apple of monopolizing the market for high-end smartphones, in part by blocking so-called super apps and discouraging outside messaging solutions. So far, the two sides have reportedly exchanged draft settlement materials, but there's no guarantee they'll reach an agreement. A small protest was held outside the federal courthouse in Oakland, California yesterday as a judge was set to hold a hearing for 12 states suing to block Paramount Skydance's proposed merger with Warner Brothers Discovery. Comedian and CNN host W. Kamau Bell.
6: I value journalist independence. I also value the fact that we live in a time where the more media consolidation we have, the less choices we have.
0: Paramount says the lawsuit distorts settled antitrust law and misrepresents competition in the entertainment industry. 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
19: Welcome to the Bloomberg Law Show. I'm June Grosso. Ahead in this hour, will Todd Blanche be confirmed as the next Attorney General? Supreme Court justices testify before Congress about growing threats to their safety. And 12 states are suing to stop Paramount from taking over Warner Brothers.
37: Senator, I will say that President Trump trusts me to give him counsel. Counsel does not mean that's my case, like it should be in any attorney's general's.
19: Todd Blanche tried to assure skeptical senators that he was no longer acting as President Trump's personal lawyer. But then there was this answer, which seemed to indicate that the Justice Department would not be independent of Trump under Blanche's leadership.
37: The Department of Justice, like every single department in the executive, is part of the executive. I mean, Article 2 of the Constitution gives the power of the executive to President Trump. So we certainly operate with integrity We certainly operate in the single mindset to serve the American people and do the right thing. But I am a member, if confirmed, I will be a member of the cabinet.
19: For five contentious hours, Blanche was questioned about his brief but tumultuous tenure as acting attorney general, which saw the bungled release of the Epstein files, the prosecution of the president's political enemies, criticism of DOJ lawyers by federal judges, and the topic that drew the most questions was Blanche's creation of a $1.8 billion anti-weaponization fund to compensate Trump's allies. Though Blanche insisted the fund is dead, Trump hasn't agreed to that in writing, and under questioning by Republican Senator John Cornyn, Blanche admitted that the agreement could be resurrected.
1: Is the settlement agreement enforceable as a contract by the parties?
37: Well, yes, it's an enforceable document. So I suppose if President Trump's counsel sought to enforce it, they potentially could.
1: Including the weaponization fund.
37: Well, they could try to enforce it.
19: With Democrats united against Blanche, he needs the votes of every Republican on the Senate Judiciary Committee, or his nomination will fail. Joining me is constitutional law expert David Super, a professor at Georgetown Law. David, what's your general impression of how Blanche did?
2: I mean, he's a smart lawyer. There are some lawyers in Trump's orbit who are completely incompetent. Blanche is certainly not one of those. And he's, I think, fairly quick on his feet, but he's got a record that's very difficult to defend, and he's got a boss who won't let him promise to do things that any reasonable attorney general would do. So he's been in a box several times. Some of the Democrats have done a pretty good job of pinning him down. Some of them have done a less good job of pinning him down, and some of them have just talked.
19: There were a lot of questions about whether Blanche would be independent from President Trump. And in response to a question from Democratic Senator Chris Coons, Blanche basically said that the Justice Department is part of the executive branch. If confirmed, he'll be part of the cabinet, and we all serve at the pleasure of the president. I don't know that he ever really asserted independence from the president.
2: No, he really didn't. I mean, at one point he said that we will act with integrity. At another point, he made the predictable statement that, of course, if he was asked to do something illegal, he would resign, but that would never happen with this president. But he is part of a Justice Department that is asserting a historically broad reading of presidential powers, which includes no independence for anybody in the executive branch, himself included. So he can't claim to be independent without having that used against his own lawyers when they're asserting their unified executive theory.
19: So everyone knew that a big point was going to be the so-called anti-weaponization fund. He said several times the fund is dead, but Republican Senator John Cornyn, who's a key vote, pinned him down. And Blanche admitted that the settlement agreement is a contract and it could conceivably be resurrected.
2: That leads me to believe that the president is not comfortable with the weaponization fund being dead, because Mr. Blanche could have gotten himself out of a lot of trouble by agreeing to provide a letter declaring that, and he wouldn't do it. And when he was pressed on whether they could sue for breach of contract, he more or less acknowledged that they could and didn't really have much of an answer to that. So I think President Trump has made a firm decision that he wants to help the January 6th rioters, and Mr. Blanche is trying to avoid saying anything that will burn bridges that he knows he's going to have to cross.
19: And on Monday, in a scathing opinion, a Florida federal judge said Blanche's involvement in settling Trump's lawsuit with the IRS raised conflict of interest concerns because he was Trump's former defense lawyer, and she ordered a copy of her decision to be sent to the State Bar in New York, where there are several other complaints alleging serious ethical breaches by Blanche, one by hundreds of former federal judges. When he was confronted with that, Blanche said, well, that's not a referral. But it is, in essence, a referral, isn't it?
2: That's a referral. I'm quite convinced the New York State Bar can spring for a online search and get a copy of the opinion on their own. The fact that she is sending it to them suggests that she independently believes there's material in there that they ought to see. And given how scathing it is, that's obviously correct. The Attorney General is the highest law enforcement official in the country, has many responsibilities to the American people, and certainly one of them is to set a standard for ethical behavior. Now, anyone can file a complaint, and the mere fact that a complaint has been filed should not be pivotal, but the fact that some fairly serious people whose reputations matter filed complaints should give us cause. And I would think the committee should get to the bottom of them. If Mr. Blanche has not done anything unethical, a complaint shouldn't stand in his way. But there certainly are reasons to question some things that have happened.
19: There wasn't much questioning about something I think is critical, and that's the Justice Department losing credibility with federal judges. But Democratic Senator Sheldon Whitehouse did ask about that.
3: Between judges appointed by every president harshly criticizing the department's work in your tenure, grand juries rejecting indictments, judicial findings of outright misconduct, capable lawyers fleeing the stinking ship, this seems to be the most troubled Department of Justice in history.
19: David, we've talked before about how federal judges are repeatedly finding fault with the Justice Department and its attorneys. Blanche denied that, but that is true.
2: I think it's unfortunate that this part of the hearing was played so theatrically. I would have loved to see a senator take a list of orders, read from this order, ask Mr. Blanche, why did your Justice Department do that? Then read from the next order, why did your Justice Department do that? And show by repeated questions just how prevalent this is, which is enormous and utterly unprecedented. As someone who has litigated against the Justice Department, their lawyers are a total pain in the neck, but they don't lie. They say nasty things, but they don't lie. Except now, they do.
19: Blanche was questioned by several senators about the bungled release of the Epstein files. He defended the release, but acknowledged that mistakes had been made, and he apologized to the victims. But Democratic Senator Cory Booker pressed him on the fact that Ghislaine Maxwell was transferred to a low-security prison camp just days after Blanche interviewed her. And Booker shot down Blanche's answer that it was because she was getting threats.
11: When people are under threats in a Bureau of Prison facility, they're put into solitary confinement or protective. They're not moved to a camp.
20: That's not always true.
11: It is.
20: You're
11: well,
20: just
11: what
20: wrong.
11: What is true is someone that is accused of child sex trafficking under the Bureau of Prison's own policies is not put in a facility like this that seems clearly like a reward.
2: Senator Booker did get him to state explicitly that he had no involvement in the transfer. I don't particularly believe that. You don't sound like you particularly believe that. But there are lower level people who know the answer to that. And if he lied about that, then he has just opened himself up to a perjury prosecution. And the statute of limitations on that will extend into the next presidential term.
19: At least Blanche succeeded in keeping the temperature down with his sort of measured answers.
2: I was struck with how he kept trying to wriggle out of questions when it would seem that there was a fairly simple way to answer them. Would he agree to meet the Epstein victims? Evasion, evasion, evasion. Did ethics approve his dinner with the people whose antitrust investigation he was about to terminate? Evasion, evasion, evasion. If he had nothing to hide, why not just say yes to some of these questions? And maybe that comes down to combativeness, but I assume it's because there's more to be said to the story.
19: I question if these hearings really matter. Lately, they seem to be just performative. It seems to be coming down to one Republican senator, John Cornyn, who said he's not decided yet. But with these judiciary hearings, the Republican senators all seem to fall in line and vote the party line in the end. Do you think that's what will happen here?
2: I think so. And I find that very distressing. There's no question that President Trump will get an attorney general to his liking and an attorney general who will do what he says on a great many things. But to confirm someone as attorney general who has already been personally involved in so much misconduct seems very unfortunate. And I wish more senators would say, you get your person, but not this one.
19: We'll find out what they say in a few weeks. Thanks so much, David. That's Professor David Super of Georgetown Law. Coming up next on the Bloomberg Law Show, 12 Democratic-led states make a last-ditch effort to stop Paramount's $111 billion takeover of Warner Brothers. They say it violates antitrust law, and they filed suit. I'm June Grosso, and you're listening to Bloomberg.
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2: Movie theaters, basic cable TV distributors, and audiences on every sofa and in every movie seat would feel the impact of this unlawful merger.
3: California is leading a lawsuit by a dozen states to block the largest merger in the history of Hollywood. The states allege that Paramount's $110 billion takeover of Warner Brothers Discovery would result in less competition, higher prices for consumers, and fewer choices on the big and small screens. The Justice Department cleared the transaction without any conditions last month, and California Attorney General Rob Bonta says the states are suing because the federal government is not enforcing the antitrust laws.
4: DOJ, the federal government, has abdicated its responsibility to engage in firm and fair antitrust enforcement. That's been a traditional role they've played. They're not playing it now. Not only are they not playing it, but they're actually affirmatively making things worse by trying to usher through deals that are unlawful.
3: Paramount vowed to vigorously defend the transaction. My guest is an expert in antitrust law, Professor Harry First of NYU Law School. Harry, the states claim that this deal would create a media behemoth.
5: So, yes, there are five big companies, but monopolistic and five don't go together. Maybe, you know, in talking about power in sort of a colloquial way, but from a legal point of view, we're not talking about monopoly, but we are talking about significant power. And for antitrust, it's market power. For Hollywood, it's money. For many people, it's cultural power. And apparently for the president, it's CNN. I mean, I don't know, but that seems to be. So it's lots of things colliding, you know, which makes the merger really interesting, you know, along many dimensions. So what makes it also interesting and horrible in a way is that the story plays out in a way that we're too familiar with today in the Trump administration, but really we've never seen before in this direct, overt way, which is there's the law. And there's, we don't care about the law. It's, you know, what the president wants today. And this case has played along those two tracks. And the spoiler in this is also partly political, but has to play on the legal track, can't play on the political track. And that's the states.
3: As you referred to there, the merger has been the subject of intense lobbying in D.C. by Paramount. So tell us about the political track of the deal.
5: The background, the political background, starts unusually before Paramount's bid for Warner is accepted or really made legally. And if you read what the Justice Department did at the very end, they said in June that we've been investigating this for 8 months. That's pretty interesting since the merger was just noticed to them in February. I know my math is bad, but it's not that bad. That means they started investigating this before the merger was officially notified. Now, normal practice is you can't get the Justice Department to tell you what they're going to do until you do something. You can't call them up and say, excuse me, will you give me an advisory opinion? In some jurisdictions, you can. In the United States, you can't. But apparently, these people could, because this was going on at a time when the president was just putting a big thumb, I don't know, hand, arm on the scales for Paramount. Okay, so in February, this deal gets cleared without what's called a second request. So in important mergers, the government says, excuse me, you can't close the deal until we look more deeply at all the documents. So you have to hold off until you've produced all the documents to our satisfaction. That's the norm in a big deal like this. Not for this deal. In February, they say, we're not even going to do a second request.
3: That's the political track. What about the legal track to the deal?
5: They go through some sort of investigation, and they close the investigation, which they've already sort of closed by not issuing a second request. They close this just in June. And a couple things interesting about that. Normally, the Justice Department does not issue closing statements to explain what they're doing. It's very rare. And One of the problems with filing closing statements is that the people who write them have certain goals. One is to

0: justify what they've done. But another goal may be to short circuit other plaintiffs. So if you can write this and say, you know, my God, this case was poof, you know, nothing there, baby. And you think the states are going to file, you know that a federal judge is going to read that. And maybe it will affect what they do.
1: Can you give us the highlights of the Justice Department's closing statement?
0: There are certain things that are not there and certain things presented in an interesting way. So they start out with streaming as, you know, nothing to see here. Well, in some ways, that actually is the weaker part or the less suspicious part of the case. There are three major streaming services and a fourth, if you put in Disney, HBO Max and Paramount Plus. You know, these are distant competitors. So you can make a credible claim that it's still a very competitive market and not one to sue about. So that's where they start. And then they go to what they call linear TV, which I think is an interesting description. You know, I'm not sure exactly what they mean by that, except they've combined two words that indicate junk. So it's supposed to be cable. Hard to say exactly. They're not really clear. But they say, you know, no problem here because this kind of TV faces so much competition from pay services, from streaming, from live, from sports, from blah, blah, from who knows, not a problem here. And then, of course, they say for last, the thing that you might start with first, which is studio film production, because this is where the parties are direct competitors. Paramount and Warner, you know, they make blockbusters, but, you know, nothing to see here because after all, lots of competitors. Netflix makes theatrical releases. Yeah, I guess Amazon and Disney, and there's lots of other stuff. And so don't worry about that. And don't worry about impact on workers in Hollywood because all the incentives are to make more films and distribute them theatrically. And nothing about viewpoint diversity, which a lot of people are worried about, but it's hard to make out as an antitrust matter. You know, CNN and CBS under the same tent. Enough concern about CBS now, but now they're going to control CNN. No mention of that. Doesn't give us any market shares. So that's the first thing you look for, but doesn't mention that. And to cap it off nicely, the Wall Street Journal follows with a story that says, shock and amazement, the staffers working on this were surprised when the closing statement was issued, which they had no role in drafting. Sound familiar?
1: Yes, it happened when the Justice Department in D.C. settled the Live Nation Ticketmaster suit without telling the career attorneys who were prepping for trial. Harry, did the states draft their complaint around or in response to what the Justice Department had stated in its summary of why it was declining to prosecute the case?
0: You know, if you were being skeptical of this complaint, you'd say, this is the complaint to save all the parts of Hollywood that everyone says is dead. The movie theaters, the big motion picture theatrical producers, and the cable companies. And it's basic cable. It's not fancy cable that we pay for with bazillions of dollars. It's basic cable that gets you the basic channels, not the premium channels. It gets you the over-the-air broadcasting. So that's the focus of this complaint. It's not on streaming. This is, to my first reading, a non-ideological, carefully drafted complaint designed to stop this merger and not get embroiled in any fancy theories. There's no labor market theory in this. They start with the place where justice stops, which is wide release theatrical films, you know, where the competition is direct. And then they go to the super sellers, the anticipated top grossing theatrical films, which is something the Justice Department did in the booksellers merger. You know, the New York Times bestsellers was the market there, the Bertelsmann case. So there are echoes there. This is carefully done. And then licensing of basic cable channels. And it points out how the two companies are bringing together Turner stuff, all sorts of stuff. And the cable companies need the package. You know, they need the bundle of stuff. And maybe the fancy people have cut the cord, but there's still a lot of people who are looking at their cable. And it's aimed at that. And I think it's very clever.
1: Do the states talk numbers, which the feds didn't?
0: We now have concentration figures, Herfindahl-Hirschman Index, a fancy way of saying that these are concentrated markets. And the complaint references the merger guidelines, the federal merger guidelines, saying these are way over the top. Nice job. And they're looking directly at horizontal competition and price raising. Sort of one final thing that I noticed, it's co-signed in council by a private law firm that's been hired by California and signed by a very highly respected antitrust litigator, Rich Parker. This is a well-done, careful complaint. From my reading, well done. So this deal is not over yet, and it's not, you know, a throwaway complaint.
1: In response to the lawsuit, Paramount said numerous antitrust authorities around the world have concluded the transaction creates a stronger competitor against dominant streaming and technology platforms that have harmed the market for theatrical exhibition and jobs in the entertainment industry.
0: So that's a clever political statement. It's a bad legal statement. I mean, it's not an effective legal statement, but that's not supposed to be, I guess. To say that, you know, the merger will help streaming is sort of irrelevant under basic antitrust law, which has not been challenged, that you can't justify a merger that hurts competition in one market by saying, oh, but look over here. Gosh, we've got some help over in a different market. So that's not going to work. Now, if you're going to somehow say this will help competition in the market for the movie releases, well, you know, that's going to be a bit of a hard sell, I think. You know, going around in this, although the closing statement doesn't mention, there's a lot of talk about their promise of 30 new films after this merger. And, you know, a lot of commentary saying, you know, what are you smoking? You know, those sort of promises tend to be discounted as a general matter. But people pointing out that releases have been contracted a number of years ahead with exhibitors. So, you know, the idea that all of a sudden you're going to increase output by 30 more, it's going to be up to them to prove. That's going to be their burden. You know, the justification, it's on them.
1: The states made a motion to pause the takeover, and a federal judge said she'll rule on their request by next Wednesday. So we shall see what happens. Thanks so much, Harry. It's always a pleasure. That's Professor Harry First of NYU Law School. Coming up next on the Bloomberg Law Show, Supreme Court justices are asking Congress for more money for next year's budget because they're getting increasing threats. I'm June Grosso, and this is Bloomberg.
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11: And I'm Ed Kalenge in the Bloomberg Newsroom. Here are some of the stories we're watching. A losing week for the S&P 500 index, with chip stocks moving into a bear market. We get the story from Bloomberg's Charlie Pellett.
12: The SOX, the Philadelphia Stock Exchange Semiconductor Index, is now down 20% from a recent high, and that meets the definition of a bear market. Stocks finished the week lower. Semis dipped following the reveal of an AI model from a Chinese startup. The S&P 500 index was down 1.5% on the week, snapping two straight weeks of gains. The Dow fell for a second week, down 0.9%. NASDAQ this week down 2.9%. In New York, Charlie Pellett, Bloomberg Radio.
11: Meta is in early talks to lease computing power from its data centers to Anthropic. Experts say it is an opportunity for the social media giant to build a new business around its heavy investment in AI infrastructure. Senate efforts to pass a landmark cryptocurrency bill have hit a snag. Bloomberg's Amy Morris reports from Washington.
13: Democratic negotiators have indicated they don't yet support the latest GOP framework of the Clarity Act. Democrats have voiced lingering reservations about the GOP's latest negotiating stance, signaling challenges for the bill, which Senator Adam Schiff says, quote, needs a lot of improvement, adding that the White House has backtracked on ethics provisions. Lawmakers have a limited time to review the legislation before the Senate goes on recess after August 7th. In Washington, Amy Morris, Bloomberg Radio.
11: Apple is in talks to settle a 2024 lawsuit with the U.S. Justice Department that claims the iPhone maker violated antitrust laws. The DOJ accused Apple of monopolizing the market for high-end smartphones, in part by blocking so-called super apps and discouraging outside messaging solutions. So far, the two sides have exchanged draft settlement materials, but there is no guarantee that they will reach an agreement. SpaceX shares tumbled on Friday, erasing more than $1 trillion in market value from the rocket and artificial intelligence giant's all-time high. On Friday, the stock fell 5.4%, giving the company a market value of $1.63 trillion. The value stood at $2.64 trillion in its third day of trading last month. Global news, 24 hours a day and whenever you want it with Bloomberg News Now. I'm Ed Kalenge. This is Bloomberg.
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22: With SRN News, I'm Bob Agnew in Washington. So morning's still going out from the
0: health care side of things, because that smoke coming down from Canadian wildfires. A lot of fires are also burning in the state of Minnesota. But the upshot is a lot of the smoke is making its way to the upper Midwestern states as well as parts of the Northeast. And that means that even Washington, D.C. is being impacted today. People being urged to stay indoors, especially those with any kind of health conditions. Also, the medical experts stress that that type of smoke is especially dangerous, and just small particles can work their way into the bloodstream and affect almost every part of your human anatomy. It's especially vulnerable for pregnant women, children, and the elderly, anybody with pre-existing conditions. The Department of Homeland Security has discussed the administration's efforts to secure America's elections. It's a major focus brought to the fore this week in a national address by President.
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41: Very close. And all of us live with the knowledge that they may again materialize.
42: Justices Elena Kagan and Amy Coney Barrett made a rare appearance before Congress this week as the Supreme Court seeks millions of dollars to beef up security because of increasing threats against the justices. Justice Barrett said the threats have forced her children to think about and see things that children shouldn't have to. She described an incident after her security detail gave her a bulletproof vest following the leak of the Dobbs decision overturning the right to abortion.
43: When threats to my life were particularly intense a few years ago, around the time of the Dobbs leak, my security detail sent me home with a bulletproof vest, and I carried it into my house, put it into my bedroom, dropped it down on a table, turned around, and my 12-year-old son was standing in the doorway of my bedroom. And he wanted to know what it was and why I had it. And I didn't know how to respond because maybe I lack imagination, but I didn't expect that performing this service was going to put me in the position of explaining to my children what a bulletproof vest was and why I had to wear one.
42: Barrett also described a swatting hoax at her home just 6 weeks ago. The Supreme Court is asking for a $14.6 million increase in their budget for additional agents to protect the justices, and $6.5 million to design a visitor screening facility at the court. In total, the court is asking for $228 million for next year's budget. Joining me is constitutional law expert Louis Michael Seidman, a professor at Georgetown Law. The justices haven't come to testify to Congress about their budget since 2019. So what's the significance of this appearance?
44: Well, I think they're there now because they're worried about their security, and that's completely legitimate. There are serious security problems, and they ought to be taken care of. But the fact is that being properly respectful of another branch of government doesn't just mean showing up when you want something from them. There are built into the Constitution checks and balances. The court can check Congress, but Congress also has the power to check the court. And frankly, I think Congress ought to be doing a better job of that. And one way of doing a better job, Congress controls the court's budget. You know, if Congress wanted to, they could cut off the lights and air conditioning. So I think they have more power than they realize they do have, and I think they ought to start using it.
42: I mean, has there been a Congress in our history that's cut off or limited funding to the Supreme Court?
44: So at the very beginning of our history, Congress terminated an entire term of the court. The court did not meet for over a year because of what Congress did. This was in the run-up to a famous case called Marbury v. Madison, where Congress canceled the term of the court because they didn't want the court to hear the case. That's a long time ago. It hasn't happened recently, but that doesn't mean it can't happen. So here's an example of something Congress could do. Each Supreme Court justice has four law clerks. Years ago, they had only one. Years ago, they would decide something like 160 cases a year. Now they're down to about 60 with a quadrupled staff. There's a kind of dirty little secret. The Supreme Court justices don't write their own opinions often. They get these young law students to do it for them. So I think it would be perfectly appropriate for Congress to cut the line item for law clerks. Make them do their own work, for goodness sake. But more broadly, if Congress is not happy with how the Supreme Court is behaving, they have perfectly legitimate and constitutional means to fight back, and they ought to be more seriously thinking about using those means.
42: I think the problem is that Congress doesn't agree, so you'd have the Democratic lawmakers on one side and the Republican lawmakers on the other, and you know, I think the Republicans are pretty happy with the Supreme Court as it is.
44: Well, they're happy about some things, not about others.
42: True.
44: But yeah, sure, I think you're right. But the real problem is on the Democratic side. If they're unhappy, they can be making noise about doing something. And there seems to be this widespread perception, and I don't know where it comes from, that somehow it's illegitimate for dissatisfied members of Congress to fight back. The fact is that just in the last couple of weeks, the Supreme Court struck down maybe the most important statute Congress has passed in the 20th century, that is to say the Voting Rights Act. They effectively struck it down. They have now destroyed the ability of Congress to control the terms of executive branch employees. Those are major shots across the bow at a coordinate branch of government, and Congress has the right to respond.
42: I won't hold my breath for Congress to respond, at least not this Congress. And I do think that this Congress is going to give the justices the additional money because they made such a compelling case of the need for additional security to address these increasing threats. And court observers and legal scholars said they couldn't recall a more vivid accounting from sitting justices of the security challenges they face.
44: I think the security concerns are completely justified. Things really have changed, and they've changed for the worse. Years ago, when I worked for Justice Marshall, not only did he have no security detail, his number was listed in the phone book along with his address.
42: Oh, wow.
44: So things are just not like that anymore, and that's a legitimate concern. Now, I do think Congress has a role to play in deciding exactly what form the security should take. So, for example, it's not completely obvious to me that the best thing to do is to set up a visitor center outside the Supreme Court. I'm not an expert on security. Maybe that's necessary, maybe it's not. But I think Congress has some role to decide about what the best way to proceed is. But they certainly deserve to be safe, and the threats of the justices are a serious matter and ought to be handled appropriately.
42: There were some questions that were outside the budget, and one was about the code of ethics. All nine justices agreed to the code in 2023 because there was all that criticism over undisclosed trips and gifts from wealthy benefactors to some justices. But Kagan and Barrett split on the need for a mechanism to enforce the code. Justice Kagan said she stood by her earlier position that there should be an enforcement mechanism. But Justice Barrett said there are significant questions over who would do the enforcing.
43: So I'm not saying that it would be impossible, you know, to have an enforcement mechanism, but I think it's been complicated to figure out exactly what that would be. given the position of the Supreme Court within our constitutional structure and within the judicial branch of government. But I do want to stress, Ranking Member Reed, that none of my colleagues, and certainly not I, think ourselves above the law or above ethics in any way.
41: I have come to rest on the need for an enforcement mechanism, if the enforcement mechanism is of the right kind. It's not because I think that we're ignoring the code of conduct. I do not think that at all. But it's important, I think, for public perception of the court. I think it's also important to give the justices a way to show that some of the charges against them are, you know, so much poppycock.
42: But how useful is a code of ethics if there's nothing to enforce it?
44: Well, there needs to be enforcement. What's happened with a number of Supreme Court justices, frankly, is disgraceful. And, you know, if you have life tenure and you wear these robes that are associated with being priests and everybody stands up and says, Your Honor, whenever you walk into the room, even for normal people, that produces a kind of arrogance, I think, and that's an occupational hazard for the Supreme Court. So there ought to be an enforceable code of ethics for them, like there is for almost everybody else in the government. And again, Congress would be within its powers to impose that on the court.
42: That deference you just talked about showed even in this hearing, because it wasn't at all combative. There were very respectful questions asked very respectfully.
44: Being a Supreme Court justice is never having to explain yourself, right? The justices, they don't hold press conferences. They only rarely appear before Congress. As I said before, they often don't write their own opinions. They are unaccountable. And that creates a kind of mindset that can be really quite dangerous.
42: They also fielded questions about the use of the emergency docket, often referred to as the shadow docket. These orders that are typically issued early in cases and without...
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9: News this hour at Town Hall. I'm Bob Agnew in Washington. The battle is intensifying over the Strait of Hormuz.
10: Video from U.S. Central Command showing the launching of strikes and warplanes taking off, aimed at infrastructure and military targets in Iran. U.S. Central Command saying they were the seventh straight night of strikes. The most significant damage was in Kuwait, where sirens sounded. Kuwaiti authorities say Iran struck a water desalination plant and an oil facility, injuring several people. Iraq says it shot down attack drones, and Jordan's state-run Petra News Agency says the kingdom's air defense system downed Iranian missiles. I'm Donna Water.
9: Smoke from the Canadian wildfire severely impacting the U.S. Correspondent Laura Winters has a closer look.
11: 20 states in Washington, D.C. impacted by the smoke pouring down from Canada as a result of the massive wildfires. People are urged to stay indoors, especially folks with health conditions like asthma. A big concern in East Rutherford, New Jersey at MetLife Stadium, which has been covered in the haze. That's where the World Cup soccer finals are scheduled to take place on Sunday, the final matchup between Argentina and Spain at 3 o'clock Eastern.
9: Federal health officials, meanwhile, are warning that smoke can be very harmful to pregnant women, increasing the risk of premature births, among other possible problems. At a reception with President Trump on Friday, FIFA President Gianni Infantino said the World Cup tournament has achieved one of its biggest missions of bringing people together.
12: Everyone enjoying the game with happiness, with joy, with peace, and the American dream, Mr. President, came to reality. We united the world.
9: The FIFA president meeting yesterday with President Trump. More on these stories at townhall.com.
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9: Officials now believe a bird strike may have brought down a New York City helicopter in 2025.
14: The National Transportation Safety Board says evidence and witness reports suggest that a sightseeing helicopter that crashed into the Hudson River last year struck several birds before plummeting into the river, killing a Siemens business CEO from Spain, his family, and the pilot. The helicopter took off from a downtown heliport, flying north along the Manhattan skyline before heading towards the Statue of Liberty. Less than 18 minutes into the flight, parts of the aircraft were seen tumbling into the water. I'm Lisa Dwyer.
9: The Public Religion Research Institute has been asking a question: has God granted the U.S. a special role in human history? Amongst the general public, 44% say yes, they do believe this country has a special responsibility for the world. 52% say that is not true. You'll find breaking news and analysis at townhall.com. Federal health officials have identified lettuce from Mexico served by Taco Bell locations across five states as a source of a widespread outbreak of diarrhea-causing parasite known as cyclospora.
8: The Centers for Disease Control and Prevention confirmed the source and warned consumers not to eat shredded iceberg lettuce from Taco Bell restaurants in Indiana, Kentucky, Michigan, Ohio, and West Virginia. Officials have identified a single supplier of the lettuce. The federal warnings to consumers didn't identify the company, but a federal official who was briefed on the investigation and not authorized to discuss it told the AP it was Taylor Farms in Salinas, California. I'm Haya Pinchwani.
9: An elementary school bus carrying pupils back from an educational tour to a scenic waterfall in Uganda veered off the road and overturned, killing at least 20 children and one adult. Police on Friday said that the crash left at least that many people dead. Of course, it is still under investigation. You'll find more on these stories at townhall.com.
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18: Radiating back pain, a little bit of a lack of appetite, heart palpitations, maybe shortness of breath, feeling of constipation even a couple nights before. Those were all symptoms that kept my family and I just wondering what is going on with my mom, but we kept brushing it off because five doctors brushed off her symptoms. But when she passed away, we discovered it was a silent killer known as an aortic dissection. And here we're going to be talking about it today, right, Dr. John? We have Dr. Sung-Ho Lim from Rush Hospital in Chicago, Illinois. And we're bringing this up today. It's timely. Yes, my mom passed away 4 years ago. Still haunts me to this day, still that survivor's guilt. What if, what if, what if? But Senator Lindsey Graham passed away of, I believe, an aortic dissection. Could have been a tamponade, could have been a rupture, but what's the difference, Dr. John?
19: Well, yeah, so happy Saturday. A lot to unpack here. A timely conversation I think we're going to have about aortic disease. And I think it's great to have a surgeon on because I'm not a surgeon. I'm an interventionalist. We do treat folks with aneurysms, and unfortunately, Lindsey Graham passed away from what we believe is an aortic dissection. So often, and we'll get into this, but when the aorta in certain areas can dilate, the arteries are made of three layers, and they can tear a little bit or dissect, and sometimes the blood will. The tear will go kind of away from the heart or towards the heart, and I suspect this one went towards the heart, and then it tore into the sac, that kind of the pericardium, and usually people die from what's called tamponade. So there's fluid or blood that fills that sac. It's not meant to have a lot of fluid, maybe 10, 20, 30 mLs, and when it gets just a little bit more than that, the heart doesn't work right, and folks can arrest and die. So very, very tragic. But I think what I'd like to, what we should focus on today is just try to raising awareness, folks, yeah. Right? So there's certain people with risk factors that need to be screened with an ultrasound. It's never too late to get somebody to stop smoking or talk about tobacco cessation, because that's one of the bigger risks. So it's going to be a good conversation, and really excited to have Dr. Lim on the show.
18: And before we get right into it, let's start with a moment of inspiration to lighten the mood.
20: Dr. John Phillips' spectacular vascular moment of inspiration.
19: Okay, so I don't know how inspirational this is. I think it is. I think it's inspirational in the sense of, someone who wanted to make a difference in a disease that, again, like is very high morbidity and mortality if undiagnosed and you get a ruptured dissection. So, Dr. Juan Carlos Parodi, P-A-R-O-D-I, he's an Argentinian vascular surgeon, and so he pioneered what we call endovascular aneurysm repair. So as opposed to opening up the belly and a surgeon removing the aorta that's diseased and putting kind of new pieces in, we basically reconstruct the aorta in kind of a pants like fashion with a waist and two legs, and they were asking him, like, when you thought about these stent grafts, what do you kind of see, what do you think the future is? And it's very timely. So this was in 2002. So just kind of, these are just getting started, but he was in an interview and he said, I imagine a day when an aneurysm patient could walk out of from a procedure after about 15 minutes of work. Now, it takes a little bit longer than 15 minutes, but it is pretty amazing. And Dr. Lim, I'd love to get your thoughts on this. It's pretty amazing what we can do in probably under an hour sometimes with respect to putting these stents in, excluding the aneurysm or rerouting the blood flow. And folks have two little kind of nicks, one in each growing. We watch them overnight and they go home, as opposed to years ago when they were wrapping these things with cellophane and various stuff. So we've come a long way with aneurysm treatment in 2026, that's for sure.
18: Yeah, Dr. Lim, what do you think?
21: So, funny thing, like Dr. Juan Carlos, he's also, like, last name is known as Dr. Parodi, and his son was actually attending during my fellowship. So I was trained by the one who did the world first, like, endovascular aortic aneurysm repair. And I heard some, like, good stories about him. And, he initially, the stent was available, and then he started sewing fabric around the metal, so that they can put a metal to exclude the aneurysm, but the blood flow will only go into the stent, not going outside, so the sac doesn't get the pressurized blood flow. So that's how they started. And initially, they started with just a tube graft, because I assume that it's easier to do so. And then they realized that it kind of keep moving or migrate and has a higher chance of, like, some leaking around it. So they kind of change it to a pants-like structure, and now that's a kind of mainstay of the therapy for aortic aneurysm. And I would say about, like, 80% of the aortic aneurysm repair is now done with endovascular way, and maybe like a 10 to 20% to be like a open surgery in these days.
18: But you got to catch it early, right, Dr. Lim?
21: Yes.
18: I think that's really the catch. And the problem is that it mimics, quite a few other things. Mm-hmm. What if everyone with high blood pressure ended up getting tested? I mean, is it really that extreme? But the two consistencies, what you have, the back pain, persistent back pain. Well, that could be, what if someone has, disc issues or spinal issues or sciatica? And those could be a problem. And patients like my mom were going through orthopedic surgeon after orthopedic surgeon, sent to physical therapy, and then the traction. Even in her final days, they put her in traction. And they never took, is it enough just to take a stethoscope to the belly? I mean, to at least see if there's any pulsating? Is that too much to ask?
21: So I would say that, I just want to point out like a one big difference between the aortic aneurysm and the aortic dissection. So Sanger passed away from like a, we thought that it's from the aortic dissection, and dissection is a tear of the artery wall. And the aorta is the main artery that came from the heart, so it's the biggest artery in the body part. And the artery has three layers: an intima, media, and adventitia. Usually, the most inner side of the artery wall tear off from the other two. Once it tear, because the heart is keep pumping, blood's supposed to go into that space, and the tear kind of propagate. Sometimes it goes towards the heart proximally. Then we call it aortic type A aortic dissection. It sometimes can go to the distally.
18: Okay.
21: If it doesn't involve the aorta near the heart, then we call it type B dissection. And usually type A dissection is more emergent than the type B dissection.
18: And coming up next, right here on the Heart of Innovation, we're going to find out more of what you need to talk to your doctor about and see if you possibly are at risk or what you should watch out for. That's next, right here on the Heart of Innovation on KDOW. Don't go away.
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19: Welcome back, everybody. Happy Saturday. Thanks for joining us. So let's continue the conversation. And Dr. Lim, let's focus on the aneurysms, okay? And what we call triple A's, so abdominal aortic aneurysms. So we look at risk factors, right? And the big ones, smoking, male sex, family history. When you know what are when you see a patient in the office, for example, are we doing a good enough job at identifying people at risk, and then making sure that they're getting screened if appropriate? Where are we kind of missing the boat here with this disease? Because to Kim's point, it's the silent killer. You don't know you have it oftentimes until it's too late, and then often the mortality is so high if it ruptures.
21: Correct. So, those like screenings are oftentimes done by primary care physician. And, I think that it's like something that we have to push forth to the primary care physician or family medicine, like a training that like a AAA can be like one thing that can kill your patient. So as of now, I think that the U.S. Preventative Service, like a task force, like recommended one-time screening if you are a male somewhere in the age between 65 and the 75 with any history of previous smoking, and they recommend one-time screening. And so that being said, someone who is even older or female, or someone in the age between 65 and 75 but never smoked, and it's actually there's no recommendation to repair or screening. And in fact, for female with that age group, without any smoking history or any family history, they recommend against the screening, which is interesting, I would say.
18: Wow,
9: Do
18: it's interesting, even me. So
9: you?
18: because my mom ended up getting screened, my younger brother got screened. My brother has multiple dilations, and so I ended up getting screened, and I have a very slight dilation. And if you didn't know my family history, I did have one cardiologist brush it off and said there was nothing, but the cardiologist that knew my mom said, "We're going to keep you coming back every few years, and we're just going to watch your blood pressure." I've never smoked, but now I'm under investigation for a possible, I guess it's a tissue disorder, because if it runs in families, there might be a tissue disorder. And so, it's nice when people, and especially primary care, is on top of it. And it doesn't seem to be for everyone. Why not take the stethoscope to the belly? I mean, I don't understand. I know they used to. And when you're younger, remember, they used to, check your neck, check your heart, put it on your belly, whether it's gut issues or whatever they were listening for. And then they would touch your feet, and they just don't seem to do that anymore. Someone, a little birdie, told me it's because there's no reimbursement for the belly. I don't know if that's
19: Well, I mean,
18: true.
19: like there's no there's you don't have to you don't
18: I
19: have to
18: opened
19: have a
18: up
19: I
18: a can of worms.
19: mean you don't have to have a physical exam for to bill, okay? And so for me, we talk to primary care doctors about like just assessing for PAD, for example, like if someone even feels a person's pulses, like to me that's a win. To ask them to evaluate the abdomen, that's a tall order sometimes. And so we often, we do it, but again, I think to the previous points that were made, like we just have to be aware of people who are at elevated risk, and get them screened, I think at least.
18: So am I just want to make sure, am I on point? Can you, what can you hear? What do you hear? What do you learn from just even a stethoscope placed in the right area of the abdomen?
19: Dr. Liam, I don't know about you, but I'll put the stethoscope. I'll try to feel someone's aorta, so we try to palpate it and feel if they're, but unfortunately a lot of folks have some distance between their skin and the aorta, so it's a little bit difficult. But in same thing too, if you try to listen for a bruit or abnormal noise or something like that. But I think we're a biased audience, right? Because we kind of play in the sandbox of these disease processes. But I'm very, I've very liberal in screening patients. I don't have too many. I think it's a often an anomaly, at least if from what I see, when the patient has had a AAA screen from their primary care doctor. It's just maybe it's something they're just not thinking about.
18: Do you find? Oh, go ahead.
21: From my standpoint, like an aneurysm is not the something you can hear with a stethoscope. If there's like a narrowing, it actually makes a little bit of sound, so the blood flow has to go through like a narrowed blood vessel. That's what that Dr. Phillips just called as a bruit. So some people, abdominal bruit sometimes means that there's like a renal artery like narrowed, or the mesenteric artery is narrowed. That can be something. But AAA is not the something you can hear, but you sometimes can feel it if it's large enough. But as Dr. Phillips mentioned, it's the aorta is the biggest artery in the belly, and it's usually hiding behind a lot of stuff. So it's like actually the deepest portion of the body is right on top of the spine. So unless it's like huge, it's very difficult to feel it. So that's why, it's like the silent killer is like perfect, makes sense, because it's asymptomatic until it becomes a problem. And most of my patients, in my experience in my clinic at least, Because nowadays, getting an ultrasound, getting a CT scan for any other region is so common. Someone who came into the emergency room has some abdominal pain, they just get a CT scan to check. Those CT scan will like incidentally found some small aneurysm, and that's how they ended up to come to my clinic. That's the most common scenario, asymptomatic patient.
19: Yeah.
18: And there are risk factors I just want to go through just really quick because we've talked around it, but it is being overweight or obese, not exercising regularly, eating a high fat diet, and smoking, even high blood pressure can lead to an aortic aneurysm.
19: Right. So if you kind of look at it, male sex, smoking, those are the two big ones, and then less likely coronary artery disease, hypertension, all that other stuff. So I was Googling some prevalence. And so it's interesting because the prevalence of AAAs has gone down over the past 2 decades, presumably because we're doing better at telling people to stop smoking and reducing smoking. And I think we're also getting better at reducing cardiovascular risk. But to Dr. Lim, his point, so let me just throw this out there. What do you think the, so let's say if you rupture, Kim, if your aneurysm ruptures, what do you think the mortality rate is? So what are the chances of that person dying if it ruptures? 50, 80, 30? What number do you think?
18: I know just from my experience, it was 100%, but I think that 80%, it would be the number I'd guess.
19: And even if you get them to get to the hospital and you get a surgeon in there and whatever, I mean, they

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7: Thanks for joining us today, having a wonderful conversation about aneurysmal disease. So, Dr. Lim, explain it to me like I'm in kindergarten. What is an aneurysm? And what am I, the size of my normal arteries, and what if it's big, when should I be worried? You know, because a lot of folks, they are reading their charts now, and they're inspecting, dissecting every word, and it says this, it says that, and you know, they don't speak the language we speak. So how do we create a dialogue or a language that people can understand?
8: So I usually explain that aneurysm is like a dilation of the artery. And the definition is like, if it is bigger than 1.5 times than it should be, that's what we call like aneurysm. And as you can imagine, that when the artery gets bigger, wall get thinner, like the same thing as a balloon. And when the balloon cannot tolerate the size and the, you know, pressure gets higher, it just pop and open and it makes a, you know, like internal bleeding. Yeah, so different level of the artery has a different normal size. So in general, in the abdominal portion, if it is greater than 3 centimeters, and we start to call it as an aortic aneurysm. And the artery little bit, you know, in the arm usually is smaller. So we usually don't call it like, if it's 3 centimeters, it's pretty big for arm artery. So then we should call it as an aortic aneurysm. But the definition is 1.5 times bigger than it should be.
7: Okay.
9: It was interesting. Mine was, my thoracic was 3.7, and they called it a very slight dilation, which my one cardiologist, actually noted it. The other one said, oh, you have nothing going on. My mom's, and I don't know if this is possible for the coroner to have seen this because it dissected. They called it a slow dissection. Would love for you to go through that as well. And maybe why she experienced more alleged symptoms than maybe other people do.

0: too. But hers, they claim, was 4.7. So that's under
1: Sure.
0: the level that you stated that you would actually treat a woman.
1: Correct. So the thoracic aneurysm, so in the so when aorta comes out of the heart, it starts to giving branches. The first branch will go to the right arm and the right brain. The second branch goes to the left brain and the left arm. It turn around and go to the belly. So the thoracic aorta, before it gives all the branches, it's actually bigger than the abdominal aorta. So thoracic aorta, we actually wait until it becomes 6 centimeters.
0: Oh, wow.
2: Yeah.
1: Because it should be bigger to begin with. In an abdominal aorta, it's already given all the branches, so the blood vessel gets a little bit smaller. So abdominal aorta, we repair if it's greater than 5.5 for male and 5 centimeters for female.
2: So let me get your thoughts on this, because a lot of patients, we actually have, we start when it's above five. I always tell the patient, I'm like, listen, if you're above five, you're going to get to five and a half. And so some people like, oh, this is the sword of Damocles hanging over me. I want this repaired. So we often do it. And often, and sometimes we'll repair it earlier because, you know, if their arteries are a little crusty, it's kind of like, eh, your arteries are going to get more crusty. But so are you guys pretty rigid with that, the 5.5 versus five, or obviously you make exceptions, right?
1: Correct. So we have exceptions. There are a few of those. The most common thing that we repair a little bit early, we usually call it like a rapid growing aneurysm. So 1 centimeter per 1 year or half centimeter, half a year growth or bigger, then we usually call it as a rapid growing aneurysm. We know that that's going to get to 5.5 centimeters in the near future. So we repair it upfront. Someone who has a, we call symptomatic aneurysm. So someone who has an aneurysm and they have a pain, and when I press it there, like they have a more pain. And you know, those one probably aortic aneurysm has some inflammation or even sometimes have an infection. Those ones that we probably offer them a surgery sooner than later, because those wall can get weaker, you know, and then have a higher risk of the rupture. Another one. All of those aneurysm studies that we know of, 5.5 centimeter aneurysm has a risk of rupture, like a certain, you know, percentage. Usually we usually say 3 to 4%. But those studies were done in the aneurysm that we call like fusiform aneurysm. So it's a smooth taper of the artery. I actually have a model, something like this. So I have some smooth taper of the dilation and then smooth taper back to the normal size. Those are like fusiform aneurysm. Those are the ones that how we, you know, how this is gonna behave like a year or two later. But compared to this one, there's aneurysm that we call saccular aneurysm, which is a straight down, it almost like a blueberry coming out like that. Those aneurysm, we don't know how that's gonna behave. So we usually tend to repair it upfront when we see those.
0: And so it seems to be that if you saw my mom, if she was symptomatic and she was only at 4.7, that would be an indication to actually treat. And can you go into a little bit more of the slow dissection, that moment that maybe she felt some sort of tear. She described it as a tear, and the emergency room doctor said, "You just pulled a muscle," but later the cardiologist said that was a sign.
2: Can I ask him to, so was your mom, was her, was it the thoracic aorta
0: It
2: that
0: was
2: was that
0: abdominal,
2: tore?
0: abdominal.
1: Mm.
0: Not
2: And so
0: interesting.
2: they think that she died from the dissection?
0: That's what they said. It was actually in the autopsy report.
1: Oh,
2: interesting.
1: So, you know, the funny thing is a dissection can happen like out of blue. So, like, you know, like every heartbeat, the blood vessel get, you know, those flow coming out with a high pressure. So the inner lining of the artery always has a shear stress. So it has a risk of, you know, dissection. And having an aneurysm, yes, it's a risk factor for making a dissection on top of the aneurysm, but it's not always happens. And the funny thing is that when, you know, aneurysm gets like a that big, like 5 or 6 centimeters, it usually doesn't make up, you know, it's more common to have a dissect the size of the aortic aneurysm that prone to have a dissection. It's usually not like 4 to 5, it's actually even smaller. So
2: Yeah.
1: it's like something that we still don't know how this aneurysm is going to behave. Is this going to go get into
0: Yeah.
1: the dissection in near future, or is it just going to stay as an aneurysm? We have to wait until 5 centimeters. We don't know. And like
0: And coming
1: we
0: up next. Right here on the Heart of Innovation. It's why you just need to have the conversation with your doctor to determine the right course for you and if regular monitoring is right. So stay with us right here on the Heart of Innovation. We'll help you with that conversation coming up next on KDOW. Don't go away.
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5: 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They, you know, take their opinions and, you know, the advice seriously. And if you are in that position, then why would you not take the opportunity to not only treat them, but they need to, you know, motivate them or, you know, stimulate them to say that, hey, look, you know, this is not the end of the road. 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We have many chances, you know, to get you feel better. 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
8: With SRN News, I'm Mary Rose. The U.S. military is reporting the first U.S. troop deaths from direct Iranian fire since the war's early days. Two were killed and one is missing after an attack on a base in Jordan on Friday. Iran's supreme leader warns of unforgettable lessons if the U.S. continues its attacks. And Tehran says it has suspended its commitment the interim deal signed with the U.S. The intensifying exchange of fire in recent days has hit infrastructure and affected civilians. The conflict over the Strait of Hormuz is again impacting global oil prices. Hazardous wildfire smoke is impacting over a dozen states. Air quality alerts span from the upper Midwest and Great Lakes to New England and south through the Northeast and Mid-Atlantic. This is SRN News.
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2: Dr. Lim, let's switch gears a little bit. Let's talk about symptoms, okay? Because, you know, we were discussing this during the break. What should people be, you know, thinking about or, I guess, aware of with respect to, let's start with just a AAA, the aortic aneurysm?
1: So, you know, the funny thing is, like, you know, aorta in the blood vessel is everywhere in your body. It's in your brain, it's in your neck, it's in your chest, in your belly, and the legs too. So, you know, any aneurysm or dissection can make any symptoms. So like having a chest pain, oh, like it's kind of ripping off symptoms. Can it be an aortic dissection? Yes, it can be. But like, can it be something else? Yeah, it can be from the heart. It can be from the lung. It can be from the muscle and the bones too. So it's very difficult for, you know, as a clinician, you know, to, you know, like, oh, ripping pain, do I have to get a CT scan? Or do I have to get a, you know, echocardiogram to check this one? It's like a kind of fine line. Some people may say, oh, like you are, the doctor wants to make all the money and they just want me to get through all this testing and it's like $1,000 to have to pay out of pocket. Versus someone, oh, like what if we miss it? You know, we didn't get a CT scan because we thought that it's something from the muscle pulling. And then they got a CT scan. It was negative. Oftentimes it's negative because the chance is not high. So it's a kind of difficult problem for us, you know, or even for the physicians in the emergency room. So I don't know whether you have any thought on, you know, those, you know, from Dr. Phillips or even Kim as a, you know, non-physician, have some, you know, some personal experience about the aneurysm and dissection in your family.
2: I'll just say real quick that, yeah, I mean, there are a lot of vague symptoms. The vast majority of people that I see, kind of like you, it's biased. They're coming to me because they have an aneurysm. And now you have to kind of talk them off the ledge a little bit. Like, right. It's going to be okay. You know, we'll keep an eye on it. But I imagine it is very difficult in the emergency room, and which is why you alluded to this earlier. I mean, you come into the emergency room with a hangnail and you're getting a CT scan of your chest, abdomen, and pelvis, basically. And so, I mean, like it's a shotgun approach and on rare occasions they find it. It's tough. It really is. But I think at the end of the day, we just need to be more aggressive about screening and it's assessing people who are at risk and trying to help them and trying to lower their mortality.
0: I think it would be so important because we've already had four patients that because of my mom's situation in our organization at the Global PAD Association that I've actually said to them, hey, you know what? It might be worth checking. And one of them had a 5.3 and she's a tiny little thing out of North Carolina and thankful for, have to give him a shout out, Bobby Mendez out of UNC. For his work. And Dr. George Adams is the one who called. And I called him and I said, I think I got a problem here with this patient. And he said, I'm getting a hold of Bobby Mendez. This was on Mother's Day a year ago. And they got her in and they got her just in time. And it almost brings tears to my eyes because of it. Had another friend, though, who, and hers was just kind of a weird abdominal cramp, lower back pain, radiating type of situation. Another one was one of my good friend's moms who ended up, they brought her in, they said she had a potassium deficiency and then, you know, brought her in, admitted her and then released her the next day. They were driving away from the hospital and the mom was like, you know what? I just have this weird pain in my lower back. Something's not right. And the daughter calls me, is this what your mom had? And I said, yeah, you know, drive her straight to St. Helena Hospital. Where Dr. Laird, if you know Dr. Laird, was there and they were able to help her. The one thing with her, and I'm curious from your perspective, is what is the policy or protocol post-procedure for, especially for open situations? Do you prescribe blood clotting medication? Because I've known now with her and one other gentleman that turns out knew the family that they died of a blood clot post-open because they weren't given any anticoagulation medication. I don't know if that's normal or those were two anomalies.
1: So I usually don't prescribe blood thinner unless there is any other indication for those. And also like the same thing for like an endovascular. If it is a regular endovascular aortic injury repair, I don't prescribe their anticoagulation, but I do prescribe them for at least a baby dose aspirin and statin. Because now we kind of replace some portion of the artery to an artificial blood vessel. And I think that it's helpful to just treat them as if they have some kind of like a coronary artery or cardiovascular disease. And aspirin, baby dose aspirin has known medication to lower the cardiovascular morbidity and mortality after the surgery.
2: Yeah, you touch on a good point there too, is these folks have a higher percentage of coronary artery disease. So we're often stress testing, or, you know, I have a very low threshold for stress test. When I first started back in 2011, my partners were doing diagnostic angios for sizing of the aneurysm and then shooting their coronary arteries as well. I don't know that you need to do that, but I think making sure that if you're not doing something objective to assess for coronary artery disease, at least being aggressive with reducing their cholesterol, their LDL to, I go for less than 55 and then doing a baby aspirin. I agree.
1: Also, someone who got the aortic aneurysm, I also screen them for the popliteal artery aneurysm.
2: Yes. So where's the popliteal artery in under a minute? Where's the popliteal artery and why does that one become aneurysmal and others don't?
1: So popliteal artery is like an artery at the level of the knee. Somehow, like artery, like in the patient with some aortic aneurysm, I think that they have something in their gene or some kind of like other cause of it. So someone who has an abdominal aortic aneurysm, about 5% of the patient will also have a popliteal artery aneurysm. The other side, if you are diagnosed with a popliteal artery aneurysm, about 20% of people will have abdominal artery aneurysm. So when I see one of those disease, I check the other side to make sure that I'm not missing anything. And when my patient have both problems, obviously, whatever it meets the criteria for repair, I repair first. If both need a repair, and I address the abdominal aortic aneurysm first, because that's can be, if it ruptures, it can be a life-threatening issue. Mm-hmm. Usually the popliteal artery problem, if it happens, the worst thing can happen is they can lose their leg, but not the life.
0: Well, we know that that's really important. Coming up next right here on the Heart of Innovation on KDOW, a few more thoughts on the popliteal aneurysm and what you need to know. Also, some final thoughts from Dr. Sungho Lim on how you can protect yourself from an aortic dissection. So stay with us right here on the Heart of Innovation on KDOW. Don't go away.
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4: In this episode, Dr. Mark Banaka, interventional cardiologist from Colorado, talks about the importance of walking as medicine. He says it's just a matter of getting started.
11: What I tell a lot of patients is that just getting started is winning the battle. I think a lot of people set a bar of, you know, thinking they have to do a certain amount or, you know, they failed. And I just get up and start walking. And you know, that in and of itself is a huge victory. The hardest part is the activation energy to just get out of the chair and just start walking and be proud of yourself. No matter how much you do on any given day, if you got up and you started, you should be very proud of yourself. That's a victory. Never feel bad that you didn't do enough. Never set a goal that, you know, is going to be unachievable for you, but just get up and start, take that first step and you're already there.
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2: Okay, kids, we have 3 minutes and 33 seconds exactly left in this show. So, Dr. Lim, some final thoughts. What, you know, if you could say two things to the folks that are listening with respect to raising awareness for aneurysmal disease, what would those two things be?
1: So, you know, if you have ever get a CT scan in the past in your abdomen, they should know whether there's an aneurysm or not. If you have an aortic aneurysm, if you have a weird back pain, chest pain, muscle pain, ripping pain, when you go to the emergency room, let them know that you were diagnosed with an aortic aneurysm. That really helps to, yeah. And just like a ding the bell, oh, hey, this guy can have like an aortic dissection, aortic aneurysm rupture, they will get a, almost automatically get a CT scan.
0: It was interesting. We have this gentleman who's in our network, and he was a marathon runner, and he ended up with an aortic aneurysm. And he said that he went into the bathtub and he felt this pulsating in his belly, and he knew something was going on. His primary care at first brushed it off, but then he's like, you know what? I think they're, I need an ultrasound. And ultimately it was a 5.5 centimeter aneurysm, and they rushed him right in. Mm. So it's just interesting. I mean, how, you know, do you just know as an individual, I know for my mom, she had an impending sense of doom. And yeah. I don't know if you've heard that before from your patients.
1: Oh, yeah, it's actually in our textbook, the feeling of
0: really.
1: Yeah, it's like either impending rupture or rupture patient, they feel something's going on in their body.
0: Yeah. They just don't know what.
1: Correct. And they just need to come to the emergency room, because when the aorta rupture, here's my, like, you know, the way of like explain to my patient, if it ruptures at home, 50% of patient cannot even come to the emergency room. Among those who made it to the hospital, another half will die either during the surgery or immediately after the surgery. So, Kim, you're right. About 80% of patients will die if it ruptures before we repair.
2: Yeah.
0: So, obviously, just more needs to be done. I know it's a big deal over in England as well. They have a full-fledged screening program for men in particular. And I just think that we need something more here in the US as well. And I'm sure you agree.
2: Well, we all wrestle with that, because it's the margins and the return on that investment is not, you know, it's the same thing with screening ECGs for athletes, you know, looking at hypertrophic cardiomyopathy or whatever. Like, we don't have the person power to do it. But bottom line, over the age of 65 and you're male and you smoked a cigarette, get screened for an aneurysm.
0: Yeah. Chat with your doctor, CHAT, carotids, heart, abdomen, that you can feel the belly, right? Get
2: What's
0: rid of
2: the
0: few more layers.
2: Okay.
0: And then T for toes for peripheral artery disease.
2: Piggies,
0: and
2: yes.
0: For more great, save those piggies. For more great topics like this, go to youtube.com/@ the weight of my heart. Thank you, Dr. Lim.
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8: News this hour from Town Hall. I'm Mary Rose. Homeland Security officials say election security remains a top priority for the Trump administration. Willie Nelson reports.
18: Homeland Security Secretary Mark Wayne Mullen says the administration will aggressively pursue voter fraud cases following President Trump's address to the nation. During the speech, the president cited DHS findings showing more than 270,000 non-citizens are registered on voter rolls and raised concerns about vulnerabilities in electronic voting and ballot counting systems. The administration says those vulnerabilities pose a major cyber threat and an election security nightmare. Willie Nelson, The White House.
8: New records released by Senate Republicans are raising questions about whether former special counsel Jack Smith accessed congressional text messages after previously testifying under oath that he did not. Correspondent Ken Lorman reports.
19: Senate Judiciary Committee Chairman Chuck Grassley and Senator Ron Johnson say Justice Department documents show text messages belonging to both lawmakers were obtained by Smith's team during the January 6th investigation. The senators argue those communications were protected by congressional privilege. Missouri Senator Eric Schmidt is now calling for Smith to be prosecuted, alleging he lied to Congress under oath. Ken Lorman reporting.
8: This week, eight Democratic candidates in Maine participated in two debates on TV. And over 50 million people in the Northeast and Mid-Atlantic are at risk for severe weather this weekend. A severe weather threat is in effect from the Ohio Valley through the Mid-Atlantic and Northeast. Residents of New York City, Philadelphia, D.C., Pittsburgh, and Cleveland could see damaging winds, large hail, isolated tornadoes, and flash flooding. The National Weather Service said Northeast residents face the potential for scattered flash flooding. 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
22: 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So good afternoon, Mike. How are you doing?
5: Doing good, Ajay. Thank you.
22: So I always start with journey of my guest.
5: Okay.
22: So I would be interested, for the benefit of our listeners, if you can please go through like why you decided to start this company, because I know you've been a founder of different types of businesses. What drove you? What's your journey?
5: Yeah, I would go back a little bit farther than this journey. So I'd like to say that I've been unemployable since 1994. I started my first business in 1994 doing website design. We had a big company in the heyday of the dot-com era, had a great time with that. Then had a business around a sports app that ran in sports venues. Super fun business doing that. Then did a subscription box delivering to couples their house. And that was kind of an attempt to use some of our talents into a different type of business, really for us. And then I set business about a year and a half ago and was looking for something different. I have known the Doxa Talent company with now for probably decades, knew their integrity and knew brilliance, and said, I'd love to be a part of this. And so when the opportunity came up, they're like, hey, we're opening up the territory in this area. Do you want to be a part of this? So I did that.
22: Okay.
5: Yeah.
22: Tell me about Doxa Talent in the sense that what challenge you are, because everybody exists because that's trying to solve a particular problem. So in your case, you're the workforce, but there are various solving a particular problem when it comes to human same. There are various ways. What do you see are some of the main challenges when people come to you?
5: Yeah, and I'll answer that question in a couple ways. The main challenge is it's hard to find people and it's hard to afford people. It's hard to find people because we have a decreasing population in the U.S., and there are fewer and fewer people that want to do more of the rudimentary back office type jobs. And also cost. It's expensive to find people, and you have to pay for the taxes and the benefits and all that. And so hiring somebody is a lot of effort and a lot of money, and it's hard to find them. And then it's hard to keep them. And so the story with Doxa is it was founded by a gentleman that had a very successful business up in Seattle.
22: Okay.
5: And I was having a difficult time finding people to work there. Unicorns in Seattle, you got Microsoft and Amazon and Starbucks, and you got all these great companies up there. And the minimum wage is about $24 an hour. And so he was having a really hard time finding talent. And then when he found them, they were moving very quickly. So he said, I'm just going to offshore. I've heard about this thing. I'm just going to offshore. So he found a company and was offshoring, I think, in the Philippines. I'm not 100% sure. And then after a couple of years, he's like, what's going on? I'm getting a yearly increase on my bill. I don't really have any relationship with the people that are over there, although they're doing all the work for me. I want to just have some conversations. And he had those conversations, and he was just blown away on the negative side, the fact that they were being treated poorly. They hadn't gotten a raise in 3 years, even though his invoice had been going up every year. And so he said, I'm not going to do it this way. I'm going to build something differently for my company, and I'm going to hire correctly. I'm going to hire, I'm going to pay well, I'm going to provide benefits, I'm going to do it right. I'm not going to build my business on the back of other people, so I'm going to build it that way. And so after a year, then he said, wow, look at everything that's happening. My retention has grown in my own company domestically. My revenue has increased. The people that are offshore for me are doing a great job. As any entrepreneur would say, I have something here, I'm going to productize this. So that was what started Doxa. Doxa is a Greek word meaning to change. So I want to change the way offshore is. And so our tagline is conscious outsourcing. We are going to find quality people, and we're going to treat them fairly. Right. We're going to pay them well. We're going to give them a fair living wage, and we're going to give them an opportunity to have a life. And so and to me, when I heard about Doxa and had experience with them before I joined, I'm like, I've sold for decades. I love to sell. I think I'm good at selling. I can't sell something I don't believe in, and I believe in what Doxa's mission is and what Doxa's doing. So it's not selling anymore. It's explaining what we're doing.
22: That's pretty cool. So when it comes to offshoring, where are the people that you hire? Is it just one country or there are...
5: Yeah, we're in the Philippines and Colombia.
22: Okay.
5: And so we have a person that's in charge. So we have a person that's in charge of deciding which geography is best for the roles that we do, because we do pretty much any role that can be done behind a desk we can find.
22: Okay.
5: Our model is a little bit different than the standard offshoring models. I don't have a bench of people or a pool of talent that's ready to go to work. What I want to do is find that right person for you, have them stay with you a long time. That's how Doxa makes their money. I want to find the right person the first time that stays with you a long time. And so we are going to take a job description and work really hard at making sure we understand exactly what that need is. Also, who you are. Who are you as a culture? Who are you as a business? What does success look like for you? All of those. What's your management style? All that kind of thing. And then we're going to take that and we're going to recruit for that specific person for you.
22: Makes sense. So when it comes to, you said jobs, tasks behind the desk, right?
5: Yeah.
22: So is it like there are certain industries where there is bulk of your clients or the people you serve, or it doesn't matter because every business may have some office people who are working in the office. So from that point of view, it's, I'm assuming it's a very wide range, but do you want to talk about that?
5: Yeah, and you're right. It is a wide range. So we say we're industry and role agnostic. There are jobs that are easier to find. So we have junior, mid, senior, and advanced roles.
22: Okay.
5: And some of those more senior advanced roles will take longer to hire for, but not impossible to hire for. So easy roles, executive assistants, easy role, bookkeeper. Philippines is full of finance roles, so easy to find that. But we've also placed, I have two graphic designers for an apparel company that does apparel work for the Rock and Roll Hall of Fame. I've got social media managers. I've got IT help desk. I've got a recruiting coordinator. I have a bunch of different types of roles. Take a little while longer to find, but definitely findable. Just a tremendous amount of talent in both of those countries.
22: That's good. Yeah. And when it comes to your process, we'll go into that. But before that, from your client's point of view, the clients that typically come, is it also a very wide range that they hire from, like they take your help when they are looking for people in the initial stage, when they're growing, or it's like more once they are well established, or they are somewhere in between? How is that? Yeah. What you think is the trend?
5: So I would think if you're already well established, then you're going to be looking at offshoring for a cost savings situation, which is a good reason to look at offshoring, but that's not the only reason to look at offshoring. I focus on companies that are looking to scale and are having a hard time finding people or affording people. And so for me, somebody that's going to scale, that's going to need 1, 2, 3, 5, 10 people is the right kind of company for me. It doesn't matter the industry, right?
22: Okay.
5: It matters mindset. It also is important that they have experience working with remote staff. Domestic's fine, right? But working with remote staff, because there's a different management style and there's a different requirement for success. You need to explain very clearly what the job is. You need to explain very clearly what success is. What are the KPIs? What's the process? And then you need to be able to manage to that. It's easier to hide behind a lack of process when people are in office with you, because you can walk up to their desk and you can go see what they're doing immediately. You can't necessarily do that with somebody remotely. You can do Zoom calls and team calls and do that kind of thing. But there has to be a whole different type of process. And so a lot of what I listen to when I talk to people is, are you scaling? Are you going to need more than one? Because that's the way that Doxa and I am successful. And do you have experience working with remote staff? Do you know how to manage remote staff? And those are my triggers or my flags. If they've never worked with somebody remotely before, I'm like, I'm going to have to really look at this, and I'm going to need to coach you a little bit more and explain to you the issues that need to be resolved before we can really move forward on this.
22: Yeah. And it's also, I would say, different offshore solutions will have different, I would say, pros or cons or whatever. The outcome may be different depending on what it is. Because as you mentioned initially during the conversation, that in your case, people are not sitting there. It's not like it's your team just sitting idle. And then if someone calls and, okay, hey, let's put this person and try to make a match out of it.
5: Correct.
22: Your model is more, you go through the requirements of your client and then try to hire that person. And those people are, though they are your employee, Doxa's employees, but overall, they pretty much are dedicated to your client. So it's not like they are trying to juggle and trying to look for supporting multiple clients.
5: Correct. Yeah, our model is a full-time person. It's a staff extension, right? It's somebody that you're trying to grow staff augmentation. And our talent, we call them VIPs. Our VIPs are dedicated to one customer. You asked about process a little bit ago. I'll go into that kind of. So we're going to work really hard at a job description. We're going to make sure that we understand years of experience, a tech stack. We're going to understand your culture. We're going to understand what it means to be successful. We're going to really fine-tune that job description. Then I'm going to go to my recruiting teams, and the recruiting lead will pick the geo. They'll pick Colombia or Philippines.
22: Okay.
5: And then that goes to a recruiter who then recruits for that. We advertise. We look for that person. Receive resumes. I've seen hundreds of resumes that come in, right? We know how it is if we have that easy apply button on LinkedIn. And so we review all those resumes, and we interview those people. And they probably go through at least three rounds of interviews with us, as well as assessments, English assessment, different types of skill sets. We then endorse the top candidates to the customer for them to interview and select the person from the top people that we've found. And then we hire those people on their behalf, pay the people, and then charge for that service to the customer. So that's the process. And that process can be 6 to 8 weeks. But if you're hiring domestically and looking for a role, it's going to take that amount of time anyway.
22: Yeah. So I think the advantage is that the client, your client, has a say, final say, not only in terms of, okay, this is the person I want or don't want, but also it's pretty much like hiring an employee in a way themselves. But instead of doing all the hard work and the infrastructure and all that, and then post-hiring, manage the employee from the HR point of view, they don't have to do any of that stuff. It's like more technical evaluation, personality type and all that. And if they feel good about that person, that, okay, this could be a good employee for us, then they just pretty much jump into, okay, let's start working without thinking about all the logistics and all the paperwork and compliance and benefits and all those things.
5: That's all taken care of by us. Our role is to find the person, bring the person to the company. Company then onboards them in terms of KPIs and in terms of what they're needing to be doing and are they successful or not. And if they're missing some marks, then we have full HR teams, HR coaches, I like to call them, because they're really coaching our VIPs of, hey, we need to have you be a little bit better about communication and here are some styles and here's some things that we can work on with you, so that then they go back to the customer and they've understood an issue, they've seen a resolution and they're working on that solution. So for me, it's a win-win, right?
22: Yeah.
5: The customer is getting a very high talented person at a reduced rate compared to domestic, who has then got a full HR support coach behind them in order to help them improve and be better at their role.
22: Yeah. So that really, it makes perfect sense from that point of view, because a lot of times it's not about just hiring a person. It's also that you have that infrastructure in place. So it's, for a small business owner, the way I see it at times, if I hire, I put an ad on Indeed, and whether I'm hiring, like whether if we are in California, hiring in California or some out of state or whatever, that's one time effort that has taken place. But there is no real, at times, infrastructure or a dedicated recruiter or HR team. So if you hire and if they need to hire another person, then have to start over pretty much.
5: Right. Retention is key, right? There's a lot of hidden costs around redoing everything because the person didn't work out.
22: Yeah.
5: And the person didn't work out because you probably didn't manage them correctly.
22: Yeah.
5: You didn't explain correctly, right? We take care of all that. So, yeah.
22: Got it. And then when it comes to the security.
5: Yeah.
22: That's another issue, right? That comes to mind that, okay, hey, when we are hiring through a company like yours, the employee doesn't belong to the client as such. It's like working for the client, but still, when it comes to all the paperwork compliance, they have no idea, which is a good thing, that in from a work or logistics in managing, because you are taking away that pain. But then also a thought might come that, hey, where is the security, and also you take care of all that, right?
5: Yeah, and I would say the thought should come about where is my data and how am I protecting my data, regardless if it's offshore or nearshore, onshore.
22: Yeah.
5: And I had a 25-person agency, and people had passwords to servers and logins to everything. And when they left, I'm like, oh, gosh, what password did I give them, and what passwords do I need to change? And it was just, we had no process for it, right?
22: Right.
5: And nothing on it. So Doxa is SOC 2 Level 2 compliant. So is NASA. And we are providing them with the home setup. So we're remote only. We don't require our people to come into Metro Center. So they're working out of their house. We're providing them with a laptop, keyboard, mouse, computer, headset, upgrading their internet so they have great internet. And then we control the laptop. All the cybersecurity is on Doxa's side. We're monitoring what they're doing. We're making sure they can't plug in a USB drive, seeing what activities they're doing. If there's ever a question and we're concerned, we just shut the computer down. And we have all those capabilities remotely to do that.
22: Yeah. Yeah.
5: So it's that, in that part, I feel really good. If you compare your, if you have worked with somebody remotely before, which is who we go to, their, your information is on their personal computer, and you're at more risk than my person in the Philippines.
22: Yeah.
5: So that's it's true. Just a matter of risk analysis.
22: Yeah. So you basically make sure that the data is secure and the person is going through all the trainings, whatever is required. And
5: they're being compliant. They're doing everything correctly. Yeah, and that is all included in the monthly fee, right? Okay. The fee includes the person, the payroll tax that we're legitimizing. We're paying into the pension fund, so we're looking at their long-term success, like our Social Security. We're providing full health care benefits for them. We're providing lunch allowance for them to be at home to have lunch. All the hardware to work from home. And so it's a rate based on that person's pay rate.
22: Mm-hmm. Yeah. And skill-wise, you are saying the reason that probably these couple of countries were picked because of the availability of the talent over there that matches with the demand overall.
5: Here. Yeah, I would, you know, people ask me why in Philippines and why in Colombia, and it's above my pay grade. My job is to find companies here to work with. But the Philippines has been offshoring as their export for decades. English is a second language required from kindergarten on upwards. So their English is very good. They also have the infrastructure. They have the business environment. There's a number of reasons why Philippines. And they're heavy into finance roles, heavy into healthcare roles, that kind of thing. Colombia also has good infrastructure, beginning to be very emerging, a little more aggressive personality, culture-wise, a whole different talent pool. So between those two countries, there's just so much there. We've got a small footprint in Kenya. We have a small footprint in Vietnam, so we're testing some of those markets. But we're legitimized in the Philippines and Colombia. We have full legal entities. We have full general manager, all that kind of stuff in country. And so it's not just a simple thing to go into a country. We want to make sure that we are doing it right. And we've got full recruiting teams, full HR teams, full management teams in both of those countries.
22: Yeah. And then what happens? Let's say a client hires an employee, say, okay, go ahead. This is the one that I would like to.
5: Yeah.
22: And if everything is working out well, great, and it continues to do that, that's awesome. It's good for you, good for that employee, and good for the client, right? Everybody is winning there. And for whatever reason, if the match doesn't come out to be correct, or sometimes things may change.
5: Yeah.
22: The employee may have to start it off well, did a great job for the first 6 months or whatever, and then some personal things happen, and that person doesn't want to work anymore. Right. Or in some scenario, the client feels or thinks, okay, it was working up to a point, but now not anymore. This employee is not able to meet the expectations. Right. In that scenario, what happens?
5: Yeah, we're a people business, right? It's all about people, and people change. Things happen in life, and situations happen. On the customer side, it could be that you no longer have the need, or you're not scaling, or your niece came back from college and needs a job. Things happen, right? Doxa was started by entrepreneurs for entrepreneurs. We don't have long-term contracts. So if you need to stop using our VIP for whatever reason, for your business purposes, or the VIP leaves, there are no long-term contracts.
22: Okay.
5: Philippine law and Colombian law are very employee-friendly,
22: okay.
5: And there's a 30-day paid notice required by those governments.
22: Okay.
5: And so that's the only commitment, is we need 30 days for them.
22: Even when they leave? On their own?
5: Even when they leave on their own.
22: Okay.
5: There's a 30-day. Yeah.
22: Okay.
5: And so they'll leave on their own. Maybe they were offered a better job somewhere else. Mm-hmm. They are required to give 30-day notice to their current employer. So that's why our recruiting process takes 6 to 8 weeks, because if we find the right person and we go through all the interviews and they want to come work for Doxa for you, they still have to give 30-day notice to their current employer.
22: Okay, so it's both ways. So the employee,
5: it's both ways. Yeah.
22: Employee also has to give a 30-day notice.
5: Has to give a 30-day notice. So, now, the employer may go, I don't need 30 days. You're good with 2 weeks or whatever. But the law is there has to be a 30-day
22: Got it.
5: Right? Now, if the person leaves, we're hoping that you like the experience and you want to have us replace them and find them. I've got a situation where somebody has been in the position for 6 to 8 months and has been doing a great job and has learned some new skills and now is skilled up. They're in a different position now, so they are promoted, and we need to find somebody to backfill on that lower side again. And so that, to me, is the perfect scenario. But, yeah, there's no long-term contracts with Doxa.
22: Okay, good. So are there any scenarios that you would like to just highlight from your experience to for people to visualize that, okay, hey, these are like some of the success stories that you've seen, and then, hey, a client maybe was struggling to scale and was looking for something, and then you were able to help.
5: Yeah, I think it's, so my background, as I explained, I've had three other businesses before. Mm-hmm. This is a franchise business, but I've had three other businesses before, and I look back at those businesses, and they were successful. They could have been way more successful if I had realized how to use offshore staffing.
22: Okay.
5: I think 15, 20, 25 years ago, the term offshore had a very negative connotation to it. Mm. And so we don't like to use that word. We like to say outsource, right? Offshore implies that they're working at night and you leave at 5 o'clock and you come back the next morning and there's stuff in your inbox done already. That's not what this is. This is a staffing augmentation. Like, how do we expand you, right? And so knowing that any role can be done, it can be done behind a desk from offshore is, to me, opens your mind up, right? Look at your business, look at your bottom line, look at where your roadblocks are.
22: Yeah.
5: What is that third thing on your to-do list that you never quite get to, that you keep moving? What's holding you back in your business that if you could, the magic wand, if I could wave a magic wand and all my social media posts were just automatically done, because what a pain in the neck that is to do. Mm-hmm. And I could do that, I could have that done very inexpensively.
22: Yeah.
5: Why are you not doing that? So it's really just opening up your mind to the possibilities of what can be done by outsourcing.
22: Mm-hmm. Yeah, that makes sense. Now, the other part is you have done yourself a few business ventures, successfully exited, and now you are into this business, which is so critical, as you have mentioned a few times. Everything relates to people. Me as a business owner will be as good as my team, right? So it's a very critical aspect to have the right workforce. So that's one thing. But generically speaking, if you ask someone based on your experience, somebody comes to you and say that, okay, hey, Mike, you have done things successfully. If you have to give me any piece of advice, what would that be to be successful? And it may not be related to hiring as such, but based on your experience, what do you think is key to your success?
5: I will tell you that I struggle with the word success. And I had a good group of business owners that I had in my corner as my board of advisors. And I had to really understand the definition of success and accept that I was successful at doing what I had already done, right? Mm-hmm. And so for me, that was the biggest challenge, was really understanding what success meant. And then embracing that and accepting that and then moving on from. Mm-hmm. So to me, that's the first lesson I had to learn was you're saying I'm successful? No, I'm not. Yes, I am. Mm-hmm. So owning that and moving forward. Each of the businesses I've done has been different. Each has had their challenges and their great times and each has hit peaks and valleys. And so for me, pivoting and looking and moving, success means you never stop learning. Success means you never stop looking at better ways of doing something. How do I optimize my bottom line? How do I save money? How do I get more people to my website? How do I constantly churning and looking and seeing what can be done differently? Offshore is one thing. There's lots of different ways and things to look at, but and there's no gray area. There's no floating. When you're an entrepreneur, there's no floating.
22: Yeah.
5: It's either a yes or no. And if it's a maybe, then it's a no.
22: Yeah.
5: And so realizing when it's time to pivot and pivot to something that makes you feel better.
22: Great advice, especially learning and asking the right questions. It never stops because business is an environment that there are variables that keep on changing. So there is nothing like a constant thing that whatever I was doing last year, I can continue to do that and everything would stay same. Things That's change right. and we need to adapt accordingly. Yeah. Great advice, Mike.
5: Appreciate it.
22: Yeah. So now we are pretty much the end of the show. So if any of our listeners want to contact you, what's the best way to reach you?
5: Yeah. Email is mike@doxatalent. That's doxatalent.com. That'd be a great way to get a hold of me.
22: Awesome. Any final word, Mike?
5: No, I appreciate the time and the conversation.

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7: Boy, oh boy, oh boy, your utility bill just through the roof. And, well, we've spent a lot of time talking about PG&E, and we would be remiss if we didn't do so again today. I want to get to another one of our favorite carriers or public utilities, and that, of course, is American Telephone and Telegraph Company. Now, they, of course, provide the bulk of the infrastructure, not only for cell phones up and down the state of California, but for traditional telephone lines. Remember, you picked up the phone, you pressed some buttons, or if you're around earlier than that, you put your finger inside the hole and roundabout you went to dial a telephone number, and you didn't have to worry about whether or not the internet was up and down. You didn't have to worry about whether or not you had electricity. You just picked up the phone and you knew you could always rely upon it. Well, if AT&T gets its way, it's trying to manipulate the FCC into forcing the state of California to abandon plain old telephone service across the state. What does that mean for you and your home telephone service? And I realize a lot of folks listening right now say, well, Craig, we gave that up years ago. We just have cell phone lines. Okay, then, well, there's certainly nothing wrong with that decision, though you must understand that in a major emergency, we just saw a couple of devastating earthquakes in Venezuela last week. We should all be reminded that we live in earthquake country, and the question isn't if the big one comes, but when it comes. And when it does, will you be able to communicate with loved ones across the Bay Area, across the state or the country that you're okay? Would you be able to get a hold of fire services, police, or other aid in the event that there was severe damage to your home or you needed emergency medical services? Largely, the reliability of the plain old telephone service did just that. Didn't require electricity, didn't care if the internet existed. In fact, when it was first put online 100 years ago, the internet wasn't even an inkling in Al Gore's mind. So let's get a look at what's going on here. We're joined by Mark Tunney. Mark, of course, is the executive director of TURN, the Utility Reform Network, on the web at turn.org. Mark, we always appreciate what you are doing. So,

0: California is trying to basically put a line in the sand, and I understand that AT&T is doing everything it can to try and erase that line. So tell us what's going on.
1: Craig, I appreciate being a guest again. I really love your show and what you do for your listeners. Great public service. AT&T has been fighting for years to get out of the basic telephone service business. And the challenge is that they're obligated to serve everybody in their service territory. Turn has led a coalition, a big coalition of advocates, of the California Farm Bureau, AARP, businesses, who are all rural communities who are concerned about so many areas of California without reliable phone service, who are concerned, like you said, Craig, about reaching 911 during emergencies. And we have stopped AT&T from we've won at the California Public Utilities Commission. We've won at the legislature. So now AT&T is going to the Federal Communications Commission and asking the federal government to make California relieve it of its duties to provide telephone service.
0: There are some fundamental issues here at play, Mark, that I think listeners need to be aware of. Number one, that for the longest time, California, like all the states, have held that residents should have access to essential, reliable, affordable telecommunications services so they can call their aunt and get a recipe for, you know, grandma's rhubarb pie. Or, more importantly, communicate in the event of an emergency. You need medical assistance, fire department. Many of the folks around the state are in areas that are either rural, have poor cell service, or might be elderly. They have challenges dealing with cell phones and keeping them charged and all of the challenging technology. Or cases where fire and burglar alarm systems are reliant upon what has been historically for more than a century the most reliable form of communications on the planet, plain-owned telephone service. The folks at AT&T want to take this away from Californians. I would suspect not because they're going to provide something cheaper or more reliable or better, but rather because they're looking at this and they're counting the pennies, aren't they? Isn't this a matter of AT&T really demonstrating a greater concern for its bottom line than it is for its customers?
1: This is really an issue of AT&T caring more about its shareholders and their returns than about the customers they serve. And we're talking about residential customers. We're talking about business customers. What we're talking about is when you call 911 on your landline, the emergency services know exactly where you are. They will come exactly to your address, even if you cannot talk. When you call with a cell phone, they do not have the same precision in location. They may end up at your neighbor's house in the next block looking for you. Doesn't do you that good if you are in a medical emergency.
0: Well, and what's particularly problematic about this, and then we're going to dive into what listeners can be doing to protect their rights to have reliable communication, particularly in the case of an emergency such as what Mark Tunney just described, be it a fire at your home, a medical emergency, whatever the case might be. One of the issues at play here, and I'm going to tell you from my own personal experience. I happened, unrelated, to be in an AT&T store a couple of weeks ago related to my cell service, and in the course of conversation with the gentleman that was assisting me, I said, I have a question for you. I said, so AT&T is pushing to get rid of landlines across the state. Isn't that right? Yes, sir, that's right. I said, so what is the alternative that you're offering to a customer like myself who happens to have the unfortunate disadvantage of living in an area that, even though it's very urban and homes and apartment buildings and schools and churches and all of that all around where I live, that I have lousy cell phone service, that to this day people call me, they say, I can't hear you, I can't hear them, I need to step out into the porch often in order to complete a telephone call. I said, I know that you have tried to suggest the so-called AT&T Advantage service, but isn't that essentially cell service? Yeah, that's correct, sir. It's cell service that connects to your in-home wiring, so your existing phones will be used the way they normally are today, but it's connecting to our central office via cell as opposed to the old-fashioned copper. I said, well, what good does that do me if I have a disadvantage with lousy cell service in my neighborhood? And he looked at me and said, that's a good question. I said, well, you're with AT&T. Since your company is pushing to eliminate plain old telephone service, what's the answer to that question? If cell service doesn't work for me, what's my alternative? Well, you could always go to VoIP. You could use the internet. I said, okay, I get that. And I do have some VoIP services at home, but they're reliant upon the internet that is reliant upon electricity. So if I lose power to my home, what happens? And he just stared at me. He said, well, I suppose a backup battery. He said, now I have to go out and provide a backup battery just to be able to make a telephone call in an emergency? So let's say there's an electrical fire at my home, the circuit breakers turn all the power off, and I need to desperately get a hold of the fire department. You're telling me that I have to either go out onto the porch and hope that my cell phone works, or what? Just hope that a neighbor sees the smoke that has telephone service and calls the fire department? Is that the solution you're offering me? And of course, all I got was a blank stare. So, this is not about providing customer service. This is not about connectivity. This is not about making sure that everybody, whether you're in an urban area or a rural area, whether you're young or old, maybe you're infirm, you're elderly, maybe your phone system needs good connectivity in order to report a burglary or a fire. What do you do? What are the alternatives being offered by AT&T? Since cell service is not practical in some cases like my own, the next step that doesn't rely upon the internet, we know how reliable that is exactly what? And the answer from the gentleman AT&T is very telling. A blank stare. So, what are we going to do about it? We're going to find out next. Mark Tunney continues our conversation. He, of course, is the executive director of TURN, the Utility Reform Network. Folks, we need urgent action on this. They are attempting, the AT&T folks are, to kind of do an end run around the California PUC that for a change is actually standing up for the citizens of California, and they are attempting to force the FCC to declare that California does not have a right to insist that every single one of its residents, no matter where they live, have a right to communication. So how do we respond? Get ready to take some notes. Mark Tunney's going to tell that next. We'll take a timeout. Back with more. Don't move, because we've got a lot more ahead that affects you directly. A timeout. Back to more of our conversation with Mark Tunney from TURN, TURN.org on the web, TURN.org. A timeout. Right back with more.
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3: With SRN News, I'm Mary Rose. The U.S. military is reporting the first U.S. troop deaths from direct Iranian fire since the war's early days. Two were killed and one is missing after an attack on a base in Jordan on Friday. Iran's supreme leader warns of unforgettable lessons if the U.S. continues its attacks. And Tehran says it has suspended its commitments to the interim deal signed with the U.S. The intensifying exchange of fire in recent days has hit infrastructure and affected civilians. The conflict over the Strait of Hormuz is again impacting global oil prices. Hazardous wildfire smoke is impacting over a dozen states. Air quality alerts span from the upper Midwest and Great Lakes to New England and south through the Northeast and Mid-Atlantic. This is SRN News.
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0: So the California Public Utilities Commission has largely agreed that all California residents should have access to essential, reliable, affordable telecommunication services known as basic service. That means no matter where you live, in the downtown section of San Francisco, rural areas of Northern California, whether you're young or old or sick or shut in, you want to have access to basic telephone communications. But AT&T has looked at the expense of running the so-called plain old telephone service, the copper lines that come to millions of homes across the state, and decided that it's just too expensive for them, and they'd like to do things on the cheap, whether or not it may impact folks like you and me. So what's the answer? AT&T wants to discontinue residential landlines and business landlines across the state. We need to push back. And toward that end, Mark, what exactly do folks need to be doing in order to really mount an offense to all of this, given how much is at risk here for so many Californians?
1: Well, Craig, I'm going to suggest that your listeners go to our website, turn.org, because on the homepage we have an action for people to take. It explains that AT&T is spending millions of dollars to abandon its responsibility for providing basic service to California residents and businesses, putting us all at risk. That's the headline. We have a green button called the Landline Defense Team, and it'll do two things. One is it will take you to a petition that we are gathering signatures for to send to the FCC. More importantly, if you click that and sign, it leads you to another button where you can submit your own comments to the FCC and tell your own story. This is important, folks. They hear from TURN all the time. Who they don't hear from you, who makes a huge difference, is you. What we need to do, and our goal is to get thousands of individual comments telling your own story about why it's so important for you to keep your basic phone service.
0: And I'm going to tell you, folks, I'm just online as Mark was sharing that information. I've already filled out half of the contact information to go to the commissioner of the FCC, signing this petition and urging Chairman Carr and the rest of the Federal Communications Commission to draw a line in the sand with AT&T and make sure that every single Californian has a right to basic service, has a right to affordable, reliable telecommunications, especially for those that are elderly, shut-ins, live in rural areas, or don't have access to reliable cell service. And it's so easy to do, and I just want to encourage you, make this your goal. Before your head hits the pillow tonight, go to turn.org. That's turn.org. And once you get to the home page there, you'll see a button, a big green button, just below the fold, so to speak, how to submit the comments directly to the FCC. And if you click on the Landline Defense Team, big green button, that'll take you right to the petition page. There's a different petition depending upon whether you're a resident or in the business sector, or maybe you work in the nonprofit sector. Press the button that's appropriate to you, and literally 30 seconds of your time, and you'll be able to sign this petition and have a significant impact on sending a message to the FCC to not let AT&T get away with this. Mark, how much is at risk here? Do we have any sense as to just how many millions of Californians would literally either be denied communication altogether or be stuck with very unreliable communication should AT&T get its way?
1: What I can absolutely tell you is that AT&T sent a letter to almost every existing landline, residential, and business customer last month, announcing, even though they haven't gotten permission, they have already announced that they will discontinue all landline service in the state of California on June 1st, 2027. They've already announced it even without permission and authorization. And this is why it's so important. They have the gall to provide notice of what their intent is without even having the go-ahead. And we aim to stop that go-ahead from ever coming, but we can only do that with your involvement, with your support, with your voices lifted up.
0: So it sounds like AT&T is already presumptively proceeding with, and I saw that notification in my mail indicating that basically the clock is ticking. You have now less than 12 months to figure out what your plan B is going to be for you. And so what does that mean? Well, if you're listening right now and at your home you have a traditional burglar alarm, folks listening then run small businesses, you have a fire alarm system, better get a hold of your alarm provider and find out what the alternatives are, because in less than 12 months, you're going to be without any kind of telephone service, any kind of reliable telephone service. And I want to go back to the example I mentioned earlier. Let's say you have an electrical fire at your home. The circuit breaker blows. You now have no power in your home. Without the ability to pick up a telephone that's not reliant upon local power, power gets provided through the phone company. So whether or not your house has electricity, immaterial, you pick up the phone will be there. What do you do if you have an electrical fire at your home and your alarm system or you yourself cannot call the fire department, call the police department? Maybe you have a medical emergency, as Mark Tunney mentioned earlier, and you're confused, you don't know exactly what the street address is. Well, right now, they can easily find you through the 911 system, but that's not the case with cell services. So there's so much at risk here, and yet AT&T is looking at their profit sector and not your safety, security, and your right to basic service. So go to the TURN website today, turn.org, sign the petition, share your comments with the FCC. It's easy. It takes less than 30 seconds of your time to do, and literally lives may be counting on this. Again, online at turn.org, turn.org. And I want to urge you folks, share with your friends and neighbors, email folks that you know in the neighborhood, and let them know, hey, this is what AT&T is attempting to do. It's attempting to deny Californians basic telephone service unless we can get some attention from the FCC and have them step in and say, that's it, AT&T, we're not going to allow you to do this. Again, sign the petition, get more information online, go to turn.org. That's turn.org. Mark, I got another subject I want to discuss with you, but we're not going to do it in tonight's setting because I don't want to overwhelm our listeners. But I'd love to have you back here shortly to talk about some of the so-called alternatives to PG&E energy. Many Californians, of course, wanting to be concerned about doing their share to protect the environment, will select these alternatives, thinking not only are they doing the planet a favor, but they're doing the wallet a favor. Only to discover that, yeah, the planet might be working out okay there, but your wallet certainly is not getting much of an advantage. I want to talk a bit about what seems to be some bait and switch going on at the hands of PG&E, but we'll save that for another time as to not confuse listeners or overwhelm folks with too much stuff. Tonight, it's all about protecting your basic right to communicate. Go to turn.org and sign the petition today. turn.org. There is a sense of urgency here because, as Mark Tunney just mentioned, AT&T is already sending out notices saying, that's it. Come the end of June of next year, you're out of luck. So let your voice be heard today. Go to the TURN website, sign the petition, turn.org. That's turn.org. I want to thank Mark Tunney, Executive Director with TURN, the Utility Reform Network, for giving us that update.
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3: News this hour from Town Hall. I'm Mary Rose. Heavy smoke has moved into more areas from the Great Lakes to the Mid-Atlantic.
18: Warnings of dangerous air quality conditions are expected to remain in effect through Saturday across a wide swath of the U.S. as heavy smoke from uncontrolled wildfires in Minnesota and Canada blankets even more of the Mid-Atlantic region, including Washington, D.C. In New York City, public health nurse Barbara Glickstein says people should take precautions.
19: I wish more people were wearing masks and little babies and children were inside.
18: The National Weather Service says smoky conditions won't be gone anytime soon as fires continue to burn largely unchecked. I'm Lisa Dwyer.
3: A member of President Trump's cabinet says he is ready to go after voter fraud.
20: Homeland Security Secretary Mark Wayne Mullen talked about election fraud.
21: If you are an illegal or you're voting illegally, we will hunt you down. We will find you.
20: In a White House briefing, Mullen also threatened fines, even prison time, for state election officials who refuse to hand over sensitive voter data. Ed Donahue, Washington.
3: New polling and election forecasts are giving Republicans fresh optimism about holding on to the House in the upcoming midterms. Correspondent John Scott reports.
22: Democrats still lead the generic congressional ballot, but a new RMG research survey shows that advantage shrinking to just 2 points, 47-45%. Analysts say soft Republican voters appear to be returning to the GOP. Meanwhile, major election forecasters, including Crystal Ball, Cook Political Report, and Inside Elections, now show Republicans with a slight edge in the battle for House control. And in North Carolina's key Senate race, Republican Michael Whatley trails former Governor Roy Cooper by only 4 points in a Democratic-sponsored poll. John Scott reporting.
3: More on these stories at townhall.com.
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31: And I'm Ed Kalenge in the Bloomberg Newsroom. Here are some of the stories we're watching. Apple and the U.S. Justice Department are in early talks about settling a 2024 antitrust case. We get more from Bloomberg's Charlie Pellet.
32: Sources tell Bloomberg the discussions are active. However, there is no guarantee that the two sides will reach an agreement. They say the iPhone maker has made multiple offers this year to the Justice Department to bring the case to a close. Meanwhile, Friday, Apple briefly topped NVIDIA to become the world's most valuable company, but NVIDIA regained the crown by the closing bell, ending just ahead of Apple in terms of market cap. Apple shares are now at a 52-week high and just below a record in New York. Charlie Pellet, Bloomberg Radio.
31: Mexico's top diplomat says its trade pact with the U.S. and Canada should be completed later this year. Bloomberg's Monica Ricks has details.
33: Mexico's ambassador to Washington, Roberto Lazzari, says the U.S., Mexico, and Canada need to accelerate trade talks to give investors more certainty and preserve the region's competitive advantages.
34: The baseline for us is that we have a 10-year agreement.
33: But he tells Bloomberg any delay could amount to an economic hit.
34: Every moment that we're losing, I think we're losing competitiveness, market share, and investment. So it's in the best interest of all the three of us to get to a position of resolution soon.
33: The USMCA covers roughly $2 trillion in trade, and without any major changes or exits, could remain in place till 2036. Monica Ricks, Bloomberg Radio.
31: Rising living costs are making it tougher to save for retirement. That's the finding of three reports out this week. Bloomberg's Nathan Hager has the details.
35: A survey from NFP finds 46% of working adults are deprioritizing or just not saving because they got to take care of housing, car payments, or health care first. 27% of respondents to a Schroeder survey say they've cut back or even borrowed from workplace retirement accounts to take care of loans or other emergency payments. And a Thrivent survey shows almost 2 in 3 non-retirees are focused on their current personal finances rather than retirement. Nathan Hager, Bloomberg Radio.
31: SpaceX shares tumbled Friday, erasing more than $1 trillion in market value from the rocket and artificial intelligence giant's all-time high. The stock fell 5.4%, giving the company a market value of $1.63 trillion. The value stood at $2.64 trillion in its third day of trading last month. 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I'm Ed Kalenge. 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
35: This is Bloomberg Daybreak Weekend, our global look at the top stories in the coming week from our Daybreak anchors all around the world. 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I'm Nathan Hager in New York.
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3: Good day to you. I'm Nathan Hager. We begin today's program with some key housing data in the U.S. We get new home sales figures for the month of June this Friday at 10 a.m. Wall Street time. And for more on what to expect with the real estate market moving forward, we are joined by Drew Redding, U.S. home building analyst for Bloomberg Intelligence. Great to speak with you, Drew. After we kind of saw a surprise drop in new home sales last month, what's the risk we see in another surprise this time around?
4: The June data will really mark the end of the new home spring selling season. And, you know, it's been lackluster, to say the least. You know, if we zoom out a little bit, on a year-to-date basis, we're up just about 2%. And the most recent data we got, which is the highest frequency data we have on mortgage applications, shows that applications to purchase new homes were up about 2%. You know, the census data continues to be extremely volatile, but I think, you know, the bigger picture story here is that the market continues to be pressured by affordability challenges and consumer uncertainty remains elevated. There's more concerns about the outlook for the economy, the outlook for employment. So you have people on the sidelines who are saying, you know, maybe now is not the right time to make such a big purchasing decision.
3: Yeah, it seems like there have been so many headwinds over the last few months. Like what you said, the prices are elevated, home mortgage rates continue to be elevated as well. I mean, is there anything that you can see down the pipeline that can sort of reach an inflection point potentially for this market?
4: Well, I think a couple of things as it pertains to mortgage rates. You know, I think one of the important points there is that they've just been so volatile. So it's difficult for consumers out there in the market to kind of get a grasp on what their monthly payment is going to be. And when you think about the low end consumer in particular, you know, those swings in mortgage rates can have a meaningful impact on their monthly payment. So number one, I think we need to see just a little bit stability in borrowing costs would certainly help. And then on the consumer side, I think, you know, we need to see a little bit more clarity on what direction the economy is ultimately going to take. I mean, things are pretty good now, but again, there's more concerns about the economy. And now we have these geopolitical tensions that have kind of elevated uncertainty. So I think you need to get those factors under control. You know, when we look out a little further, we have new home sales, single family starts down low single digits in 2026. We think that could ultimately be the trough because what the industry really needs to do is get supply and demand in better balance. So builders have been pulling back on housing starts in an effort to work down elevated spec home inventory. And we think that'll continue through this year, which should demand pick up modestly. We think we could see a rebound in sales and starts into next year.
3: So if we do start to see that rebound, what could that potentially mean for multifamily starts? When you're talking about a consumer that's still feeling pressured right now, you'd have to think that multifamily would be facing some pretty difficult headwinds as well.
4: The multifamily segment has had its own challenges, but by and large, if you were to look at, you know, the for sale market versus the for rent market, I mean, just look at the affordability challenges. And, you know, we've done survey work on this and most of the industry data speaks to this as well, is that the value proposition for renting over owning is firmly in favor of renting. And that's particularly true at the lower end of the market. So, you know, we expect that to be the case in the near term with home prices continuing to rise and mortgage rates really not making, you know, gaining any meaningful ground.
3: Well, now that we're nearing the end of the spring home buying season, do you see anything in the forecast that could point to potential price moderation in the new home market, or is it just too soon to say?
4: Yeah, that's a good question. I mean, prices in the new home market have been moderating, and the primary reason for that is because I think, as we're all aware by now, builders have been very aggressive in their use of financing incentives. So, you know, been buying down the mortgage rates for the buyers coming into their markets. And that's accounted for as a reduction in the average selling price. So the fact that rates are still elevated, we think they're going to continue to keep their foot on the gas pedal in terms of their use of incentives, which will continue to put pressure on prices. At the same time, what we've started to see a little more broadly is outright base price reductions. Now, it's not something that all the builders are doing, but, you know, in a number of instances, they're finding that in order to clear that spec inventory that we talked about earlier, they're having to lower prices of the homes in their community. So it's a combination of the two. You know, I think builders are also looking for ways to simplify their products in order to meet affordability. So smaller square footage floor plans, maybe more townhouses, which tend to be lower ASP. So, you know, it's not just outright price pressure, but there's also some mix that'll be impacting prices as well.
0: Of course, you got that new housing bill that just passed Congress in recent days. How could that potentially affect the outlook?
4: Big picture, it's important that the administration and Washington as a whole have focused some attention on housing. It's been long overdue. And I think that's a positive that the new legislation is focused on the supply side and trying to, you know, remove or reduce some of the friction in new home construction. You know, the emphasis on zoning, permitting, regulation is definitely a long-term positive, but don't really see it as a needle mover in the near term. You know, one of the things you have to consider is that a lot of the things in the bill really function as a framework for reform rather than, you know, being a direct mandate or a federal override, which means that implementation still depends on local municipalities adopting policies and processes. You know, these are things that will take a long time to work through the system. And, you know, I think ultimately the impact is going to be hard to quantify. I certainly think, as I said, it's a step in the right direction. But is it a needle mover immediately for affordability and construction? Probably not.
0: It gives us something to think about as we get closer to those new home sales figures for June later on this week. Thank you for this, Drew. Really good to have you with us. That's Drew Redding, U.S. home building analyst for Bloomberg Intelligence. Let's take a look now at some stocks making news in the week ahead. I'm Nathan Hager, joined by Bloomberg News senior equities reporter Bailey Lipschultz, and another really big week for earnings. We are right in the thick of it, Bailey, and we're going to be hearing a lot from big tech names as well, starting this Wednesday with Tesla. I guess Elon Musk wants us to think about Tesla as a tech company more than a car company, right?
1: No, exactly. When you talk to Elon or even just look at what he posts on social media, conversations around the company, Tesla is no longer just a car company. It's the future of taxis. It's a robot company. It's increasingly, in terms of capital expenditure, a AI company and a chip making company. So that's been kind of the big push to no longer think about Tesla just as the company that makes electric vehicles.
0: But going into these earnings, of course, we did get some delivery numbers on the core business from Tesla, kind of a beat when it comes to their second quarter vehicle deliveries. I mean, how does that set the bar in terms of what we could hear on some of those other aspects of the business you were just talking about?
1: Yeah, no, I think that sets kind of a clear expectation for what the core business will deliver. The big question from that is, okay, what are the financial implications from strong deliveries? How does that ultimately impact the business on the top and bottom line? Again, this is a company that hasn't grown car sales as quickly as many on Wall Street would have anticipated. But the big question now shifts towards, okay, how much is the company spending on things like Terafab, the partnership to build out chips alongside SpaceX? How is the company thinking about spending for Optimus, this robot that they've long been talking about but haven't really delivered kind of a key update on the humanoid robot project in recent months and recent quarters? And really the big key topic of discussion on the earnings call expected to be around robotaxi.
0: And also on Wednesday, we're going to hear from another company that we think of more traditionally, I think, as a tech company, one of those big Mag 7 players in Google parent Alphabet. Of course, one of the big spenders in this big wave of AI capex that it seems like we've been talking about all year long.
1: Yeah, no, I think when you look at analyst expectations, yes, we will, in the wake of earnings, talk about software. Yes, in the wake of that, we'll be talking about cloud growth, but it does come back to that CapEx number. And we saw analysts coming out from Citi saying they continue to expect all of these hyperscalers to not only deliver greater revenues, but also to spend more. And this has been a market that has been so heavily driven by these Mag 7 names, these big spenders, continuing to spend and spend on AI infrastructure. So the big question will be, are they able to build out their TPUs, their kind of chip, in that opportunity? Again, this is a company that plays across the entire suite of technology. And can they deliver on the upside? Because over the last 2 weeks, they're up about 4%, which stands out in a market that's been up one day and down the next.
0: And certainly when you think as well about the competition with NVIDIA and the GPUs there. Where is Alphabet in terms of that aspect of the business?
1: They're working to build it out. It's obviously very early days. These are two technologies that are somewhat complementary. They do kind of compete, but I don't think many people would say the core business from the TPUs, the core business from Google and Alphabet is going after Jensen Huang's lunch, if you will. So the big question is, can they find kind of a niche opportunity within the TPUs? And again, can they use that to really bolster and fill out a suite of offerings? Because when you think about the debate we've been having for even just large language models and some of those frontier labs, Anthic's obviously well ahead of OpenAI these days, but Google has its own offering. Microsoft has its own offering. That's another corner of the market that I think people will be interested in what management says on the call.
0: All right. And after those two major companies report Wednesday, we're going to hear from Intel on Thursday. How are we thinking the chipmaker is going to fare after what we heard last week from IBM about missing out on the spending shift?
1: Not great. I think vibes are off. Mm. Vibes are off. The one thing I want to call out is that Taiwan Semi reported earnings that, if you talk to most investors, looked pretty darn good. Mm. And the stock traded down. So how high are expectations for the entire semiconductor ecosystem? You have to keep in mind, last 12 months, Intel's up 340-350%. There's a high bar to clear. Yes, there's the partnerships and kind of the optimism around its relationship with the U.S. government. But we are hitting a point where we've seen so much volatility in these semiconductor names that I don't think a beat and raise is enough to drive the stock higher. And the big question will be, A, what does the buy side really want to see? And B, will they look at it and say, all right, great, maybe I want to take some chips off the table? Just because if you use Taiwan Semi as an example to look at, you can have a pretty darn good quarter, but you might be priced to perfection.
0: So are you thinking then that it's almost a foregone conclusion that we could see some profit taking following these earnings, given what you've just been talking about? Or is there a chance that we could see a little bit of a pop to the upside?
1: You would have to see a pretty darn good quarter. They've been out the last three times after earnings beat expectations. But again, that was before a lot of this latest rally has taken place and before the company, as it is now, is a $500 billion semiconductor maker.
0: Big week in big tech. That's Bloomberg News senior equities reporter Bailey Lipschultz. And coming up on Bloomberg Daybreak Weekend, we'll look ahead to Andy Burnham's likely debut as the next prime minister of the UK. I'm Nathan Hager, and this is Bloomberg.
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0: This is Bloomberg Daybreak Weekend. Our global look ahead at the top stories for investors in the coming week. I'm Nathan Hager in New York. Up later in our program, we look to the unofficial start of beach and island hopping season in Japan. But first, the UK is preparing to usher in its seventh prime minister in 10 years. Andy Burnham, the former mayor of Greater Manchester, who's little known in the U.S., will have his work cut out for him. Britain's been grappling with decades-long low investment, record high taxation, and government debt heading toward 100% of GDP. So how does Andy Burnham plan to turn things around? For more, let's go to London and bring in Bloomberg Daybreak Europe anchor Caroline Hepker.
34: Nathan, third time lucky. Andy Burnham is on course to take over from Keir Starmer as the new UK Prime Minister in the coming days. He has made two previous attempts at leading the Labour Party. He has recently built his reputation as Mayor of Greater Manchester, before that an MP and Minister. But his policy proposals now for national government are little known and untested. Burnham and his key advisers have talked about devolving power and creating economic growth across the whole of the UK. The 56-year-old has promised to make Britain resilient, confident and principled, with a number 10 in the north, growth in every postcode and room for manoeuvre on tax and spending. But it looks a daunting task. Bank of England Governor Andrew Bailey issued a veiled warning in a speech to the City of London at Mansion House that Britain's long-term growth rate has more than halved since the 2008 financial crisis. And what's more, Burnham's advisers are reported to be divided over his choice for Chancellor. The likely outgoing Finance Minister Rachel Reeves says that the next government must combine ambitious reform with economic credibility.
40: This government has shown that change, indeed radical change, is possible. Governments can achieve that change only when they combine radicalism with credibility. That hard-won credibility must be sustained if this work of radical change is to continue.
34: That was Rachel Reeves making what may be her last major speech as Chancellor to business and finance leaders in the City of London. So with more on what we can expect from Burnham's first few weeks in power, we're joined by Bloomberg's UK politics reporter Chloe Chaplin and Bloomberg Economics' UK economist Matt Bonney. Matt, can I start with you in terms of the policy platform? I mean, Burnham talked about a 10-year plan, reminiscent in many ways of Keir Starmer's decade of renewal, and even actually of previous past Conservative leaders like Boris Johnson and Theresa May. Does Burnham really have that time? What do we think are the pillars of his policy outline in as far as we know what they are right now?
1: So the policy platform is still very much evolving. I think that's reflected in the fact that who will be Chancellor is up in the air, and that will be an important signal of the direction that policy is heading. We can get a sense of broad contours of Burnham's policy platform based on his track record in Manchester, based on his recent speech. So some of the key things he's highlighted is greater devolution. So this means moving power out of Westminster to the regions. There's also increasing

0: so to speak, and bond markets will be watching closely, so it's likely they'll seek to raise taxes of some description in order to fund that.
1: Chloe is also expected to be warned by senior civil servants from day one of just how difficult the outlook for the UK economy is. This probably won't be news to anybody in the country about how difficult this outlook is. What does growth and inflation look like? What might Burnham and his team be warned of?
2: Yeah, so this feeds into the cost of living issue. We've written a story saying that Treasury officials will be warning Burnham that actually inflation is likely to tick up to 3.2%. There is still a great deal of uncertainty about oil prices. Obviously, the conflict in the Middle East is very much a live issue. We don't know what's going to happen with that in the coming weeks. But that pressure of inflation only exacerbates the existing cost of living challenges that many families, households and businesses are dealing with. Burnham has been explicit that he wants to reduce the cost of energy for households and small businesses. That is only going to become more expensive if energy prices are going up. At the same time, economic growth has been a key pillar of Rachel Reeves's kind of priorities as Chancellor, and the little we do understand about Burnham's policy platform, you know, he's really relied on private investment and economic growth in his success in Manchester. So there has been talk of things like capital gains tax to raise money. Like, these kind of policies will have a really detrimental impact on economic growth. So he has to be very careful. He's operating within very slim margins, much like his predecessor, Keir Starmer, has been.
1: Yeah. No, the last time I was up in Manchester meeting Andy Burnham, he was surrounded by, you know, all the business leaders and made a real point of that, of bringing local business leaders to the fore. And, you know, that was the time of HS2, of course. Thinking about Manchesterism, Matt, you've done quite an excellent deep dive into whether Manchesterism can actually be morphed onto the whole nationwide picture here in the UK, whether it can be used as a tool really to deliver growth across the UK.
0: Yes, so we know that during Andy Burnham's tenure as Mayor of Greater Manchester, the region has gone through a period of extraordinary economic growth, and there's a question as to how much of that is a result of transformative leadership or pre-existing momentum. So Burnham really benefited from decades of regeneration of the city centre before he came into power. There was an existing arrangement of devolution that was put into place shortly before he came in. So there's a number of factors there that gave him some tailwinds as he stepped into power. And that's going to be a very different situation than what he steps into as Prime Minister, with a kind of economy that is struggling along, grappling with a number of headwinds, not the least, obviously, the US-Iran war and the cost of living challenges that we've been speaking about. The other challenge to consider is often we see prime ministers come in with big ambitions about how they will transform policy, and they are quite rapidly tempered by the realities of office, the realities of the constraints of fiscal policy. They are obviously very conscious of bond markets, and how much they're willing to test bond markets will probably be an important consideration in how far they can really push policy.
1: Yeah, we're certainly thinking about the 49 days that Prime Minister Liz Truss lasted because of that very issue. Just give me a few pointers, though, on the thing that has got so much attention and, you know, is always hotly debated, and this is taxes. Which taxes might go up, how much they might go up by. Again, Matt, you've been looking at this in detail, and some of them are more novel and quite radical.
0: So important to say up top that Burnham has committed to Labour's manifesto commitments on tax. So that rules out any of the big levers, so income tax, national insurance, VAT, corporation tax. So that does leave him with a narrower set of options. We think, as was mentioned earlier, capital gain tax is one quite likely candidate. The challenge with this kind of tax is that it applies to a narrower base, and it's also more susceptible to behavioural responses. So if people know capital gains tax is going up, maybe they're going to rush to sell their house before that, or they're going to delay selling their house once it comes into place. So essentially what this means is that there's a greater uncertainty about what revenues you will yield from this kind of metric. So there's a bit of a risk that they raise this tax in order to fund more spending and then fail to receive the revenues they expect and then are left scrambling to try and find the money.
1: Yeah. Chloe, what's your view on this? I mean, we know obviously some of Burnham's key advisors, like the former Goldman Sachs chief economist Jim O'Neill, advising on tax policy. And again, it's this idea about

0: how radical it's going to be, how fast.
1: Yeah, Jim O'Neill was one of the authors of a report recently looking into really quite a radical overhaul of the tax system. These are proposals along the lines of scrapping and replacing income tax and national insurance. We also know that another policy area that Burnham has been advised on by some on the more kind of, I suppose you would call them, progressive side, is a replacement of council tax. People have talked for a long time about simplifying it, but this would be totally replacing it with a form of land tax. Now, these are the kind of radical policies that Burnham's supporters in the Labour Party really like him for, because he is seen as someone with ambition and vision. The reality is he is talking to as many people as possible about long-term ideas. I don't think many of these are going to be translating into the next 2 to 3 years of his policy plan. I think we're looking more at tweaks to the existing tax system. He said he wants to offer some relief on business rates for kind of high street businesses. And another thing that I think, you know, we should be looking closely at is this idea of fiscal devolution, which does fit into his pro-devolution agenda to give local leaders more power about generating and spending their own income. This is something that's already been worked on under Rachel Reeves. So the policy is kind of halfway there. And I can't see it being anything Burnham would want to row back on, given he's explicitly said multiple times that local leaders should have more power over how they make money and what that money is spent on. And that's the kind of thing I think we should be looking closely at for the near-term changes, if you like.
0: Okay, something then for us to think about the next few days and weeks as we see a new Labour team coming into number 10 and number 11 Downing Street. And of course, we'll expect an autumn budget. There's also the Labour Party conference that takes place in September. So we're in another period of big changes. Chloe, thank you so much for being with us. Chloe Chaplin and Matt Bunny, really appreciate your thoughts. With Andy Burnham expected to enter Downing Street on the 20th of July, we will have full coverage on what to expect for his first few weeks and months in power across all Bloomberg platforms. I'm Caroline Hepke here in London. You can catch us every weekday morning for Bloomberg Daybreak Europe, beginning at 6 a.m. in London. That's 1 a.m. on Wall Street. Nathan.
2: Thanks, Caroline. And coming up on Bloomberg Daybreak Weekend, we look ahead to Marine Week in Japan. I'm Nathan Hager, and this is Bloomberg. With the Bloomberg Small Business Report, I'm Nathan Hager. It used to be a last resort for customers to ask their credit card company for a refund to dispute a transaction. But with so many purchases happening online, chargebacks have become a go-to, and small businesses are getting caught in the middle. Here's Bloomberg Business Week senior writer Amanda Mull.
3: A lot of, line items on statements are from, a parent company or a processing company or something like that. And you may look at that and go, I didn't buy anything from them.
2: Which means customers are often disputing purchases they meant to make. But Mull says chargeback requests are growing faster now than credit card purchases themselves, to the point that card companies might not even investigate small ticket disputes. For small business owners, that means they give up a refund plus a fee to the card company for dealing with the chargeback.
3: That really adds up over time and can become like a really difficult element in your overall business expenses.
2: And that is the Bloomberg Small Business Report.
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11: And weekend. I'm Ed Kalenge in the Bloomberg Newsroom. Here are some of the stories we're watching. Apple and the U.S. Justice Department are in early talks about settling a 2024 antitrust case. We get more from Bloomberg's Charlie Pellett.
12: Sources tell Bloomberg the discussions are active. However, there is no guarantee that the two sides will reach an agreement. They say the iPhone maker has made multiple offers this year to the Justice Department to bring the case to a close. Meanwhile, Friday, Apple briefly topped NVIDIA to become the world's most valuable company, but NVIDIA regained the crown by the closing bell, ending just ahead of Apple in terms of market cap. Apple shares are now at a 52-week high and just below a record in New York. Charlie Pellett, Bloomberg Radio.
11: Mexico's top diplomat says its trade pact with the U.S. and Canada should be completed later this year. Bloomberg's Monica Ricks has details.
13: Mexico's ambassador to Washington, Roberto Lazzari, says the U.S., Mexico, and Canada need to accelerate trade talks to give investors more certainty and preserve the region's competitive advantages.
14: The baseline for us is that we have a 10-year agreement.
13: But he tells Bloomberg any delay could amount to an economic hit.
14: Every moment that we're losing, I think we're losing competitiveness, market share, and investment. So it's in the best interest of all the three of us to get to a position of resolution soon.
13: The USMCA covers roughly $2 trillion in trade, and without any major changes or exits, could remain in place till 2036. Monica Ricks, Bloomberg Radio.
11: Rising living costs are making it tougher to save for retirement. That's the finding of three reports out this week. Bloomberg's Nathan Hager has the details.
2: A survey from NFP finds 46% of working adults are deprioritizing or just not saving because they got to take care of housing, car payments, or health care first. 27% of respondents to a Schroeder survey say they've cut back or even borrowed from workplace retirement accounts to take care of loans or other emergency payments. And a Thrivent survey shows almost 2 in 3 non-retirees are focused on their current personal finances rather than retirement. Nathan Hager, Bloomberg Radio.
11: SpaceX shares tumbled Friday, erasing more than $1 trillion in market value from the rocket and artificial intelligence giant's all-time high. The stock fell 5.4%, giving the company a market value of $1.63 trillion. The value stood at $2.64 trillion in its third day of trading last month. Global news, 24 hours a day, and whatever you want it with Bloomberg News Now. I'm Ed Kalenge. This is Bloomberg.
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22: With SRN News, I'm Mary Rose. The U.S. military is reporting the first U.S. troop deaths from direct Iranian fire since the war's early days. Two were killed and one is missing after an attack on a base in Jordan on Friday. Iran's supreme leader warns of unforgettable lessons if the U.S. continues its attacks. And Tehran says it has suspended its commitment to the interim deal signed with the U.S. The intensifying exchange of fire in recent days has hit infrastructure and affected civilians. The conflict over the Strait of Hormuz is again impacting global oil prices. Hazardous wildfire smoke is impacting over a dozen states. Air quality alerts span from the upper Midwest and Great Lakes to New England and south through the Northeast and Mid-Atlantic. This is SRN News.
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26: This is Bloomberg Daybreak Weekend, our global look ahead at the top stories for investors in the coming week. I'm Nathan Hager in New York. Japan celebrates Marine Day in the coming week. It will mark the unofficial start of beach and island hopping season. For a closer look, let's hop over to Doug Krisner, host of the Bloomberg Daybreak Asia podcast.
27: Thanks, Nathan. This holiday is also known as Ocean Day or Sea Day. Think of it as a day of appreciation, a day when Japanese citizens are encouraged to reflect on the sea's vital role in both life and culture. Now, beyond the trips to the beach, there will also be visits to aquariums and marine parks, and there will be events focused on education and conservation. Now, Marine Day doesn't typically feature widespread commercial sales. Nonetheless, it probably will have an impact on Japan's economy. For some insights, let's bring in Bloomberg's Alice French, who joins us from our studio in Tokyo. Thank you for being here, Alice. Can you help me understand the popularity of Marine Day and the level of participation? I'm curious about any sense of nationalism that may exist.
28: So, Sea Day is very much welcomed just because of the sheer temperature that we're feeling in Tokyo right now. It's very humid. We're sort of around the mid to high 30 degrees Celsius every day. I know that everyone around the world is experiencing this heat, but that just makes a trip to the beach look even more attractive. We'll see families going to the beaches. If you're living in Tokyo, areas like Zushi or Kamakura are particularly popular. Of course, that always brings a bit of a burst of activity to those more sort of rural areas outside of the big cities, which I think is welcomed. Having said that, you know, of course, we do have inflation continuing here in Japan, as in a lot of the rest of the world. A lot of people are tackling rising food costs, rising energy costs. And so we may see more people, I suppose, being a little bit more restrained with their holiday spending this year. Of course, tourists as well have a part to play. Now, I know that a lot of people try to avoid Japan in July, August, September because of the mugginess, the humidity. But Sea Day is a good excuse to kind of get out to those coastal areas. A lot of places have kind of special festivals and things like that. Now, of course, recent months we have seen a bit of a pullback back in tourists from China, because we do have an ongoing diplomatic spat, and recent monthly figures have shown that those Chinese numbers continuing to fall, but the weak yen still drawing a lot of people from Europe and the US, and I think we'll probably see a lot of tourists enjoying the sea on Monday.
27: So you mentioned the inflationary pressures, the weakness in the currency, and I'm curious about the current mood among Japanese consumers. Would you describe it as a little pessimistic right now?
28: Yeah, I think it very much depends. And we're definitely seeing sort of a widening gap between those sort of haves and the have-nots. I would say sort of the average person, the average worker in Tokyo, for example, is definitely feeling the bite of inflation. When you go to the supermarket, you can see basic items like vegetables, eggs really rising. And it's not just the sort of items themselves, it's the packaging too, right? The plastic. Of course, we've seen rising costs of things like naphtha, that oil feedstock, as a result of the Iran conflict. Even if that does sort of calm down a little bit geopolitically wise, you know, we're still seeing supply chains affected by that, I think, for months to come. And people are certainly feeling that. On the other end of the spectrum, though, you do have those sort of more asset rich consumers. So people, for example, who managed to get into the equity market at the right moment were able to sort of ride that AI boom. And we're actually interestingly seeing a pickup in luxury consumption among young investors. So people in their 20s and early 30s kind of starting to, I suppose, splash their cash that they've enjoyed from those equity gains on things like jewelry, sports cars, etc. So I think we're definitely sort of seeing that inequality broaden out. But sort of the average mood is certainly things are getting more expensive, and people are trying to find more sort of budget-friendly ways to enjoy holidays like this.
27: So I mentioned a moment ago that Marine Day doesn't typically cheer widespread commercial sales, but I'm curious, does it represent a branding opportunity for domestic companies in Japan? Do they want to be associated with this day in particular and what it represents?
28: I think so. I mean, look, Japan is very good at running with a theme, right? And certainly we might see some of those aquariums or sort of coastal related businesses capitalizing on this. I would say particularly for those local areas. So, for example, I've spent many a marine day up north in the Tohoku region. I love it up there. It's a lot cooler up there. And so a lot of those sort of local areas will be looking to sell some of their local souvenirs, whether those be sweets or sort of local crafts and things like that. So I would imagine they'll be a lot of promotions linked to that for sure, especially centered around families and potentially tourists too.
27: So what is the national conversation like in Japan when it comes to something like ocean health or even sustainability? I know that in some countries, for example, the topic of man-made climate change is a little controversial. I mean, what's the national feeling around the issue of ocean health?
28: Yeah, this is a really good question. And we recently did a story actually about sort of Japan's attitude to plastic. Of course, we know plastic pollution in the ocean is a problem the world over. But Japan does have a particular affinity, I would say, for single-use plastic. If you go to any of the convenience stores, of course, everything, even single bananas you can find wrapped in plastic packaging. I think certainly among sort of the younger generations, we're seeing more and more kind of social media campaigns centered around things like ocean pollution, climate change in general. And the government, you know, has been saying they've got several targets to sort of bring down plastic use and reduce pollution. Whether they will actually be met, I'm not sure. Of course, cost comes into it a lot. Plastic is very cheap. Japan is very keen on things like food hygiene. So I think it's quite a high hurdle to bring down that usage. But it's certainly something that has sort of come more into the popular discourse as a result of the Iran conflict and these rising costs for plastic and other oil products.
27: Talk to me a little bit about some of the traditional practices that may be associated with this day, whether we're talking about fishing or seafood recipes. Is that very much a part of the consciousness here?
28: 100%. I mean, a trip to the beach is the typical one, you know, take the kids to the beach, splash in the sea. I will say I'm from the UK, and swimming in the sea is somewhat of a kind of British tradition. Even when it's freezing, people will go in the sea. I think Japanese people perhaps are slightly less willing to get into freezing cold waters, but when it's warm, you will definitely see people swimming, fishing, of course, and yes, eating seafood. I mean, Japan has, in my opinion, some of the best seafood in the world. Of course, you can find fantastic sashimi, kaisen, send on these kind of raw seafood bowls are going to be definitely consumed on Monday, I would imagine. And anything to do with water really is definitely a big part of this day.
27: So as I'm listening to you and talking about being along the seaside and encountering very warm weather, I'm wondering about the prevalence of air conditioning and the extent to which there is adequate power right now. You know, for some reason, I just kind of thought of Fukushima and what that really kind of brought to the forefront in terms of the awareness about, you know, kind of harming the environment and basically the role that the sea plays in the life of people in Japan.
28: 100%. I mean, with the aircon, look, I just spent 2 weeks back at home in the UK with no aircon, and it was very tough. So I'm very happy to be back in Japan, where we do have plentiful aircon, and Japan makes some of the best aircon units in the world. But of course, yes, that does mean there's huge need for power, and especially as we've seen oil prices, energy prices rising in recent months, that has sort of come into focus a lot more. I mean, you bring up Fukushima there. Of course, it really highlighted the risks of nuclear power. Of course, a lot of nuclear power plants are located in coastal areas. And like you say, there, you know, there was a huge impact on the environment, not only sort of wild sea life, but also farmers in the region that I think many are still kind of putting their businesses and their lives back together even more than 10 years on. Having said that, the Takaichi government is focusing on nuclear energy as one of their policies. They want to kind of get more power plants back up and running. We've seen nuclear power related stocks, for example, in the market really benefiting in recent months since she's come to power. I think there's definitely this sense that Japan wants to sort of become more self-reliant when it comes to energy. And so they are trying to bring more of those power plants back online in a safe way that sort of, you know, that works for the national feeling around nuclear power, which of course there is still a little bit anxiety after what happened in Fukushima.
27: No doubt about that. Alice, thank you so very much. We'll leave it there. Bloomberg's Alice French in Tokyo. So the World Cup final is Sunday, and this year the tournament gave an economic boost to host countries in North America. The APAC Sports Business Group leader for Deloitte is James Walton, and he spoke with Bloomberg's Heidi Stroud-Watts.
0: James, you know, it's interesting. I was just seeing a little bit earlier, there was a real interviewing people that had, you know, made a trip and an adventure out of going to the World Cup. And it feels like money is no object for some of these people that have gone along for the ride, right? What is it about this event in particular that drives this revenue? Because I do want to know why it's become even more lucrative than before.
3: So I think there's a couple of things. One is from a fan point of view. Most of us grew up watching a World Cup when we were young.
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22: News this hour from Town Hall. I'm Mary Rose. In his nationwide address Thursday evening, President Trump again called on Congress to ensure ballot integrity by passing the Save America Act. On the Salem News program this week on Capitol Hill with Tony Perkins, House Speaker Mike Johnson said that's likely to happen as early as next week, tying the legislation to a major reconciliation bill.
9: Desperate times call for desperate measures. The reason we have to get Reconciliation 3.0 done, it is the vehicle for us to deliver the Save America Act to the president's desk. It is the only way to do it, because remember, there's no way to get 60 votes for Save America in the Senate. The Democrats just simply won't go along with that, and you've only got 53 Republicans. We're going to make it a reconciliation matter, tying it to the budget with a fiscal impact that will qualify it for that process so we can pass it with 51 votes in the Senate and finally take care of this problem.
22: Former Deputy National Security Advisor KT McFarland is weighing in on election integrity concerns.
10: Following President Trump's address on election integrity, former Deputy National Security Advisor KT McFarland says foreign adversaries are increasingly using technology and social media to influence Americans and shape public opinion.
11: One great strength of America is our elections, right? We choose our own leaders. But it's in some ways the greatest weakness, especially in an era of social media, because they can scramble with our brains, whether it's China using TikTok to feed a certain narrative. So they're it's like a disinformation campaign.
10: McFarland appeared on Salem News Channel with Larry O'Connor. Willie Nelson, The White House.
22: Health experts are warning people to be wary of all that wildfire smoke moving down from Canada. They say it attacks nearly every system in the human body. Officials in Texas have implemented major changes to improve flood warnings after last year's deadly floods in Hill Country. They passed laws for better early warning systems and infrastructure improvements. More on these stories at townhall.com.
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14: This is Selwyn's Law. 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And now, it's time for Selwyn's Law.
29: Good day and welcome once again to Selwyn's Law, where we discuss the law in a way that helps consumers, small business owners, and our communities understand how our legal and financial systems intersect, and how that intersection may be used to help or hinder our ability to survive or hopefully even thrive in our American capital market-based economic system, where access to capital and credit, insurance, business technical know-how, and political clout may make or break us, economically, that is. My name is Selwyn Whitehead, and I'm a California Bar Admitted Attorney, and I'm also a bankruptcy law certified specialist who's been certified by the State Bar of California's Board of Legal Specialization. In addition to my JD and certification, I also hold a couple of master's degrees in law. That is to say, I'm both a master of the laws of taxation and a master of the laws of intellectual property. Now, because of my education, my training, my experiences, my life's observations, and my lifelong interest in business and money and finance, as well as the creation, preservation, and transfer of wealth within families and communities, including tribal communities, and the roles that these particular aspects of economics play in the lives of everyday people like you and me, I primarily practice bankruptcy law. However, I also practice some related fields in my overall financial practice, including commercial litigation, debt wealth management, estates, trusts, and wills, insurance, real estate, and of course, taxation law. Now, with these areas of law as my reference points, that is to say, as they relate to the personal, the familial, the community, and small business aspects of finance, I've spent the greater part of my last now more than 40 years, both before and after getting my license to practice law at age 50, fighting for the economic empowerment, the economic independence, and the economic autonomy of women and people and communities of color, including indigenous communities. This is a subject that's very personal to me because my life almost intersects with all the other communities I interface with. You know, and I'm an evergreen military brat and the former spouse of a professional soldier and a former Department of Defense civilian and former data and telecommunications engineer responsible for designing information communication systems for the military while I was employed for a couple of major international telecommunications firms. And you know, I've lived from Alaska to Florida, from California to North Carolina, and a couple of duty stations over in Europe. As such, I proudly also serve veterans of every stripe and in every branch of the military. And you know, it has a lot to do with the fact that my father earned a battlefield commission during the Korean conflict, and he was one of the test cases of putting black officers and non-commissioned officers in charge of white troops that laid that final plank in the foundation that President Eisenhower later used to fully integrate the Army when I was just an infant. And as I was partially raised by my two grandmothers who survived the Great Depression and the privations of World War II and the systemic racism and combination of sexism and misogyny that, let's be honest, still rears its ugly head before me today. You know, they taught me the one thing that I want to carry through all of my shows, and that is all women, but especially all black women, must have the courage to be the masters of our own fate while helping others. And because of the very troubling times we all find ourselves living through together, times when all the signs are showing that is a direct result of many of us, we the people, who foolishly placed in control of our great nation at the November 2024 election, incompetent and immoral leaders, including charlatans and grifters who are executing on their plan to plot a path backwards and retreat from our 250-year traverse along the road towards perfecting our communal goal of creating and keeping a government of the people, for the people, and by the people from perishing from this earth. As such, I am sometimes compelled to use this wonderful forum to discuss some of the key societal and public policy issues of the day. Now, here's my standard reminder that this show does not provide legal advice, and I'm not forming an attorney-client relationship with anyone within the sound of my voice. This is instead an educational forum, a starting point to help you find the qualified professional help you may need. Okay? So, today, I want to put a single question before the bar of justice with you as the jury. And it's not a very comfortable one. Here it is. Is our commander in chief unwell and therefore unfit for duty? And if he is unwell, is our collective near silence about it quietly consigning this country, the country that I love, the country that most of you love, from having a very bad ending, right as we begin our 250th birthday? I wrestled with this question in my thoughts and in my writings,
15: And I'll give you my honest answers up front. I think they are yes. Now, I want to be careful and I want to be fair. So let me tell you exactly what I mean and where this is all coming from. I am not a psychiatrist. I will say that more than once today because it really matters. I'm a lawyer. What I do as a lawyer is look at the facts, look at the record, look at the actual conduct, look at the actual statement, and ask whether they're consistent with the sound judgment we, the people, require of the one person who holds the nuclear codes on our behalf. And lately, that record has me deeply worried. Consider just the last few weeks, last few months. This is a president who rushed us headlong into an undeclared, ever-escalating war, briefly paused and then hot again, with no clearly defined goals or exit plans, at a cost to the American taxpayer of roughly $2 billion with a B dollars a day. While the price of gasoline fluctuates up and down, however, the price of fertilizer and our other everyday commodities climb for each and every one of us. And then there's the way he speaks to us on Easter Sunday. That means a lot to me. Easter Sunday was the day I was christened when an infant and the day I had my first Holy Communion. It's the holiest day in Christendom. He posted a profanity-laden rant forecasting his ability to use our service members, some of my relatives and your relatives too, and our weapons in a way that would violate the international rules of law. 2 days later, he pledged to wipe out an entire civilization. Then he posted a word salad triad scolding Pope Leo XIV, the spiritual leader of some 1.5 billion Catholics. And I'm not Catholic. I'm an Episcopalian. But I look to the Pope just the way I'm sure the members of the Catholic Church do. And what was his crime? What was the Pope's crime? He was doing his job as a pastor. And then he posted and quickly deleted an artificial intelligence image of himself as our Lord and Savior, Jesus Christ. Friends, I don't raise these issues to be flip. I raise them because I keep asking myself, is this the conduct of a stable mind entrusted with the most powerful office on earth? Here's what pushed me from worry to writing and talking. I stumbled onto a public forum where an ordinary citizen said in plain English that he and a group of other people agreed they couldn't understand why more people couldn't see, in their words, how insane, in quotation marks, the president is, calling him a sociopathic, malignant narcissist who was also a pathological liar. Strong words. So I didn't know exactly what they meant, so I looked them up. I went to medical journals and looked them up to see what they actually mean. A sociopath is an outdated informal word for someone with antisocial personality disorder. That is to say, a lack of empathy, no real remorse, a pattern of taking advantage of other people for that person's personal gain. A malignant narcissist, a term coined by psychiatrist Heinrich Fromm, who fled Hitler's Germany, describes an extreme narcissist paired with an aggressive and sometimes manipulative pattern of abuse of others to feed that one's own sense of well-being. And a pathological liar, that is to say, lying, a person who lies compulsively without reason, without regard for consequences. And the lies are usually elaborate, intensive, and they simply don't stop. Now, I told you I'm not a doctor, and I'm not going to sit in this chair and hand you a diagnosis. That's not my place. What I'll say is this. When I hold those three clinical descriptions up against the conduct we've all watched with our own eyes, to my mind, they fit hand in glove. But I don't want you to take my word for it. That's the whole point of this show. So here's the question. I'm leaving it on the table as we go to break. Is President Trump unfit for duty? You decide. Because here's what we're going to do when we come back. It turns out it isn't just my private worry or some anonymous posters online. A sitting United States senator is now calling for the president to be impeached and removed. And members of Congress have introduced legislation to formally examine his mental capacity. And our Constitution in its 25th Amendment actually spells out what's supposed to happen when a president can no longer discharge his duties and officers. So stay right there. When we come back, we'll move from layperson's diagnosis to some remedies that are available. Please, stay there. See you on the other side.
16: You can always take another vacation, but this one is different. 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Mike Gallagher, Scott Jennings, Larry O'Connor, Jennifer Horn. 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
14: Now back to Selwyn's Law. 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
15: Welcome back to Selwyn's Law. Before the break, I asked whether the president is fit to serve, and I promised you we'd return from the question to what systems are actually allow us to make a determination and do something about it. So let's talk about the law. Our founders were not naive. They knew a president might become unable physically or mentally to do the job. So unfortunately, after the Kennedy assassination, we as a nation ratified the 25th Amendment, titled Presidential Disability and Succession. And Section 4 lays out the specific process. The vice president, together with a majority of the principal officers of the executive department, that is to say the president's cabinet, or another body that Congress may establish by law, can transmit a written declaration to the president pro tempore of the Senate and the Speaker of the House stating that the president is unable to discharge the powers and duties of his office. And on that declaration, the president can be removed at least temporarily while the disability persists. Now, that's not a coup. That's not a fantasy. That's the plain text of our Constitution designed for exactly, unfortunately, the kind of moment that we find ourselves in today. Now, and Congress has started to move. Representative Jamie Raskin of Maryland, the ranking member of the House Judiciary Committee, introduced a bill to establish an independent commission to evaluate the president's mental condition. In announcing it, the House Judiciary Democrats pointed directly to what they called, and I quote, Trump's escalating erratic conduct, end quote. The bill had or has 50 co-sponsors. Now, I'll be candid with you, as I always am on this show. The bill is a long shot. But I take heart that someone, at least somebody in Congress, is at least doing something in defense of we the people. And just today, I'm recording this show on Friday. This is July the 17th. Just today, Senator Ed Markey of Massachusetts declared, and I'm quoting him, begin quote, "Trump must be impeached for undermining and subverting our free and fair elections," end quote. Markey went further. He urged the House to pass articles of impeachment and that the Senate vote to convict and remove. And listen to this. He also called on the president's own cabinet and Vice President Vance to invoke the 25th Amendment that we discussed a minute ago. So you have both remedies now on the table at once. Impeachment, which addresses misconduct, and the 25th Amendment, which addresses incapacity. Now, this isn't the first time Markey has sounded the alarm either. Back in April, after the president voted to wipe out the entire civilization of Iran over the Strait of Hormuz, Markey said Trump was, and I quote, "unstable and a clear and present danger, not just to the American people, but to the world, and that he must be removed from office before he causes incalculable and unfathomable harm." Okay, and now reasonable people can debate whether Senator Markey, one of the most progressive members of that body, is the right messenger. But I say we need to set the messenger aside and look strictly at the message, because the conduct he's describing is documented and has been portrayed in front of all of us. So let's lay out the pattern, the record that bears on both competence and credibility. And I want to be scrupulous here, because a legal case is built on evidence, not adjectives. Just last night, President, and this was Thursday night, the 16th, the president gave a primetime address from the White House. He promised the American people proof, hard proof, that the 2020 election he lost, which he was in control of, you know, doing investigation because it happened on his watch as president. He actually lost that race, and he actually says that it was actually stolen through foreign interference. He spoke for nearly in half an hour, and according to the great publication, The Atlantic, he came up empty. He never claimed a foreign power actually changed a single vote, and the White House official admitted that after an exhaustive review of what they described as millions of documents, investigators found no evidence to support the claim. Think about it. The government's own exhaustive search produced nothing, and he delivered a speech claiming that he found something anyway. Now, his centerpiece was that China obtained more than 200 million American voter records across 18 states. Startling number, but as The Atlantic also pointed out, hardly news. And much of the data is publicly available to you or me or anybody who wants to get it, including our enemies. The fact that the intelligence community's own assessment of the 2020 election proved unequivocal, and I quote, "We have no indication that any foreign actor attempted to interfere with the 2020 U.S. election by altering any technical aspect of the voting process." Now, a former intelligence officer who used to brief this very president put it chillingly. She said she never had seen, and I quote, "raw, unverified reporting pushed out this way, harvested for the pieces that fit, fashioned into a weapon against the American election." And a fellow senator, Chris Coons, said flatly, "there is no concrete evidence that foreign actors engaged in any election results." Now, as a lawyer, that's the piece that troubles me the most, because a person operating with sound judgment, shown by his own investigator that the evidence isn't there,
29: usually stops. He doesn't go on primetime television and assert it anyway. Recall those clinical descriptions I shared with you in the first half? Lying, done compulsively, regardless of consequence? So again, I'm not diagnosing. I'm just asking you to notice the fit. And here's the part that moves from the psychological question to a constitutional one. When the facts wouldn't cooperate, the response wasn't reflective. It was forced. The Atlantic's David Graham described last night's speech as a sign of desperation because the president's concrete, lawful efforts to interfere with the 2026 midterm have almost all failed, leading him to fall back on sowing chaos and doubt. Consider the tally. Federal courts blocked his executive orders on mail-in ballots, on proof of citizenship, on federal voter database. Why? Because this is bedrock. The president does not control elections. That power belongs to the states, and it can be refined by the Congress. But rather than accept those limits, the administration has turned to pressure. This very day, Friday, July the 17th, the new Secretary of Homeland Security, Mark Wayne Mullins, threatened states that won't hand over their voting machines and voting rolls. He says, threatening if they don't do so, this is something that they've repeatedly denied and have the court to back them up on it. He promised that what he called maximum pressure. He warned that states which refuse to cooperate will pay a price, that he'll make them a priority to investigate who voted and hold their elections officials accountable. He even raised the specter of hackers manually changing vote, something our own intelligence community says has never happened, in as much as our voting machines are not connected to the internet. And as I've shared with you in the past, I know this to be a fact, as on more than one election, I have run a polling place and know how the system works, at least here in Alameda County. And what is the actual scale of the fraud they're invoking to justify this all is vanishingly small. The Brennan Center found 30 instances of non-citizen voting out of 23.5 million votes in 2016. And the Heritage Foundation, who loved President Trump, they have a database, and they only found 99 instances of ineligible voting by non-citizens in a database of 150 million votes. Very small indeed. So here's my closing argument on the psychological question I gave you, my honest read, and I stand by it. But I hand the verdict over to you. Is this conduct consistent with sound and stable mind holding the most dangerous job on earth? On the constitutional question, I'm on firmer ground. I'll be direct. Our system is not defenseless. The 25th Amendment exists, impeachment exists, independent courts exist, and the single greatest safeguard of all is for us Americans to vote in numbers too large to doubt. A close election is easy to cast chaos, but a decisive one is not. The old phrase that warms, may you live in interesting times. Well, we surely do. But interesting times are precisely when a free people find out what they're made of and whether the guardrails our founders put in place will hold. So, till next time, I'll be right here. I hope you'd come and join me. Bye for now.
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7: 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My guest today is Mr. Dean Fulton. He's the founder of Nora AI Services, and he's got a lot of knowledge he wants to share with us. And I think a lot of my listeners are going to be happy they met Dean Fulton. How you doing, Dean?
8: Hi, Carl. Thanks a lot for inviting me to your show. First, I wanted to mention I've been a listener for quite a while, and I've gotten excellent ideas. Interview participants are very knowledgeable, and I definitely recommend

0: listening to this show weekly if, in fact, you want to really succeed in business.
1: Wow. Hey, Dean, I owe you about $20 for saying something like that.
0: Well, you know, it's actually the truth, and I'm actually glad to be here today to talk about AI.
1: A lot of people really want to hear about AI, Dean, but I want to talk about who you are first. Who is Dean Fulton, and how did you get where you're at, Dean? Take your time.
0: So let me talk a little bit about my background. I've been in the Valley here, Silicon Valley here, for probably about 40 years. And I started out actually like most people who wound up here in Silicon Valley in technology, working for computer companies. Mm-hmm. I have a background in mechanical engineering and also networking. However, I've been doing a lot of information development over the last 20 years. And it doesn't matter whether or not it's information development for me or for companies. It's allowed me to be an inquisitive individual about technology, someone who wants to communicate and share that technology. And when I think about what's happening with AI, I see an opportunity for me to use my background that I had in technology. I worked for some of the major corporations here in Silicon Valley, and I've been a team leader, I've been with startups, and I've seen the ups and downs of how enterprise and small businesses, which are startups, mm-hmm. actually struggle with getting information out, being successful, attracting customers. And I've actually, in my way, harnessed that knowledge, and I've decided to bring it into the AI arena. So over the last couple of years, what I've done is immerse myself not only in understanding the technology from the ground up, but also by chance, it started to show up in projects that I was working on while I was still in the corporate world. Even though they were early projects, they were still giving me an opportunity to understand how are they going to position this new AI feature in the market? How are they communicating with their customers that they need to get on board with AI? And so when I see myself coming forward, I decided to not only be a developer, but someone who also decided to continue to educate folks. And so I am really happy to have started Noir AI Services, which is a AI service business for small businesses. We specialize in providing AI solutions to businesses who, in fact, are getting started with AI, who want to understand more, who also may be looking for a partner. I have tried to put together solutions, content to help those small companies, individuals, just like me, who started and was curious about how do I get going in AI? How do I develop what I'm doing?
1: And how can people reach you? How can people reach you if they hear something that you're saying and they say, man, I ain't got time to hear all the other stuff today, but I want to reach him. How would people reach you the best way?
0: Right now, Carl, they can go to noiraiservices.com.
1: How do you spell that? Noir. Make sure the people know.
0: N-O-I-R.
1: Mm-hmm.
0: A-I.
1: Mm-hmm.
0: Services. S-E-R-V-I-C-E-S.
1: Mm-hmm.
0: .com.
1: Okay.
0: Go to Noir AI Services. When you get there, you will get a wealth of information about, first of all, who we are. Mm-hmm. But I have case studies there. I have blogs, knowledge-based information, things that will make you feel comfortable, take down some of the myths about AI.
1: And I think one of the things, I'm going to jump right in it because me and you got so much time to do. Everybody hears the term AI. Some people don't know what is AI. All I know is it's artificial intelligence. But tell us, Dean, what is AI in a simple term?
0: You can think of AI as an incredibly knowledgeable assistant that can help you write, research, organize information, brainstorm ideas, analyze data, and basically automate any kind of routine that is done on a daily basis that really kind of consumes your time and takes away from your ability to really grow your business. So again, a knowledgeable assistant available 24 hours a day you can use at your will.
1: AI. Now some people, go ahead. What were you going to say?
0: AI is great, but the two things I want to leave people with about AI is it cannot replace your experience and it cannot replace your judgment. So whatever you do with AI, keep those things in mind that you still are using AI with your right arm being the judgment arm and still the experience arm still in place so that you can have a more robust experience with AI as opposed to a robotic. It tells you something, you do it.
1: Well, I'm learning AI and I'm learning Chat GPT and Claude and all these things. So I'm learning how to use them. And I'm getting to the point where, you know, I may want to have a chat bot, you know, on our website. And then the next thing I'm going to learn, I want to learn how, what agents are. So maybe can you give us a very high level view of what those things are that I just said?
0: Yeah, sure. When you think about it, a chat bot is a communication tool that basically answers questions. It will have a knowledge base behind it that it will query most of the time or the web to get basic information about questions that you prompt it with. An AI agent is more reactive. It thinks with you, so it has logic actually built into the workflows. It will ask follow-up questions. It will do booking for you. It will actually have a human handoff capability. So again,
1: you said earlier about, you know, you automate certain things, and I'm thinking about automating stuff. My wife does things. You know, can I use an agent for something like that?
0: Pardon me. I'm sorry. Can you repeat that?
1: Can I use an agent for something like that? You know, I'm talking about automating some things.
0: Yes, you can. You can automate, for instance, you can automate email flows. So say you have a new client or you're trying to woo a client, you can actually use AI to set up an email sequence on your calendar, with your calendar. Mm-hmm. So say you want to send out an email that introduces yourself on the first day. The fifth day, you want to maybe send a more gentle follow-up email to see if there's any further interest. The next day, you might want to send, or the fifth day, you might want to send another email that, again, has maybe another offer attached to it. Again, what I'm trying to get to is those things where people are trying to do outreach. You can automate with AI without having to say, well, you know what, my marketing person does it. Sure, but now with AI, those things that you used to have to maybe pay for or you have to get another service to do, you can actually do yourself.
1: Wow. I love what you're talking about. My guest today is Mr. Dean Fulton, the founder of Nora AI Services. Well, I'll butcher that name up.
0: Don't worry about it.
1: But before, you know what? I'm going to let you tell everybody, how can they reach you? If they're listening to this show, give them some ways that they can reach you, Dean.
0: Let's start with the website, Noir AI Services. Just like it sounds, NOIRAI Services, SERVICES.com. That's the website. You can also reach me on Facebook and also LinkedIn. If you're on those platforms, just go ahead and put in Noir AI Services and you'll get to my social networking sites.
1: You know, we talk a lot about AI and business, and what I was thinking about was, what are the biggest mistakes that people make when they're using AI? What do they make, the biggest mistakes they make when we're using AI?
0: You know, one of the biggest mistakes that I found is that people don't have a solution or a idea of what they want to achieve at the end of the day. They want to use AI, they heard it's good, but they approach it in the sense of, well, let me understand AI from the tool standpoint. I heard about this particular tool. My recommendations at Noir AI Services, we talk about learning AI skills first. It's easy to do, not a big investment at all. And we have actually, at Noir AI Services, we've actually created a free book that you can download called The 7 Skills, Essential Skills That Small Businesses Need to Master in 2026. Why 2026? Because they are front and center now, they are mature, and in fact, it will get you moving in the right direction without you being bogged down with trying to evaluate and use 4 and 5 different tools that you actually haven't learned the AI skills and underlying skills that actually you need to really utilize those skills. Now, all those tools have ability to teach you, but there are 7 skills that we have in a free ebook that you can download, again, from Noir AI Services. Go to noiraiservices.com, go to the homepage, download the free ebook. It will give you a survival guide for the 7 skills that we recommend you master that'll get you going in AI today. Not tomorrow, today.
1: Well, I bet one of them is how to write better prompts or questions. You know, people hear that. Well, what does the word prompting mean? Well, there are questions. And can you even just give one of those 7 skills away? Or do they, or is that, a trait?
0: That is it. You know what? I could take 2 minutes to go over the 7 skills, but I definitely recommend you go to the website and download the ebook, which has details about it. But the first skill that I recommend you master, Carl, by the way, writing AI prompts that work. Why? Because AI, think about it as a blank tool or a blank canvas, and it's looking for instructions. So if you say, hey, okay, write me a marketing email. Sure, it will go out there and it will investigate your industry, maybe your site, what's going on with the community around you, send you a draft of a nice email. However, if you wrote a 150-word promotional email for a local accounting firm for small businesses focused on tax preparation, emphasizing compliance, cost savings, and include a clear call to action, that's going to get you a different result than write me a marketing email. You've given the prompt context. It doesn't know what you're trying to do with a prompt that says write me a marketing email. What I've also tried to do in instructing folks to really master prompts, start out by saying the role that you want the prompt respondent to play. So if you want to create an email for a accounting firm, again, as an example, you want to start out with your role is a, you will conduct your response. Now responses will be given to you with the hat on that says, I am a marketing accounting expert. Prompt might be, might not be perfect the first time, but it has enough information in it that it will narrow down the response and give you more of a response that you actually need. So writing good prompts is really, really important.
1: I worry about the biggest dangers that are with AI. You know, when you think about AI in the future, when I saw that movie with Arnold Schwarzenegger, The Terminator, you know, I realized that was AI gone amok, right? Do you feel there's any dangers using AI? I mean, and that's just a philosophical question.
0: Sure, sure. From the standpoint of, again, let's go back quickly. You leaving your experience and your judgment at the door when you use AI will get you in trouble. Mm-hmm. You've been on the planet for an extended amount of time for a reason. And that experience should not be put in a box and saved for just work. Anytime that you interact with any kind of AI tool, you want to make sure that you bring that experience and, more importantly, your judgment. People always will hear, okay, it's not perfect. That is correct. There, again, there are skills that you can acquire that will show you how to test any kind of response that you're getting so that you can feel comfortable that you're actually getting the right response. Mm-hmm. So from a standpoint of things possibly going amok, if you're using language models that are either slanted to a certain type of demographic or to a certain kind of community, those could be dangerous. Mm-hmm. If you don't really understand where the information is being generated from, then again, using it haphazardly is bad. If in fact you're somebody who's actually feeding language models with bad information, of course, then, you know, bad in, bad out. But there are guardrails out there that won't necessarily allow you to do things like use AI to create a bomb. Mm-hmm. It really is also getting better at detecting how people are trying to come up with maybe a doomsday scenario or something that is not what AI is actually designed for. But most people, I'll be honest with you, Carl, I believe are using it to do positive things, make their lives better, increase their business. Go ahead.
1: Mm-hmm. No, but go ahead, because we got about a minute and something left.
0: Well, I don't want people to be scared about AI. Mm-hmm. AI, again, is here to assist you in what you wanted to do.
1: Do you need a lot of money? If you're going to start a business and you want to use AI, do you need a lot of money?
0: No, you can get started fairly easy. If, in fact, you're not sure what kind of costs are involved, where you need to go with it, go back
1: and ask ChatGPT.
0: You can ask ChatGPT, but certainly what I recommend is to go to noirAIServices.com. You're going to get, again, the free ebook. Also, I want to tell your listeners, right there on the website, you have an opportunity to access our AI leverage evaluation tool. You're not sure where to start? Mm-hmm. Carl, sir, this tool is basically 20 questions that we've researched about businesses and how they operate. And it's a multiple choice question set, takes about 5 minutes, and it evaluates where AI can help you in your business right now. It is not something that's going to sell you anything. That's not going to push you in one direction or another. They're going to say, here is how, based upon the answers that you gave and how you operate your current business now, this is how AI can enhance it, improve it, generate more sales. You'll get a customized detail report that you can use as a framework to move to the next step. We can also help you implement those changes.
1: Wow. You know, we're out of time right now, but we want to thank our guest today, Mr. Dean Fulton, founder of Nora AI Services. And we want to hear the, if you want to hear this show again, you can go to our podcast, the local Black Chamber of Commerce. 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
4: News this hour from Town Hall. I'm Mary Rose. The U.S. military is reporting the first U.S. troop deaths from direct Iranian fire since the war's early days. Two were killed and one is missing after an attack on a base in Jordan on Friday. Iran's supreme leader warns of unforgettable lessons if the U.S. continues its attacks, and Tehran says it has suspended its commitments to the interim deal signed with the U.S. And the battle is intensifying over the Strait of Hormuz.
5: Video from U.S. Central Command showing the launching of strikes and warplanes taking off, aimed at infrastructure and military target in Iran. U.S. Central Command saying they were the seventh straight night of strikes. The most significant damage was in Kuwait, where sirens sounded. Kuwaiti authorities say Iran struck a water desalination plant and an oil facility, injuring several people. Iraq says it shot down attack drones, and Jordan's state-run Petra News Agency says the kingdom's air defense system downed Iranian missiles. I'm Donna Water.
4: The World Cup final is about to get a helping hand from a big weather system.
6: Meteorologists say smoke from the Canadian wildfires that has engulfed the Northeast in haze is expected to mostly clear from the New Jersey area just in time for the World Cup final on Sunday, thanks to thunderstorms passing through the area. Warnings of unhealthy air quality remain in effect across a wide swath of the United States. Rain and thunder boomed at MetLife Stadium, where the final is taking place. The storm front will largely move the smoke out of the Northeast for the final between Spain and Argentina. I'm Lisa Dwyer.
4: Rescue teams from around the country are descending on Texas to help save hundreds of people from rising floodwaters. More on these stories at townhall.com.
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4: It's two steps forward, one step back for SpaceX.
3: The company's next Starship test flight is on hold until at least next week after the latest launch was scrubbed at the last minute. The mega rocket was preparing to blast off from Texas when some of its engines failed to ignite. And without all 33 engines firing, the automatic launch system halted everything amid billowing clouds of smoke and vapor. SpaceX CEO Elon Musk says two engines will be replaced with another launch attempt, most likely early next week. Rich Thomason reporting.
4: An elementary school bus carrying pupils back from an educational tour to a scenic waterfall in Uganda veered off the road and overturned, killing at least 20 children and one adult. Police on Friday said the crash killed at least 20 children. A Scottish runner has set a new world record at a Diamond League meet in London on Saturday. Breaking news and analysis, townhall.com. Officials say a bird strike may have brought down a New York City helicopter in 2025.
6: The National Transportation Safety Board says evidence and witness reports suggest that a sightseeing helicopter that crashed into the Hudson River last year struck several birds before plummeting into the river, killing a Siemens business CEO from Spain, his family, and the pilot. The helicopter took off from a downtown heliport, flying north along the Manhattan skyline before heading towards the Statue of Liberty. Less than 18 minutes into the flight, parts of the aircraft were seen tumbling into the water. I'm Lisa Dwyer.
4: The Public Religion Research Institute has been asking this question: has God granted the U.S. a special role in human history? Amongst the general public, 44% said yes, and 52% said no. More on these stories at townhall.com.
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12: Welcome. I am Luann Fulmer. I'm joined, of course, by Eric Heckman. 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And, you know, if you think about retirement, you think, oh, it's going to be a time to relax and just enjoy my life. But financial mistakes can make it all very, very stressful. Today, we're going to get into the top retirement challenges and some ways to avoid them. 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So happy to have you with us, Eric. Glad to be here with you.
9: Yeah, no, it's always good to be kind of just going over what people should be doing, right? And what things to be thinking about when you think about retirement and going from there.
12: All right. So let's get into it. Why do people make these kinds of errors in the first place?
9: Yeah. Avoidance, right? Nobody wants to deal with this stuff, right? So lots of times they just don't have a plan. They don't even know what's going to be, you know, what they're doing. And, you know, and retirement's big change. It's a lot of stress. People freak out a little bit. One of my favorite things that one of my clients said was, it was like those old cartoons with Bugs Bunny and stuff, and Wile E. Coyote runs off the cliff and he's running in place before he falls. And, you know, that's what he said it felt like, because he didn't know where he was going to land and what was next. Oh. And, you know, so it's a lot to be thinking about. And then, you know, really just, you know, having a plan, though, I think is probably the biggest one, is not just financial, but, you know, plan for everything, right?
12: Right. And that's what you and your team do, is you make sure that your retirees have a full plan. And, you know, you call it the blueprint to worry less wealth. And we'll get into that here in a little bit, because I want to make sure everybody understands what you guys offer and what you guys do for retirees. But give us the first mistake that retirees should watch out for once they do retire.
9: Well, not having specifically a withdrawal plan, you know, a specific what we call personalized income plan. And really what that's going over is, it's talking about, you know, you probably have several buckets, right? You got 401k, IRA, savings accounts, regular investments. Which money do you take first? How much do you take from which one? What makes the most sense? And lots of times people don't even think about that whole thing. And what's the tax ramifications from taking money from one versus the other? So just knowing about withdrawals, I think, is a big one.
12: Yeah, that's so true. I think, that's something that none of us are taught. So it's really great to be with a financial professional like you, because you can help us, educate us, because we don't learn that on our own, right? We really don't. There's no retirement class to take. all right. What is another thing we should avoid as retirees?
9: Well, the math is exactly backward when you withdraw. So when you're, you know, working, you know, .com crash, 08 crash, you know, all these different crashes that happen, you know, people just say, hang in there, don't sell, you know, you'll be fine, you know, all that type of stuff. Well, when you're in retirement, you can't just wait. You know, you need that money every month and every single month, even if the market's down, even if things are going bad. So lots of times, when people talk about taking out that money, they don't realize that if they don't have some money protected, some money, you know, that's safe from loss, they're going to lock in those losses when they take that money out. And that can be pretty ugly, because those shares don't come back because you spent them, right? So that's a big one.
12: As far as investing goes, are people making mistakes there, Eric?
9: Well, I mean, there's kind of two sets of people, right? There's ones who just go, well, I've always had it always in the market and 401ks, right? So any 401k is pretty much 100% in stocks and bond markets. So all that money's at risk. And then there's the other side where people go, oh, I just want to have it all in banks. So I just want to have it all super, you know, safe. Well, what happens when rates go down? What happens when, you know, we go back down to the, you know, under 2% range? When it's 4 or 5 or 6, it might work, but 2 to 3s doesn't. And, you know, things ebb and flow. They go up and down, right? So, you know, you don't want to be too conservative. You also don't want to be too crazy about it, right? So you need to have that nice balance and have a plan. So usually what we do is, we have people have so much in foundational assets, stuff that can't go away, that's guaranteed and protected. We have some steady income funds that are stuff that pays good cash flow, pays good dividends. And then finally, the market money. But most people only think about the market money. So again, this all goes back to not having enough education, not having enough planning. And so what we did is, we set up a digital toolbox that has a lot of great stuff, like, will my money last as long as I do? Social security timing decision. Am I paying too much in tax and retirement? So those are some quick downloads. Those are like 10, 15 page, really easy to read types of things to have. And even a digital copy of my book, Worry Less Wealth. So you can get all of that by just texting the word toolbox to 800-454-1184. 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
12: And if you are just joining us, this is Wealth Creator Radio. We're talking about top retirement mistakes that could drain your nest egg, and nobody wants that. So, Eric, give us another retirement challenge that we as retirees should avoid.
9: Well, just messing up Social Security. Like I mentioned, we've got a book on that that you can quickly read, or paper, I should say. And, you know, sometimes people turn it on too early, and then they end up going back to work, and then they pay back all the Social Security. So that's not good. Lots of times they don't really pay attention between if they're married about the two spouses and who should file when, and what's the ramifications, because it depends on your age, depends on who worked more or less. And there's a lot of different things there too. So not having a Social Security timing plan is really a critical mistake, because there's a lot of money there and you want to get it right, but you also don't want to wait forever. A lot of times people wait too long to turn it on, and they would have actually had a higher net worth if they turned it on sooner. So it's not just wait till 70 isn't the right answer. So it's what does it make sense for your specific situation? And that's why you need personal advice.
12: Exactly. That's what you guys do with that blueprint to worryless wealth. And one of the first things you look at is income and Social Security. Now, another thing you look at is healthcare. Are retirees making mistakes there?
9: Well, sometimes people just say, hey, I want to retire. They're sick of their job. They quit. And then they go, okay, you know, I'm 63, so I should be okay, right? And it's like, did you add in how much your health insurance costs? So, you know, it's usually $1,000 to $1,500 per person under 65. Once you hit 65, now it's not as bad, but you still need to have a plan for a Medicare supplement. You need to make sure you have that all taken care of. You know, and even long-term care, you know, having some sort of plan. Are you paying for that out of pocket? Are you going to have insurance help cover that? You know, what is the plan there? Because, you know, it's very well likely to happen to especially one of you if you're married. And
12: right. Yeah.
9: Just having a plan is critical.
12: Mm-hmm. Okay. And anything else as I'm looking at our clock, anything else retirees should watch out for?
9: Well, like I said, having some money that's guaranteed that you don't have to go rush into selling, right? You don't want to be a forced seller. You know, the diversification prevents desperation. So, you know, not having to be desperate and sell. So if you leave 100% of your money in the 401k, you know, first of all, the 100% of your money is going to be taxable. So you can't have any tax planning because it's all taxable. It's all in the market. So the markets go down, you know, everything's going to go down. So yeah, you need to have some foundational and steady income money on top of your regular funds. So, you know, that's really the key. So again, you know, that's why we set up that digital toolbox. So if you want to get have the ability, go get that. And you can even set up a time to talk with us. All you got to do is text the word toolbox, 800-454-1184. 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Click the link below.
12: All right. 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
12: So many people think of retirement as a destination. You know, we all work hard, we save, and then we arrive. But for millions of women, retirement is not a destination. It's a marathon that could run 30, maybe even 40 years. And the plan that many of them have may not last that long. So, Eric, tell us, what is it about a woman's retirement that makes it so fundamentally different from a man's?
9: Yeah, well, I mean, good questions for sure. there's a lot of issues here, right? One, of course, is, you know, they live a lot longer. So, you know, that's one aspect, right? So you're going to be there around for a lot longer and have a lot more years. And, you know, often they're also, you know, taking care of somebody. They have got more and more clients. It's amazing how many clients now that are retired, you know, with parents still alive. I mean, these parents are often in their 90s or 100s. And so, you know, you think you were going to be retired from work to hang out and do stuff, but lots of times it's they retired and they're still taking care of them. You know, have a lot that also are taking care of, you know, of grandkids too. So it can go kind of go both ways, right? So yeah, so that's one of those things that you know is more complicated for women because there's a lot more things going on, and they also sometimes haven't paid attention to their money as much. And sometimes they've sat that to the side. And so, yeah, that's one of the big issues is I think a lot of women aren't really focused enough on that.
12: Right. So if longevity is the central problem for women, then, you know, what does that mean for someone who's been following the conventional rules of retirement? And are those rules still working?
9: Yeah, well, I mean, there's the kind of famous or infamous 4% rule. And this was developed in the 90s when interest rates were really high and you could put a lot of money in bonds and such. But, you know, it was really more geared to a shorter term retirement, not 30, 40 years, because people just didn't think about that back then, right?
12: Yeah, yeah.
9: You know, obviously inflation, as we've seen in the last few years, has spiked up. And, you know, when people say that inflation is only now 2 or 3%, but it was 4 or 5 or something like that, it doesn't mean the prices went down. Just means they slowed how much they're going up by, right? So so what got more expensive didn't get cheaper. It's just getting, you know, less expensive each year than it compared to before. So you know, that can really eat up a lot of your money in retirement. And you know, and then also a lot of women, you know, they have to all of a sudden figure this all out. They've often, you know, said, oh, I'll just let my husband take care of it. And then, you know, sometimes they have no interest in finance. And then all of a sudden they're in charge and they could be in charge for 10 or 15 or 20 or 30 years. So it could be a long time. And so, yeah, there's a lot of things that women really should be focused on.
12: Yeah. So, you know, talking about women managing their finances alone at some point, I've experienced that with two of my best friends. They've lost their husbands early, and I'm guessing both of them, the husbands, were managing their finances. So I watch them, and I see, you know, them, you know, facing this challenge for the very first time in their life. But for many women, you know, they're even arriving at retirement with less saved than their male counterparts in the first place. So what creates that gap before retirement even starts?
9: Yeah, well, I mean, lots of times, like I mentioned a little bit earlier, you know, if they were unpaid caregivers for either the kids, you know, when maybe they took time off from workforce, or they've, you know, had to take care of their parents. Years ago, I had a client that she was did kind of the office machine, you know, like copier sales and other stuff, equipment. And she was, I think she had maybe a little bit of base, but she was mostly all commission. But she had to all of a sudden take care of her two elderly parents. And she couldn't work as much. And then all of a sudden her income dropped. And then she finally had to stop working. And then when her parents passed away, half the assets went to her brother, who never did anything in terms of care, and her, who basically took out 4 years of earnings, 4 years of savings, and didn't make any money really during that time frame. And she got the same share that he got, which was Yeah, didn't seem quite as fair, right?
12: Not so, really.
9: Yeah, and you know, so lots of times, I mean, for her, yeah, it means a smaller 401k, means smaller, you know, assets saved up, smaller Social Security check, and that's what happens to a lot of women. You know, that they took those times off for that. So, you know, so it's one of those big things that, you know, I think really people really need to learn a lot more about. And you know, one of the big things that we do here at Heckman Financial is make sure people are educated, that they've got the materials, because, you know, we don't want to just say, oh, you have to come talk to us, you know, and that's the only way you can get any information. No, no, we want to give you some information right away. So we set up a digital toolbox that has things like, will you last as long as your money, right? And, you know, are Social Security timing decisions, you know, are you paying too much taxes in retirement? 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So easy, super easy way to get all this info is just the text word toolbox to 800-454-1184. 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
12: And we're so happy you joined us. This is Wealth Creator Radio with certified financial planner, Eric Heckman. And Eric and his team, Team Heckman, put together a complete plan for you. So it's a full retirement plan, and everything that you need to look at in retirement, they can help you with. So we're so happy you're joining us. Hopefully you're getting a lot out of this. And a lot of women listening right now, Eric, might be, you know, thinking, eh, my current plan maybe doesn't reflect any of what Eric is mentioning. How do you help someone get from where they are to a plan built for their actual reality?
9: Yeah, no, that's an excellent question. So, you know, what I find is most people, the biggest concern is really just, you know, am I going to be okay, right? Is this money going to last? Am I going to be fine? And usually, am I going to be okay again? And so, you know, so there's a couple things in that. Is first and foremost is that income and spending plan. So looking at where's that money coming from? You know, obviously, if somebody's single, then it's just the one source. If they were married, but all of a sudden they're widowed, you know, there's one less Social Security check. But a lot of the other costs don't go down, like property taxes, insurances, a lot of other things. And so now what we want to do is look at that and say, okay, if I'm going to be spending, you know, on average this much per month for the rest of my life with inflation, with my Social Security coming in, with my other assets, you know, will this money make it? And, you know, if it does, hey, you know, that feels great, right? You're going to be happy. If it says you're running out of money at 95, you know, okay, hopefully, you know, you get a house to back up on and other things. You know, if it says you're running out of money at 70 or 75, well, that's a, you know, not good.
12: That's a little too soon.
9: Yeah, it means you might work a little longer, might need to change your plans, retire someplace, you know, other place, or, you know, downsize, or, you know, something. But you don't want to be 74 when you find out you're going to run out of money at 75. So, yeah. You know, we do want to have this ahead of time, so at least you know.
12: Yeah.
9: And, you know, and so that's one of the big keys, I think, is just knowing about those things and then knowing where to put the money, knowing, you know, which pot of money should I take first? That's another big one. So there's a lot to be involved in all that stuff. And so, you know, once you have that income plan, then it tells you what your investments should be doing. It dictates the lifetime taxes you're going to pay. So can we get that lowered? Obviously, healthcare and legacy are two other big issues. So those are the five areas that we always go over is income, investments, taxes, healthcare, and legacy. So you need to have a plan for that. But what we do is have a first meeting first, just to find out what concerns you are. And then there's no cost to having that second meeting, and we can actually show you where you're headed. So if you want to take advantage of that, or you just want to get some of that great info in our digital toolbox, just text word toolbox, 800-454-1184. 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Click the link below.
12: And one thing I want to emphasize is this plan truly fits the person in front of them at Team Heckman. It's not a generic template. So keep that in mind, too. And like Eric said, everybody's situation is different. So they're going to look at your situation. So, all right, we do have to take a break, but we are not done yet. Stick around for more of Wealth Creator Radio. When we come back, we're going to reveal a decision that your husband could be making right now that could permanently lock in lower income if he passes away first. We'll be right back with Wealth Creator Radio.
9: This is Eric Heckman. I'm excited to share a sneak peek of a movie I co-produced, The Psychology of Retirement.
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12: Hi there, welcome back. Before the break, we were talking about why women face a fundamentally different retirement landscape, you know, longer lives, career paths, or career gaps even. The very real probability of managing money alone. And I want to dig into something now that affects millions of married women that a lot of people are not talking about, but it's clearly the ripple effect of a husband's Social Security decision. Eric, why is this so important? And also tell us what often goes wrong.
9: Yeah, well, Social Security can be super complicated, especially for married couples, because there's different options. And there's some old advice that no longer applies. Sometimes you hear people, used to be a trick where you could turn on, you know, your spousal benefit and then flip to your primary one. You know, that went away almost 10 years ago. So sometimes I still hear people talk.

0: 67 and the wife 65. You know, she's Medicare age. They want to turn on her Social Security. So they turn it on then. Well, it's not going to be 50% anymore. Now it's going to be a lower percentage. And so you get a little bit less. Now, again, that also spousal is only if it's better than your own. So, you know, just throw some numbers on there. So to make it a little bit less, you know, less wordy, right? You know, so say, you know, if your spouse gets 4,000 at 67, 50% would be 2,000, but right. Maybe your benefit's 3,000. So you would just turn on your own. So you don't have to really worry about your spouse when they turn it on or not.
1: Okay.
0: But if it's flipped and say, you know, your benefit's only 1,500 and, you know, your spousal benefit's 2,000, well then, yeah, you do probably want to wait, you know, to get that spousal benefit.
1: Let's say it's the husband in this case, does the husband have to be claiming his yet?
0: Yeah. So the spouse, okay. Yeah. So one thing you can do, that one slight trick you could do is if it makes sense for the person's financial plan, you know, the couple's financial plan, you know, you could have that, you know, the wife turn on her 1500. Mm-hmm. And then when he turns his on, she might get a little bit of an adjustment.
1: Okay.
0: Yeah. So especially if she's older, that's when that comes into play more often.
1: Okay.
0: You know, so yeah, that's why when you just say, oh yeah, well, you know, Google or now AI told me this is the best, you know, they don't necessarily know those little details and all those little things. And, mm-hmm. and one annoying part actually is with Social Security, they redid their website a couple of years ago and it's really well done, but they still don't have a spousal calculator because it's only looking at your own record. It's not looking at a joint record. So it's not like, you know, kind of like when you log on to the bank or your brokerage account, you can see your joint investment account and your individual IRA.
1: Right.
0: With Social Security, it's only the individual part. You can't see joint anything. So it would be really nice if they had that, you know, built in to pull in the data, but you know, and then the other big one is the widow's penalties you kind of alluded to is, you know, what happens is in 2017 with the Trump tax law, they said, oh, we're going to get rid of this marriage penalty. Well, marriage penalty wasn't really a penalty. It was a two income earner penalty. Mm-hmm. So the brackets used to be about 50% or actually about 60% higher for married couples. So if one person was working, you actually had a lot lower bracket. But what they did is they just doubled all the brackets. Well, what that means now is the brackets drop in half when somebody dies. Mm-hmm. So, you know, so if your income was 150,000, you know, and say the bracket was 200, when one person dies, that bracket's now 100 and maybe your income went down to 120,
1: right.
0: You know, and so now you're actually over that bracket, which is kind of crazy because you have less income.
1: And now
0: you have
1: like
0: a higher tax bracket. So,
1: yeah.
0: So the widow's penalty is really that. And, you know, unfortunately, he just passed away actually, but 91. He had a nice long life. But when his previous wife had passed away, he made $20,000 less and paid $2,000 more in taxes. And you're just like, what?
1: Doesn't make sense.
0: And that was that widow's penalty in full view, very obvious from 1 year to the next. And so, so that does mess up people's taxes a lot. And, you know, so that's something to be thinking about. And, you know, that's why we actually have that digital toolbox, you know, set up. So that way you can, you know, get access to stuff like, will my money last as long as I do? Yeah, it's a big question, mostly, especially for women. And, you know, then stuff, am I paying too much tax in retirement, Social Security timing decision, all that are some quick little reads that you can do. They're just about 10, 15 pages, not jargony. So easy to read. And a copy of my book, Worry Less Wealth, and a way to set a time to talk with us here at Team Heckman. 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
1: All right. We're so happy to have you with us. I'm Lou Ann Fulmer here with Eric Heckman, president of Heckman Financial. So I want to go back to something that you mentioned in our very first segment today, the non-negotiable need for a woman to be an active, informed participant in financial decisions. Tell us what that actually looks like in practice and what financial readiness for a woman truly means.
0: Yeah, no. So, no, it's certainly something that women should really be focused on. I mean, one of the biggest times I remember this was in

0: right after a dot-com crash. I was meeting with this one couple and he was super aggressive in the market. And she's like, oh no, I'm super conservative. And so I don't think I lost that much. And I looked at her statement. I'm like, man, you've lost almost half your money. She's like, what? And she's like, oh, hold it. That's right. He picked my funds. And he picked her 401k options. And
1: oh, great. Yeah.
0: So on her 401k, she was funding. And then she lost a ton, you know, during that time frame. So, So being informed and paying attention are not necessarily the same things, right? Yeah. You want to really know what's going on, not just, oh, okay, thanks for doing that. Most people, usually the guy is a little bit more aggressive in terms of risk tolerance, and a lot of times the ladies aren't. So, you know, you might be unfortunately surprised in a negative way in some of those bad times about that. So, but also just knowing what's going on, because we're just actually met with somebody just recently again. But I've had this in the past where somebody wants to basically do a little bit of work with us. Not as much, because they really want just to talk to us, know who we are, and have their wife ready to call us when they pass away. Huh. And so we're kind of like on reserve, I guess, or their backup, thing to do. And so, so they'll maybe have us manage some small account, or they'll do some just, basic planning, really. And just to have the spouse have a place to go to afterwards. At least that part's good that they're right. At least paying attention. But you need to know what's going on. I kind of liken it to, if you're going on a trip or something, you may not need to know, how long this one tour is and what company did you pick, and, you probably want to know at least, what country, what cities you're going to, those kind of basic stuff, right? When are we leaving? Things like that. So I think women, even if you aren't into the financial picture, you would need to at least know those basics.
1: Sure.
0: And, that's the key. So, that's why we're here. We can give you that access to that great digital toolbox. All you have to do is text the word toolbox to 800-454-1184. 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
1: All right. Not done yet. Still more to come with Eric Heckman. This is Wealth Creator Radio. We'll be right back.
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4: With SRN News, I'm Mary Rose. The U.S. military is reporting the first U.S. troop deaths from direct Iranian fire since the war's early days. Two were killed and one is missing after an attack on a base in Jordan on Friday. Iran's supreme leader warns of unforgettable lessons if the U.S. continues its attacks, and Tehran says it has suspended its commitments to the interim deal signed with the U.S. The death toll from two powerful earthquakes that shook Venezuela last month rose to over 5,000 late on Friday. The interim government of President Delcy Rodriguez added in a statement that the number of injured has remained unchanged at a little over 16,000 in the past 11 days. Ongoing recovery and debris clearing operations have increased the death toll. This is SRN News.
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1: Hi, I'm Lou Ann Fulmer here with Eric Heckman. 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He's also the author of the book Worry Less Wealth, which is something that you can get complimentary. All you have to do is just text the word TOOLBOX to our number 800-454-1184. You can get that book and a bunch of other educational materials. Very helpful for your retirement. So, all right, Eric, we are going to bring you some retiree questions again, okay? And then I'm going to do a lightning round of questions for you to just think fast personally. And we're going to kind of get to know you a little more with some fun little questions I'm going to ask you. But first, I want to start with a retiree question. And this first one is, and I know you do get this all the time, how do I figure out how much I'll have to pay in taxes in retirement?
2: It's easy. It's a lot. No, just kidding.
1: Well, it could be.
2: So with a personalized income plan, and at least with our software, we actually do look at not just your taxes year by year, but we look at your lifetime taxes, which is a scary number, by the way, and kind of depressing. But once we look at that number and we say, okay, if we make some changes here, does that number go down, right? And if that number goes down, that's a good thing because, yeah, obviously more money in your pocket is a lot better than more money in Uncle Sam's pocket. So that's one of the things that you really need to be doing. If your financial advisor is not helping estimate and lower your lifetime taxes, I think you're really missing the boat. And I find most tax people don't do that either. So, it is a critical thing because it's one of the biggest levers, you know, between spending and taxes are probably the two biggest effects on your retirement. How much money you make is probably third or fourth.
1: Wow. Huh. So, interesting. Yep. Okay. And in that toolbox is that blueprint to your retirement. And that's where you talk about, you know, tax strategies in retirement. All right. Here is another question for you. And kind of along what you just said, how do I know if I've saved enough for retirement? It maybe isn't top on the list, but I bet you get that question a lot.
2: No, that's a pretty big one. And yeah, it's kind of piggybacks on, will my money last as long as I do, right? That's kind of the two sides of the same issue. And so, yeah, it's really the only way is having a personalized income plan, one that's designed for your specific situation. So knowing first and foremost, the real number, how much you spend. So again, do that no BS budget, take those last 12 months of bank statements, divide by 12, all the withdrawals. And that's the real number of what you spent. And I probably guarantee you it's 20 to 40% higher than you think. And sometimes a little shocking. But once you know that number, then you can look at your assets and say, okay, if I'm living off that much money with inflation, taxes, everything calculated, will it last as long as I do? If it runs out when you're 75 versus 95, well, those are obviously very different situations. And yeah, you kind of need to do a lot more planning or change some things if it's running out 75. 95, probably okay. But that's one of the critical pieces of the planning for retirement is really having and knowing what that personalized income plan is going to be, because then you know how much you can spend. And if you start spending too much, you also know you're spending too much, which you need to know way sooner than later.
1: Right. I love how you come alongside people. You can kind of be their guardrail and also give them that clarity, you know, almost. Yeah.
2: And sometimes you have to not yell at them in a nice way, but just get like a coach, right? Say, you're spending way too much money. So
1: yeah, reel it in. Back it up. All right. Here's another retiree question, and I think this is a good one. What are some of my options for income in retirement? Talk about that.
2: Yeah, well, most of us don't have a pension anymore, so the only kind of lifetime income we pretty much get is Social Security, which, you know, we know there's issues there too. Something will always be there, but it might be reduced at some point. And so, yeah, now it's back to you, right? It's all on you. It's not, you know, your company's not going to take care of you. Nobody else is going to take care of you. And likely your kids might not even take care of you, right? So, how are you going to do that? And so there are some great products out there, what I call foundational income type monies, where the principal is guaranteed, but it can pay you some good withdrawals or even pay you a guaranteed income stream for life and setting up your own kind of pension, your own kind of, social security, but my security or whatever you want to call it. Right. That's I think critical nowadays because you need to have that money. You need to have some money that, is going to be there year in, year out and without fail, without market volatility and all the other craziness stuff that you have to, go through.
1: Okay. And then a real quick one here, and we don't know enough about this, I don't think, all of us. What do I do with my 401k after I retire?
2: Yeah, well, typically you want to roll that to an IRA, individual retirement account, and kind of combine all your accounts into that format. And then from there, that's where you're going to start figuring out how much can I take out, maybe doing some tax planning. Should I be doing some Roth conversions along the way? Again, that's one of those pieces of the puzzle of how am I going to live for the rest of my life with this money. So that could be money that you move into some of these foundational assets. So, the hard part about this is it's always one answer, and it's the answer that, I guess it is a four letter word, called plan.
1: Yeah,
2: right? You need to have a plan, and nobody likes that. It's a lot more fun to spend, a lot more fun to do vacation plans than it is to do a financial plan. Mm-hmm. But if you get that financial plan right, you can probably get a lot more vacations. So, take the time out and really take care of yourself. So, one of the things with the Blueprint to Worry Less Wealth, that's what we do is we first and foremost go through after we had that first discovery call that we do with you, the Worry Less Wealth call. We set up another time to say, okay, well, where is your income plan? Well, let's look at where you're headed. Let's look at where your investments are. Are they positioned to give you that income? What's the tax ramifications? What's the healthcare issues along the way? And then, of course, legacy. Who gets your money when you're gone? So those are the five areas that everybody really needs to have a plan for. And, that's what we do when we sit down and talk with somebody. So, again, if you want to set up that time to do that, we've got a link inside our digital toolbox to do that. We also have a lot of other great information. Will my money last as long as I do? The Social Security decision. So lots of great stuff. All you have to do to get access to all that is just text the word toolbox to 800-454-1184. 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
1: All right. And this is Wealth Creator Radio with Eric Heckman. We're going to take a few minutes now and do a little lightning round for Eric, ask him a bunch of questions, get to know him a little more. So we're going to go 2 minutes, Eric, okay? And I am going to start the timer now. And here's my first question. What is your biggest industry frustration?
2: Probably financial advisors who don't do taxes and then tax people who don't do financial stuff. Uh-huh. Those two need to be combined.
1: Right. Okay. Favorite TV show of all time?
2: Of all time?
1: I guess.
2: That's a tougher one.
1: I
2: don't know. I used to watch MASH a lot as a kid.
1: Yeah.
2: So
1: okay.
2: I guess I could throw that one in.
1: MASH. Love it. Do you have a favorite color?
2: Just like our logo, green.
1: I love it. Green. And color you wear the most? Same thing?
2: No, oddly enough. green's a little tougher sometimes to pull off. So
1: yeah. What do you wear the most?
2: I don't know. Probably always have a suit on, so either black or blue.
1: Oh, nice. Okay. And then how many pets do you guys have?
2: Just one dog. He's really old, but
1: what's his name?
2: He still moves. Jax.
1: Oh, what kind?
2: He was a rescue dog, so Lhasa Poo or something like that.
1: Oh, cute. Love that. What is your go-to late-night snack?
2: I try never to do that anymore.
1: Whoa,
2: so don't try to eat after 8 or 9.
1: Okay.
2: So, sometimes I'll have frozen bananas. Those are a good healthy snack.
1: Get you. Okay. Favorite sports team?
2: Sadly, the San Jose Sharks. But we'll see how. See if
1: Sharks.
2: That improves.
1: Okay. Last one. Financial advice you would hope your kids never forget.
2: Probably pay yourself first. You'll never end up having extra money. So you got to have... You got to pay yourself first because the extra money never shows up. So if you wait till I have extra money, it ain't going to happen. 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
1: Every week on our show, Eric and I often discuss challenges and risks that exist in retirement. Eric's going to give us an example of a retirement obstacle, telling us things maybe we should not do. So, all right, Eric, tell us about this financial fail.
2: Yeah, I mean, this one's a little bit more general, I guess, is really just all the bubbles that we've seen come and go. I've seen a lot of clients that, or a lot of people I met with that weren't clients of mine more often than not, where they had a ton of money. Sometimes they just got lucky. You know, they just happened to buy the right stock and it went from, I mean, I just met with somebody, went from $1 million to $1.3 million. And yeah, okay. Yeah. Time to, he's finally started selling some off. But I've met with somebody that had it shot up and then went right back down. And so, you know, one of the things is a lot of times people ask, well, why do bubbles happen? Why did people, you know, why were people like not smart about what happened and such? Well, how could they have made those decisions? You know, blah, blah, blah. Right. But really what happens is all these bubbles that happen over the time. So if you talk about the .com, you know, if you talk about, you know, the real estate meltdown, all these different things that's happened is we all think that we're all playing the same game when we're buying a stock. When we think we're all buying it for the long term. But what happens is as the stock gets hotter and hotter and hotter, more and more people buy it for short-term gain. And so what happens is once all those short-term people get to be a bigger number than all the long-term people think it's great because look how many people are buying it, but they're not buying it for a long time. They're buying it for maybe a day, maybe a week, maybe a month. And so you think it's, you know, even though it looks overvalued, you go, well, all these other people are buying it, so it must still be good. Uh-huh. And that is totally incorrect. So that, you know, that's one of the things where you kind of go, okay, well, how can you fix these, right? How can you do some stuff to prevent that? And the simplest thing that I've told people for the last 30 years is just put, you know, limit orders on things. So I've got a lot of clients that, you know, work at Apple, work at Google, some of these places that, you know, have done fantastic over time. You know, now you don't want to just dump and run. I mean, I just met with somebody who's been at Google for about 20 years, but he would always sell the stock right away. Well, some of his coworkers have a couple million more than he has because they held on to it. And you know, a lot of times you do want to sell, but how do you have that, you know, middle area, right? Mm-hmm. And so one of the simple things is just have a stop loss where it says, okay, if it drops so much at a certain number, it'll sell. And then also have a limit order. When it goes up so high, it'll sell. It doesn't have to be all the shares, just, you know, some part of it. Uh-huh. So as long as you keep making it real, you know, I've got one client that's been at Apple and we've been doing it for the last couple of years, and he's getting close to about 300 grand a year that he'll be getting in retirement just from all the places we've moved his money over these years. So he's almost to the point where he doesn't care what Apple stock does.
1: Huh.
2: And once you have that freedom, you can be retired and enjoying life. So, you know, again, what first thing starts with education. 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
25: Breaking news this hour from Town Hall. I'm Mary Rose. The U.S. military says it has launched new airstrikes against Iran to swiftly punish the country's Revolutionary Guard for an attack in Jordan that killed two American service members, left one more missing and four requiring hospitalization. U.S. Central Command said Saturday the strikes were designed to further degrade Iran's ability to restrict the traffic of oil tankers through the Strait of Hormuz. More from Bob Agnew.
26: Two U.S. service members were killed, one still missing after an attack on a base in Jordan. Iran's supreme leader warns of what he calls unforgettable lessons if the U.S. continues its attacks, and Tehran says it has suspended its commitment to the interim deal signed with the U.S. The intensifying exchange of fire in recent days has hit infrastructure and affected civilians in some cases. The U.S. and Iran have blown past their red lines as they lurch back toward all-out war, and the conflict over the Strait of Hormuz is again impacting global oil prices. Bob Agner reporting.
25: Homeland Security officials say election security remains a top priority for the Trump administration.
0: Homeland Security Secretary Mark Wayne Mullen says the administration will aggressively pursue voter fraud cases following President Trump's address to the nation. During the speech, the president cited DHS findings showing more than 270,000 non-citizens are registered on voter rolls and raised concerns about vulnerabilities in electronic voting and ballot counting systems. The administration says those vulnerabilities pose a major cyber threat and an election security nightmare. Willie Nelson, The White House.
25: Hazardous wildfire smoke is impacting over a dozen states. Air quality alerts span from the upper Midwest and Great Lakes to New England and south through the Northeast and Mid-Atlantic. Over 900 wildfires are burning across Canada, sending smoke into the Northeast and Mid-Atlantic. More at townhall.com.
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31: And I'm Ed Kalenge in the Bloomberg Newsroom. Here are some of the stories we're watching. A losing week for the S&P 500 index, with chip stocks moving into a bear market. We get the story from Bloomberg's Charlie Pellett.
32: The SOX, the Philadelphia Stock Exchange Semiconductor Index, is now down 20% from a recent high, and that meets the definition of a bear market. Stocks finished the week lower. Semis dipped following the reveal of an AI model from a Chinese startup. The S&P 500 index was down 1.5% on the week, snapping two straight weeks of gains. The Dow fell for a second week, down 0.9%. NASDAQ this week down 2.9%. In New York, Charlie Pellett, Bloomberg Radio.
31: Meta is in early talks to lease computing power from its data centers to Anthropic. Experts say it is an opportunity for the social media giant to build a new business around its heavy investment in AI infrastructure. Senate efforts to pass a landmark cryptocurrency bill have hit a snag. Bloomberg's Amy Morris reports from Washington.
1: Democratic negotiators have indicated they don't yet support the latest GOP framework of the Clarity Act. Democrats have voiced lingering reservations about the GOP's latest negotiating stance, signaling challenges for the bill, which Senator Adam Schiff says, quote, needs a lot of improvement, adding that the White House has backtracked on ethics provisions. Lawmakers have a limited time to review the legislation before the Senate goes on recess after August 7th. In Washington, Amy Morris, Bloomberg Radio.
31: Apple is in talks to settle a 2024 lawsuit with the U.S. Justice Department that claims the iPhone maker violated antitrust laws. The DOJ accused Apple of monopolizing the market for high-end smartphones, in part by blocking so-called super apps and discouraging outside messaging solutions. So far, the two sides have exchanged draft settlement materials, but there is no guarantee that they will reach an agreement. SpaceX shares tumbled on Friday, erasing more than $1 trillion in market value from the rocket and artificial intelligence giant's all-time high. On Friday, the stock fell 5.4%, giving the company a market value of $1.63 trillion. The value's $2.64 trillion in its third day of trading last month. 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I'm Ed Kalegi. 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
14: Hey there, you're listening to The Deal with Alex Rodriguez and Jason Kelly on Bloomberg Radio. I'm Jason Kelly, and today you're hearing a part of our conversation with two-time Olympic gold medalist and hockey star, Hillary Knight. Hillary Knight joins us, truly one of the goats of the game of hockey. What a treat. We've watched you over the years. We watched you win a gold medal not that long ago now. Probably feels like a long time for you since so much has happened in the intervening time. So welcome to The Deal.
15: Yeah, thanks for having me. It feels like yesterday, right? The gold medal win.
14: Does it? Yeah, yeah. Does it wear off?
15: Sometimes, and then when I'm doing something athletic, I'm like, wow, I should kind of get back on the horse.
14: Yeah, absolutely. So speaking of the off season, I mean, it's such a fascinating time for professional hockey, especially women's professional hockey. It feels like that something really special and interesting is happening, finally, I dare say, with a professional women's hockey league. It's happening. So give us a sense of what it feels like on the inside and whether it does feel like, wow, okay, we're doing this. Because you've been a part of this for a long time.
15: Yeah, well, I think, first off, we just finished year three, right? So we're very much so in the infancy and comparative to other professional leagues out there. And I know our salaries were recently published and people were like, oh my gosh, they're so low. And yeah, they are low, but they also are like a starting point for us to continue to build and grow and deepen our CBA when that becomes available to renegotiate. But yeah, I think for so long, we craved investment and we needed a structure of investment and a vehicle to get us to that sustainability level. And we found that in the Mark and Kimber Walter group. And it's been phenomenal to see where professional hockey has grown in such a short amount of time.
14: All right, so let's jump right in there, because I know Alex and I both have a lot of questions about that deal. That is the deal that sort of sets this all in motion. We were fortunate to have Billie Jean and Alana on our show. It's now a couple of years ago, and they were talking about sort of the development of that. And keep me honest on the history here. You and some other star players had essentially said, we're not playing until we have real confidence that there is a sustainable financial investment into this league. How did Mark and his family and Billie Jean and Alana ultimately, how did they convince you that they were for real?
15: Yeah, well, honestly, and that's true. We sort of embarked on something called the Dream Gap Tour, which we sort of curated an experience for the players to give them resources, some sort of training stipend to continue that programming so people wouldn't be left without or absent from playing games because, you know, we have to continue that development piece. So we embarked on the Dream Gap Tour for a handful of years. COVID hit. We were able to float ourselves. And honestly, Billie Jean King and Alana Kloss brokering that deal and getting us in the right rooms to find the right vehicle. And the whole foundation of the conversation was we want to provide a professional experience to the players. And that's something that we lacked for forever, right? I think if we're looking back and reflecting, we really had a lot of semi-pro leagues and a lot of, you know, just one-off sort of endorsements or trying to capitalize on a moment versus strategic investing. And so when we had those conversations, you know, I think at first we were a little apprehensive because the hockey world is very insular and different, right? There's a lot of nuances to the sport, and to have an investor that doesn't necessarily know that world right off the hop, we're like, oh my gosh, you know, how is this going to work out? But to have advisors and guidance from Billie Jean King, and she's been through it many different times before, and then also the promise that we're going to provide a professional league and we're going to give it enough gas and enough legs to be able to carry itself for many, many years was extremely exciting for us.
0: Yeah, Billie Jean and Alana are just incredible. They're forces of nature, and they work so well together. Going to Mark Walter, who's a partner, he's a governor in the NBA. When you see what Mark Walter's built at Guggenheim in like 25 years, it's incredible. Then he goes to the Dodgers and takes him from basically bankruptcy to the greatest franchise in the sport. And now he's bought the Lakers for $10 billion. Everything he touches turns into gold. But when Alana and Billie Jean put you in the room with Mark, what was it about Mark that impressed you that you said, this is the right person for us or the right group for us to follow?
15: Yeah, I think just the authenticity of the promise, right? And knowing someone who's done it before and having that experience with the MLS, like previously, when it's a very, very much so a startup league, right? And being able to move, I guess, in a non-traditional way, while also having inlays that were traditional from his sports experience and other backgrounds was really exciting. So it was sort of this like 1-2 punch approach that we could really be dynamic in the spaces that we wanted to move in, the doors that needed to be open, and obviously a massive strategic investment to be able to give this self these things wings. And yeah, it's crazy to see the growth in such a short amount of time. And I think just like as a player, when you're in it and you're so close to it, we're expanding this year, another few teams, right? It's like, what are we doing? But we're already going to be at 12. Like, that's insane. So it just goes to show the promise and the commitment that this group has and where they want to take the sport, which is incredible.
14: And so when you go into that room, Hillary, what are you asking for specifically? Like, you've seen what doesn't work. And so mm-hmm. what are the key components to the business from a player's perspective?
15: Yeah, and the simple answer is everything, right? We did not have really any structure to be able to support ourselves outside of what we were doing with our existing partnerships. And it wasn't enough money to give us the length and the depth that we needed. And so for many years, and we still don't necessarily have spaces that are created for us quite yet. So that's what's exciting with expansion. It's like, you know, how close are we to breaking ground on our own practice facility? Or where are we plugging in to, you know, some of these major arenas and venues? So that's super exciting. But yeah, I mean, I think health insurance was a huge starting point for us. Some sort of wage that, you know, livable, right? That people could make a career out of, because we had such a big drop off. If you weren't on any of the national teams after college, it's like, what do I do now? So we're losing a ton of talent. And then just all the things that go into one professional athlete being successful, right? Like, we're talking medical, business ops, hockey ops, the marketing structures, you name it. It really was this whole puzzle piece we were able to put together.
0: Yeah, and just following up on what Jason just said, Hillary, like, when you're in these rooms, you're in like the top tier of like intelligence, people that can actually grow a business and scale it across the planet. But people don't know you won 2 titles at Wisconsin, University of Wisconsin, and then you got your MBA. When you mm-hmm. think about your MBA, how much comfort does that bring to you that you're in a room like this, that you can actually handle yourself the way you have so beautifully?
15: I think, honestly, between the NBA and just being on a team sport and being around team sports, like I felt really prepared because we were with so many amazing people and you really figure out whose strengths you're relying on and what you can bring to the table and how you tap into those individual strengths and then collective strengths. But I would say going back to school was good because I understood a little bit more of the lingo. And, you know, that's where I think I was a little bit excited about the law piece because that's a completely different kind of jargon in itself. So it was a really eye-opening experience and a really good personal growth experience as well to just learn from these amazing people. But I think the biggest thing at the end of the day is you think you're just an athlete, right? And you're like, oh, I don't, it's sort of that imposter system. You're like, oh, what am I doing over here? And then you quickly realize like how many of those those skills that you learn in sport are life skills and so applicable to not only just life, but you know, any industry in general. And so that was really exciting to experience that.
14: Oh boy, she just hit a key square in the Alex Rodriguez bingo card, imposter syndrome. Alex, you've had these exact same experiences. You go into these rooms, right?
0: Oh yeah, and somebody that came on our podcast, Steve Young, who we both, you know, love and admire so much, he talked about it and he's reached the pinnacle both in the football field with titles and Super Bowls, and he's also, you know, part of a, you know, almost a $10 billion private equity fund, and he's a partner. And to this day, and I believe Steve is now north of 60, he's still experiencing it, but it's okay to talk about it because that's how you kind of get past that moment. So I love that you said that.
14: So Hillary, take us in, you know, into the more recent past where you're going from negotiating for health insurance and within a matter of a couple years, you're playing in front of a sold out crowd at Madison Square Garden, like the world's most famous arena. We're all familiar. Like, what are the two or three things that provide that level of jump?
15: Yeah. Well, one, I think having the best product, right? I think at the end of the day, like you're selling a product and that's your players and you want to showcase them at the best of their ability and you need to provide those things and those resources to continue to evolve, whether it's your superstars or your depth players. So I think they've done a tremendous job of being able to plug away at that. But then also, I think one of the smartest things, and I know it's a little bit different up in Canada, but because hockey is still very much growing in the United States, providing a free live stream that is like a cable level quality and caliber to fans so we can get introduced to new fans and also continue to secure sort of those fan bases that have always existed but now can exist consistently. And they know where to go and they know where to find the best players sort of in the world, duking it out night in and night out. So those were the two things top of mind. But, you know, there's so many things that go into supporting us on this stage. And if you look like year one, we're kind of figuring it out, right? Like we're disrupting our own industry. And then year two, we kind of have and then knowing it's an Olympic year too, and how many more eyeballs we can capture and continue that awesome momentum from the world's greatest spectacle and track them back to what we're doing was just a huge success point for the league. And I think that went well, as you saw at Madison Square Garden.
14: Yeah. So talk about the Olympic side of this, because, you know, when I think about the success of, you know, the NWSL, for instance, you know, clearly there are a lot of parallels here, but that sort of stage and the exposure, for lack of a better term, that the Olympics provide. Tell us more about the Olympic experience, because you've got two gold medals under your belt. How does that translate for you, both as a player who wants to continue her professional career, but also as a business in and of yourself?
15: Yeah, I think they just shine a brighter spotlight on what we're doing. And there's this different type of fan that watches the Olympics.
14: Stay tuned for more of our interview with Hillary Knight. 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
1: Hey there, you're listening to The Deal with Alex Rodriguez and Jason Kelly on Bloomberg Radio. I'm Jason Kelly, and today you're hearing a part of our conversation with two-time Olympic gold medalist and hockey star Hillary Knight.
2: So Hillary, talking now as a, you know, governor of the WNBA team, the Minnesota Lynx, and seeing all the momentum you've experienced, I mean, literally, you've had a shotgun seat. Like, you've been watching this firsthand, from the CBA collective bargaining agreement to starting a new league to being one of the best players in the world. What advice would you give my partners and I as far as building, continuing to build the WNBA, whether it's sponsorship, what should we be telling our TV partners, what should we be doing with ticketing, partnerships? Overall, what advice would you give us?
3: Yeah, I think it's not necessarily a moment, but a momentum piece, right? And that investment has to be strategic and authentic. And I think the biggest and the coolest thing about just women's sports, and specific if we put them in a silo, is the storytelling piece. And I think that's disruptive about them. And that's what gets fans even more engaged and involved, not only in the business side, but also a personal player side as well. And so that's what's been really exciting to see. So I'd say just authentic storytelling and starting there and figuring out how those partnerships really elevate the product, but then also the players' massive storylines that they can bring in. Because at the end of the day, we're all entertainers, right? And so I'm tuning in to watch that because I know about sort of the back end of what's going on. And that's exciting to me. And I want to see how everything unplays. And I think now just with, you know, the way broadcast and streams are going, sports are such a massive and interesting thing to tune into, right? So it's really exciting to see the sports space evolve.
1: All right. Well, speaking of viewership, it would not be a hockey conversation if we didn't talk about probably the biggest storyline in hockey, men's or women's, over the past couple years, which is heated rivalry. Heard of it. So, I mean, one of the fascinating things, Hillary, that we saw with that is something that you sort of alluded to this, which is sports is this kind of like cultural common language. And this notion that, you know, sports and culture, I mean, it's sort of the basis of this entire show, sports, business, and culture. But with something like heated rivalry, like, it pushes hockey into the zeitgeist and sort of the everyday conversation in a way that it hadn't been, at least for a time. Is there a way to capitalize on that sort of interest that, you know, people are just talking about hockey in general? And what do you make of that whole phenomenon?
3: Yeah, I think it was probably one of the best things to happen to the sport in general, if I'm just going to blanket statement, because I think sometimes I'm looking at the sport and I think we're a little bit behind the times, right? And I think it's wonderful to continue to have conversations and create more spaces for all sorts of different types of people who want to be fans of the sport that we all love, right? And I think heated rivalry was an awesome talking point and a great, easy way to jump into a conversation that people might feel scared about having a conversation about queer community, right? It's of hockey, because, you know, we want to create these safer spaces and, you know, it is a very insulated culture at times. And so I think it was great to kind of open the door and shine a little bit of light in different areas and continue that dialogue. And also, I mean, it's an entertainment piece. I mean, it's awesome.
1: Totally.
3: We rarely get great, like, hockey movies. So I think we're all fans whenever a hockey entertainment piece comes out and you're like, okay. And by the way, I will sort of as an aside, met Connor Story in person. I was like, hey, where's the Russian accent? Like, that's how good this guy was, right?
1: Yeah,
3: like,
1: yeah.
3: It's like, what's going on? So, yeah, it's funny you bring this up because I actually just, a jersey arrived this morning from those guys. So that was pretty cool. Yeah, yeah.
2: So Hillary and Jason, recently I was reading this article, and it was predicting that by the year 2040, all the sports teams, the franchises, are going to be some of the biggest production companies in the world. Which, to your point about sports being the great AI trade, but also experiences, what's happening in New York right now, it's like mind-blowing.
1: With the Knicks.
2: It's all stories that we want more and more and more of, and we just can't get enough. So I think your forecast is spot on.
1: And so, Hillary, like, but sort of putting some of those things together, I mean, you are – the face of the sport. I'm not saying that as a just to flatter you. It's true. Like, I mean, you're the most famous player in your game. And so with that comes a certain measure of responsibility, which clearly you exercised in getting this league started. What's the next thing that you think you can do? And maybe it is on the storytelling front or the media front or whatever that may be. What's something you can do, especially while we're going to talk about what you do after you play in a minute, but while you're still playing, what are the things that you feel like you can do to keep

0: is that education piece. But yeah, it's exciting. I feel like the doors are wide open of, what's the next thing that I can do in the sport, and I'm sort of sifting through what I want to do because I love building, and I think I have a gift to be able to kind of see what's coming along and figuring out what problem I can solve for the future, and that's super exciting to me.
1: So Hillary, I think you have a lot of gifts, and I think Jason, she reminds me of our mutual friend Grant Hill, and Grant Hill is a Hall of Fame basketball player, Hillary, who is went to Duke, had a Hall of Fame basketball career, now is an owner of team sports, multiple, also is a top guy in TV, one of the top guys in TV. Like he can, he's has a real estate empire. So I think your challenge is going to be you'll be pulled in so many directions with so many opportunities, but I think if I can just ask you this one question: in a dream world, what would Hillary and I be doing in 5 years? And you can wear multiple hats.
0: Well, honestly, I love the sport. I want to stay in the sport as much as possible. And so when I look at, maybe this is more than a 5-year plan, but I would love to put together an all women's ownership group and grab one of these teams whenever they do get spun off and are available for sale, because I believe in the product. I believe in the players so much, and I want to give them the world, and I want to scale this thing and, be able to grow. But yeah, that would be, I think, sort of the first thing that comes top of mind. But what's exciting about women's sports right now is anything you really enter into right now, you're building, you're in that phase, and that's super exciting to me.
2: For the record, as we were prepping for this, Hillary, before you came on, I said to Alex, I was like, I bet she wants to own a team. I was like, I know enough about her to know the way that she thinks. And also, like, learning a little bit even before, we got on with you about, and again, like, understanding from Billie Jean and Alana's perspective, sort of like how this all came about and the idea that you guys, you and the other players sort of came in. I just think it's an incredible case study in I think players being partners from the beginning. And Alex obviously has a very unique perspective on this, having sat on both sides of the table. But when a player is considered a partner from the have to sort of fight from behind to get to that stature, I would imagine it really changes the dynamic. Is that fair? Does it feel like that in your league right now?
0: Definitely. And at times there's that healthy, like, what's going on, right? Like we're battling it out. But no, I think, and I could be mistaken, but I think we're the first league to launch with a CBA in place. So that's historic in itself. And I think that just goes to show the promise of this ownership group. And understand, like, sports business will evolve and it'll become what it will be. But right from the hop, they were really interested in getting this right, and they continue to be that way, which is exciting.
2: Well, and Alex, and I think you remember this. Sorry to just jump in on this because I think it's a really important point, and Hillary alluded you alluded to it a second ago, which is one of the really kind of radical decisions that was made early on was that Mark and Kimbra basically said, we're going to own the league. Like, we're going to own all the teams. We're not going to sell the franchises at the outset. We want to make sure that this is economically viable and sustainable. So we're going to own the whole thing and then sort of get to the point where I've got that right, Hillary,
0: Yeah, they're
2: that's sort of
0: single
2: the
0: owner.
2: next turn, right?
0: Yeah, and so, it definitely has, like, challenges, right? When you think about a single owner versus, like, multiple, and both ways you can cut it either way, right? And so I think what's really cool is they see this as a massive investment, and there's a whole structure behind it. And it's not just, oh, we're just going to write a check and then we're going to sell it off to here and then hope for the best. And so there are protections in place to make sure that this thing does have the right structure to be here forever. And that's exciting.
1: So, Jason, permission to give Hillary a little bit of an idea? Hillary, am I cool with
2: Yes, do
1: that?
2: it.
0: Let's
2: Deal's
0: go.
2: on the deal. Deal's
1: I'm
2: on the
1: very
2: deal.
1: bullish
2: Let's
1: on
2: do it.
1: you. I love it. So, I'm very bullish on your career, past career, future career. And I've been a big fan since around COVID of all the things you've been doing. I kind of came familiar with you. But here's the idea. I think you create night sports. Okay. You like it so far.
0: Okay.
1: You go out and raise $250 million. Okay. You first, once the your league is viable and it becomes economic, sustainable, you can invest in

0: in a handful of teams. There's examples in other sports like Arctos and Dio that have done this, but specifically for women's sports. And then after you do hockey, you can go to softball, you can go to women's soccer, and you can be involved helping multiple teams find their dream. What do you think?
1: I love it.
0: There you go.
1: I love it.
2: All
1: There you
2: right,
1: go.
2: done. To sort of put a bow on this, you know, one of the things that really excited me about talking to you was that we did have this initial conversation about your league with Billie Jean and Alana. And so can you give us like a Billie Jean King story? It's like give us one Billie Jean King story from this process, because she's also like one of one in terms of her personality and her approach. You must have a good one. You must have a good one.
1: Okay, I hope this isn't underwhelming, because the Blackhawks hosted us like years ago, and Billie Jean King, I don't think ever had a hockey stick in her hand, and they're like, "Will you do the shot from center ice?" And in front of a nearly sold out crowd at the United Center, she nailed it,
0: No
1: and
2: way.
1: that
2: My God, come
1: nailed it.
2: on. Thanks so much for listening to just part of our conversation with Hillary Knight. 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I'm Jason Kelly, and this is Bloomberg Radio.
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5: And I'm Ed Kalenge in the Bloomberg Newsroom. Here are some of the stories we're watching. A losing week for the S&P 500 index, with chip stocks moving into a bear market. We get the story from Bloomberg's Charlie Pellett.
6: The SOX, the Philadelphia Stock Exchange Semiconductor Index, is now down 20% from a recent high, and that meets the definition of a bear market. Stocks finished the week lower. Semis dipped following the reveal of an AI model from a Chinese startup. The S&P 500 index was down 1.5% on the week, snapping two straight weeks of gains. The Dow fell for a second week, down 0.9%. NASDAQ this week down 2.9%. In New York, Charlie Pellett, Bloomberg Radio.
5: Meta is in early talks to lease computing power from its data centers to Anthropic. Experts say it is an opportunity for the social media giant to build a new business around its heavy investment in AI infrastructure. Senate efforts to pass a landmark cryptocurrency bill have hit a snag. Bloomberg's Amy Morris reports from Washington.
7: Democratic negotiators have indicated they don't yet support the latest GOP framework of the Clarity Act. Democrats have voiced lingering reservations about the GOP's latest negotiating stance, signaling challenges for the bill, which Senator Adam Schiff says, quote, needs a lot of improvement, adding that the White House has backtracked on ethics provisions. Lawmakers have a limited time to review the legislation before the Senate goes on recess after August 7th. In Washington, Amy Morris, Bloomberg Radio.
5: Apple is in talks to settle a 2024 lawsuit with the U.S. Justice Department that claims the iPhone maker violated antitrust laws. The DOJ accused Apple of monopolizing the market for high-end smartphones, in part by blocking so-called super apps and discouraging outside messaging solutions. So far, the two sides have exchanged draft settlement materials, but there is no guarantee that they will reach an agreement. SpaceX shares tumbled on Friday, erasing more than $1 trillion in market value from the rocket and artificial intelligence giant's all-time high. On Friday, the stock fell 5.4%, giving the company a market value of $1.63 trillion. The value stood at $2.64 trillion in its third day of trading last month. Global news, 24 hours a day and whenever you want it with Bloomberg News Now. I'm Ed Kalegi. This is Bloomberg.
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14: News. I'm Mary Rose. The U.S. has launched more airstrikes on Iran after the deaths of two American service members yesterday. U.S. Central Command announced today the new strikes were launched at the president's direction and are aimed at punishing Iranian forces who launched attacks on U.S. soldiers last night. Two service members were killed in an Iranian attack in Jordan, and one remains missing. At least four others have been wounded. Over 50 million people in the Northeast and Mid-Atlantic are at risk for severe weather this weekend. A severe weather threat is in effect from the Ohio Valley through the Mid-Atlantic and Northeast. England will finish third in the 2026 FIFA World Cup following a 6-4 win over France from Miami, Florida. The English took a 4-0 lead into halftime before France stormed back in the...
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3: You're listening to Bloomberg Wealth with me, David Rubenstein. On today's show, I'm speaking with Greg Fleming, President and CEO of Rockefeller Capital Management.
22: So why do families need specialized advice? If they made a lot of money, presumably they know how to make money, so why do they need you to help them make even more money?
23: Well, you know, families, and you know this, David, if they're built the wealth through building a business in something else, and our families have businesses that they've built in so many different industries across the United States, it's really a remarkable country and economy with the pockets of wealth in so many different places. The expertise was in the business that they built. They're not as fluent most of the time on the what they do with the wealth and how they preserve the wealth and how they plan for the wealth and how they invest the wealth. That's what we're there for. We really are there to take care of all of the needs, and they can become quite complex. You know, our families are multi-generational, and maybe the business is still ongoing, or maybe they've sold the business and they're just trying to figure out how to have the wealth stretch for generations. And that's not where their expertise is. That's where our expertise is.
22: And do you find that families that are wealthy, they spend a lot of time planning to give away the money upon the death of the founder or the co-founders, or do they actually give it away before the co-founder or founders die?
23: I think it's more the latter, that families give a lot of money away along the way before the founder or co-founder dies. You know, I think it's the most philanthropic country in the world. We worked with somebody recently who won a lottery. One of the first things they were focused on wasn't just how to spend the money, but how to give some of it back. It's a distinctly American notion that philanthropy should be part of wealth creation. We help many families set up a foundation, you know, to make sure that it gets done in the way that the family wants, with the, you know, the causes they care most about. So it's a huge part of almost every single family we work with.
22: Now, the Rockefeller & Co., which you bought, in what year did you buy it?
23: 2018. We closed on March 1, 2018.
22: At that time, the family decided to sell. Why did they sell Rockefeller & Co., or part of it?
23: They sold part of it. Remember, they stayed in, and that was something that we were very focused on. We wanted to build it with the family, and they're quite pleased with what we've done with it. You know, they have an incredible name, and, you know, we've really been privileged to build this company in their name. But they wanted to modernize it, expand it, you know, build world-class technology, you know, create something that could endure going forward, and that's why they sold a significant part of it.
22: So when you bought a significant part, you were backed by Viking, is that correct?
23: Yes, Viking Global Investor. The founder, Andreas Halvorsen, is still in charge and still runs Viking, and Brian Kaufman runs the private investment side. They've been a terrific partner of ours, and I really picked Viking because I was quite pleased with the way they thought about building a business the right way over the long term.
22: So after you bought it at a certain price, you and Viking controlled the company. The Rockefellers were still in. And then a number of years later, a number of other investors came in. Did you ever publicly say what you paid for the company when you bought it?
23: We didn't publicly say what the price was when we bought it, but we bought it with $18 billion in client assets, and our client assets today are over $200 billion. So we've grown the value of the company quite significantly.
22: So the inevitable question is, are you going to take the company public?
23: You know, in the final analysis, I'm a fiduciary, as always, to the shareholders. Building this company is one of the great things in my career that I'm proud of. But we don't need the capital that would come with an IPO, which is, you know, a lot of the reason why people do IPOs. We just finished the recapitalization in December. We have a very happy set of shareholders, old and new. They invested knowing that the best way to continue to build this business is for the long run. And I think they're comfortable with the company being private in the long run. That's the preferred route.
22: Are most of your clients in Americans? Is that what you focus on, Americans?
23: Overwhelming percentage, yes.
22: Okay. And have you thought about moving to Asia or Europe?
23: We've had many, you know, many conversations, people coming to us, opportunities. The name carries well. The Rockefellers, the footprint is not just in this country. It's in Europe, The wealth creation in this country, David, continues to be, you know, frankly staggering. And the number of families that we can serve in this country and the number of places. You know, there are these growth cities in this country where there's a tremendous amount of wealth being created. And we like to be on the ground in these cities with our private advisor teams, close to the families, close to the clients. So there's been such a significant opportunity here. We've stayed focused on the U.S.
22: Well, suppose I say I watch this show and I've heard about your firm, but I don't know if I'm wealthy enough to be eligible. How much net worth does somebody need to qualify to be have their money managed by you?
23: We don't dictate to the private advisor teams a minimum. You know, the sweet spot is probably 20 to 25 on up to 250, 500 million, and we take care of many families that have more than $1 billion.
22: Let's suppose I say I've got $50 million. I inherited $50 million. I don't know anything about money. I'm something in the non-financial world, but I want to not lose my $50 million. If I give it to you and you manage it, what kind of rate of return can somebody realistically expect from a money manager like Rockefeller?
23: Well, you know, remember, we're primarily on the wealth management side, so it's open architecture. We're providing the advice on which investments to go into. Most of our clients we help put into third-party firms that are on our investment platform. And we do a lot of diligence on making sure that we bring in the best outside firms for every single micro-strategy you can think about. We're trying to put them in the best possible position. So if it's $50 million, it's preservation of wealth. You know, the private advisor team will be working with them on a portfolio that might be more skewed on the fixed income side versus equities and alternatives. But we work backwards from the needs of the client and the family. And we emphasize open architecture and independent advice here.
22: Let's talk for a moment about the United States economy today, which obviously is important if you're in the money management world. Are you worried about the rate of inflation in this country?
23: I'm most focused on the fiscal situation in this country. I think that, you know, we're still at relatively full employment. We have been in a good time. We run these 5-7% of GDP deficits annually, and there seems to be no impetus to change that. You know, it's approaching $40 trillion in debt. You know, you're very familiar with all the different benchmarks. We spend more on interest than we do in defense. And I, you know, that obviously could have rate implications over time. It's a fantastic amount of money to have borrowed, even for an economy this robust and this big. That does worry me, and that could feed into the inflation side. The specific inflation question, David, there's a couple of things that make it a very complicated picture for Kevin Warsh as he steps into it at the Fed. You know, the first is AI, which is, you know, being implemented everywhere. I mean, every private and public company is trying to figure out how to use the tools for greater productivity. And these large language model companies like Anthropic are working with a lot of these companies, and it's moving faster than even I thought. That could have a depressing effect on prices. You know, you could have a productivity pop coming out of that, and it could, you know, make things cheaper as the agents are start to be embedded in more companies. So he's got to look at that. Then he's now got an energy shock. So it's a pretty, he's got an ongoing, you know, significant fiscal deficit, which, you know, clearly could put pressure on rates, particularly on the long end. So I think it's a complicated picture. It remains to be seen exactly how he starts to play this.
22: How do you think money management, or particularly your type of money management, will be affected by AI?
23: I think that the front end of our business, the client interface, because the work we do with families, there's a lot of complexity. You're dealing with the human beings. The front end will continue to be our private advisors and their teams. I think we can make them more efficient. And I have said before that if we have a private advisor today that has 20 clients with $100 million, 20 families he or she's taking care of, and five people on his team or her team, they could have 40 clients with $100 million, $4 billion of client assets, and five people on the team in 5 years. So I do think it's going to make our advisor teams more efficient, our whole team, our whole firm more efficient. The great thing about being in a growth firm is that means that we can, you know, hire fewer people, but, you know, we don't have to rationalize the way a lot of these big firms will have to do it.
22: So if you look in the future, what is your biggest worry about for the U.S. economy?
23: I worry about is the fact that we've got the most transformational technology that we've ever seen, you and I or anybody, in the form of AI. And it's going to affect every aspect of our lives in every single business, private or public. You know, and my colleague Rishir Sharma reminds me that there's never been a breakthrough technology in history where more jobs weren't created rather than the ones that were lost. So net positive on jobs. And I think that ultimately that could be the case here. But, you know, we may have a transition where agents are able to do things before we have new jobs created. So I think the transition coming from artificial intelligence is likely more comprehensive and impactful than the country is yet ready for.
22: So let's suppose somebody is at Colgate now, a young professional, man or woman, and a young student, I should say, and wants to get into the financial service world. Why would they want to come into this business? And what are the skill sets that you look for when you're hiring young people?
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14: News this hour from Town Hall. I'm Mary Rose. The U.S. military says it has launched new airstrikes against Iran to swiftly punish the country's Revolutionary Guard for an attack in Jordan that killed two American service members, left one more missing, and four requiring hospitalization. U.S. Central Command said Saturday the strikes were designed to further degrade Iran's ability to restrict the traffic of oil tankers through the Strait of Hormuz. A member of President Trump's cabinet says he is ready to go after voter fraud.
29: Homeland Security Secretary Mark Wayne Mullen talked about election fraud.
30: If you are an illegal or you're voting illegally, we will hunt you down. We will find you.
29: In a White House briefing, Mullen also threatened fines, even prison time, for state election officials who refused to hand over sensitive voter data. Ed Donahue, Washington.
14: New polling and election forecasts are giving Republicans fresh optimism about holding on to the House in the upcoming midterms.
31: Democrats still lead the generic congressional ballot, but a new RMG research survey shows that advantage shrinking to just 2 points, 47% to 45%. Analysts say soft Republican voters appear to be returning to the GOP. Meanwhile, major election forecasters, including Crystal Ball, Cook Political Report, and Inside Elections, now show Republicans with a slight edge in the battle for House control. And in North Carolina's key Senate race, Republican Michael Whatley trails former Governor Roy Cooper by only 4 points in a Democratic-sponsored poll. John Scott reporting.
14: Hyundai is recalling over 47,000 Kona SUVs for a defect.